0: The referee pointed to the spot and Mikel Oyarzabal scored his fifth goal of the tournament. France made a change at half-time, but the momentum didn't change as Pedro Porro burst into the box to make it 2-0. Kylian Mbappe and his teammates couldn't respond and Spain extended their unbeaten run to a record equalling 37 games.
1: The authorities in South Africa are investigating the killing of one of the leaders of an anti-immigration movement. Andile Mvuyi Selua Sumgaka was shot outside his home earlier this month. He'd been the Gauteng province leader of March and March, an anti-immigration group that's been holding nationwide protests. BBC News. The Colombian military has freed 39 people kidnapped earlier by a rebel group, the ELN. Two soldiers were killed in the operation. The governor of the northwestern department of Choco said those released were in good health. They've been transferred by helicopter to a military facility. Border checks between the British self-governing territory of Gibraltar and Spain have been lifted, allowing the free movement of people and goods. The move is expected to benefit thousands of Spaniards who commute daily to work in Gibraltar. Guy Hedgeco has the details.
2: Gibraltar is a geographical anomaly, a British territory of 40,000 or so inhabitants perched on the southern tip of the Iberian Peninsula. Under a deal signed by the EU and the UK in Brussels yesterday, there will now be free movement of people back and forth between Gibraltar and Spain. This means the 15,000 or so Spaniards who work on the Rock will not have to go through border control.
3: This is The World. I'm Marco Werman.
4: And I'm Carolyn Beeler. Thank you for tuning in today. A 12 out of 10. That's how President Trump described his highly anticipated meeting with Chinese President Xi Jinping this morning.
5: I mean, he's a tremendous leader of a very powerful country, and I give great respect to him, and we appreciate the fact that he came for this meeting.
4: Trump there talking to reporters aboard Air Force One earlier today.
3: The two leaders met in Busan, South Korea, for a little under 2 hours. It appeared to be cordial, a significant de-escalation between the world's two largest economies. The World's Jeremy Siegel has been reporting in China for the past week. He explained to me earlier today what was accomplished in these talks.
6: Well, I think it's worth looking at this in terms of what happened and what didn't happen. So here's what we know, and this is primarily based off of comments made by President Trump in the aftermath of the meeting and then statements from the Chinese state media, which are far briefer than anything we get from the U.S. president. So according to Trump, this was a, quote, amazing meeting. The two of them, he says, came to agreement on two major fronts that have been dominating the headlines in recent days: tariffs and rare earth minerals. Trump says he has agreed to cut tariffs he'd put in place to push China on controlling fentanyl trafficking. He says Xi promised to do more when it comes to preventing fentanyl from coming into the U.S., so he agreed to these tariff reductions that bring overall tariffs on Chinese goods down significantly from 57% to 47%. And that's huge, especially when you consider that before this meeting, Trump was threatening to impose an additional 100% tariff on all Chinese goods. Now, on the opposite end of the table, Trump says Xi agreed to keep providing rare earth minerals to the rest of the world.
3: Right. So rare earth minerals, these are what's found in basically everything from phones to laptops to electric cars, anything with microprocessors needing super fast conduction, right?
6: Yeah, and China produces the vast, vast majority of these, more than 80% of the world supply. Before this meeting, China was threatening to basically choke exports of them, which would cause absolute chaos for supply chains, not just in the U.S., but across the world. So I think now countries and markets around the globe are breathing a sigh of relief.
3: You also mentioned, Jeremy, it's also worth discussing what did not happen at this meeting. What was not on the table?
6: Taiwan. Taiwan was not discussed. This is the island that China claims as its own, but the U.S. backs its security. You know, usually Xi makes sure to stress the importance of Taiwan in talks with the U.S., but China's readout from the state media of these talks made no mention of it. A couple other areas where I think there notably was not really any movement, Ukraine. Trump says the two leaders did talk about Ukraine, the war there, but it was really vague. And and there was no tangible agreement on any collaborative efforts to end the war. Also, there was no agreement on the ownership of TikTok, the video sharing platform that is Chinese owned, but Trump wants to be spun out into an American business. And then finally, I really think it's worth noting, Marco, at this point, all of this, it's just words. There is no official agreement between China and the U.S. in place. Both ends, you know, appear to be saying these were productive talks, but there is not a signed deal yet.
3: Yeah, that's interesting. As I said, you've been on the ground for a week in China, Jeremy. What's been the response to these developments?
6: Well, as I mentioned, what we've gotten officially from the Chinese government is measured, to say the least, especially in comparison to Trump's comments. That said, I think economically speaking, this is a relief for the country. You know, China's economy, while massive, has been slowing recently. So for now, I think this does give some reassurance in the short term that, you know, this isn't an escalating trade war as it's appeared to be in recent weeks. That being said, this agreement's not final. It's not a comprehensive trade deal yet. And I think it's fair to say the U.S. and China are still very much rivals on the world stage.
3: Yeah. So what next? I mean, what is China watching for in the days ahead with these good words, but no formal agreement, as he say?
6: Well, I think it depends in part on where you are. You know, I was just in Shenzhen, which is one of China's most rapidly growing cities, both population-wise and economically. And there, you can really see how China right now is not just preparing for, but actualizing a kind of self-reliance. You know, exports to the U.S. and other parts of the world are such a big part of China's economy, building and putting stuff together that people in America buy. And in that sense, American tariffs are scary for China. But in Shenzhen, where I've witnessed some huge technological advancements when it comes to electric cars, self-driving cars, drones, cell phones, China is not just building things based on American technological innovations. They're purely developing their own stuff that Chinese people are buying, but also countries outside of the U.S. are buying in huge numbers. And Marco, one shining example of those innovations is BYD, the car manufacturer that's based in Shenzhen. It is fully produced in China, exported not to the U.S., but to countries around the world. It's the biggest electric vehicle maker in the world, and China wants to be doing more of that.
3: Wow. Forward into the future. So President Trump left South Korea just before a summit of Asian nations. I hear some observers saying that China is going to use that opportunity to present itself as the stable trading partner in the region. Could this be a strategic win for China?
6: Yeah, I think that's fair to say. And it goes back to this idea of self-reliance and not relying on the U.S. You know, a number of people I've spoken to in China say there is a broader push underway by the country to bolster relationships with other countries that might be unhappy with America's tariff policy. So on the one hand, China wants and many parts of its economy need stability with the U.S. And this sort of one-year truce that we're seeing unfold, it brings some stability. But on the other hand, it's preparing both economically and diplomatically for a future where maybe that stability is not there.
3: The World's Jeremy Siegel speaking with us from Hong Kong. Thank you, Jeremy.
6: Thank you, Marco.
4: Police in Rio de Janeiro carried out an operation this week that killed more than 130 people, making it the deadliest crackdown on organized crime in the city's history. Authorities say the raids targeted members of the Red Command, one of Brazil's most powerful criminal groups. But the scale of the violence has stunned the country. Human rights groups are demanding an independent investigation. The World's Tibi Saizea has more.
7: In the north of Rio de Janeiro, the favelas of Peña and Alemão woke to the aftermath of a police raid that turned the street into a war zone. Dozens of bodies were found in a nearby forest and along the streets. The some gang members were arrested. Residents say the raid was intended mainly to kill as many people as possible, some calling the operation a massacre. With no official help, residents themselves searched for the missing, moving the dead through the night on improvised stretchers. By morning, they had lined dozens of bodies on the pavement of a public square. Some had been stripped down to their underwear to make them easier to recognize. One of the mothers in the scene was featured in a local report.

0: corpos, lavando sangue das ruas.
1: It's the aftermath of a war, Raul Santiago, a resident of one of the favelas, told me. The death toll stands at more than 130 people, including four police officers. The raid involved 2,500 officers sent to capture leaders of the Comando Vermelho, or Red Command. That's a criminal organization born in Rio's prisons in the late 1970s that now controls territory across Brazil, including in the Amazon. Rio's governor Claudio Castro, a member of the right-wing party, defended the raid as a hard blow against crime.
2: Porque a população quer uma solução pro dia a dia. A população quer na vida como ela é.
1: People want safety in their daily lives, he said during a press conference after the raid. He rejected accusations of excessive force and called the operation a victory. But researchers who track violence in Rio say there is no victory in a slaughter. Here is security expert Robert Muga with the Igarapé Institute in Brazil.
3: Rio de Janeiro has raids like this all the time. It has had raids like this going back decades. And we've seen casualties often in single or double digits, but we've never seen anything quite like this. This was the deadliest day of police action, and certainly in Rio, but possibly in Brazil in its history.
1: Muga says this time, police sealed off escape routes into the forest, which may have led to the unusually high death toll.
3: We didn't only see armored vehicles and heavily armed special forces, military forces, confronting extremely well-armed gang members. We also saw hijacked buses, weaponized drones, and of course, we saw a city that was paralyzed by this disruption.
1: Ignacio Cano, who studies police violence at the State University of Rio de Janeiro, says politics also played a role.
4: Next year is an electoral year in Rio de Janeiro, and I think the government wanted to make a statement because they know that public security is going to be one of the main topics, and the government wanted to show itself as very, very tough on crime.
1: Rio's police are considered amongst the most violent in the world. Cano says accountability is almost non-existent.
4: We have done several pieces of research and we found extremely few cases of sentences against police officers, even when there were, for example, forensic evidence that clearly contradicted the police version.
1: Rio's governor Claudio Castro has expressed condolences only for the four police officers killed, describing them as, quote, the true victims. He referred to the more than 100 dead suspects as narco-terrorists.
4: The governor here talks about narco-terrorists, which is the same term being used by the Trump administration, killing people in boats in Venezuela and Colombia to try to justify what are really summary executions.
1: Many experts say that this language erases basic human rights and frames Brazil's poorest residents as enemies in a war. And for the mothers who lost their sons, that rhetoric feels like salt in the wound.
5: Assassino! Assassino!
1: Yesterday at a protest, they called the governor a murderer and demanded his resignation.
5: Toda véspera de uma grande eleição, há uma estratégia. A estratégia de entrar as nossas comunidades.
1: A woman who lost her son in this week's raid said every time an election approaches, it's a strategy to attack their communities, to spread terror, and then use that to campaign. Community activist Raul Santiago says the country can't afford to normalize this kind of violence.
0: O que aconteceu hoje não pode se repetir nunca mais. Tem que ter um acordo da sociedade, tem que ter um movimento.
1: Because, he says, there is no success in an operation where more than 100 people are brutally executed. For the world, I'm Tibisay Sea.

0: Baseball fans have had lots to talk about this week with an epic World Series underway, an international World Series, I might add, because it's Toronto against LA. Just ahead, how politics and national pride are supercharging Canadian baseball fans. You're listening to The World.
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0: This is The World. I'm Marco Werman. If you weren't already a fan of baseball, this is the World Series to become one. These Dodgers-Blue Jays games have been spectacular. Game 3 was an 18-inning battle in Los Angeles that ended like this.
1: Freeman sends a fly ball to center field. Varsho's going back before the clock strikes midnight. Freddie Freeman has ended it. It's a repeat hero with the last word on a Game 3 classic.
0: Yeah, you can feel the excitement. It was the Dodgers with that win after more than 6 hours of baseball. But Toronto came back and now leads the series 3-2. Of course, the series is not just about the number of hits, runs, and outs. It's being played at a moment of high political drama between the U.S. and Canada. Leanne Goodman is an editor of The Conversation. She joins us from Toronto. You're a Blue Jays fan, Leanne. Let's put that out there first. So how are you feeling about the series at this point?
2: You know, I'm pretty anxious because it's a state of Toronto sports fandom to be constantly fearful that they're going to collapse.
0: I mean, there have been some spectacular games. Baseball fans are getting wowed by just how great this World Series is. Here's one moment among many that stands out. Blue Jays are at Dodger Stadium. Fans are just getting seated when the first pitch is thrown.
1: Game 5 with a fastball that's hit in the air to deep left field. Call to the track. It's a bomb on the first pitch of Game 5.
0: First pitch, home run.
1: Now Vlad Jr. hooks a ball down the
0: then
1: left
0: third
1: field
0: pitch,
1: line.
0: Home run.
1: To start Game 5. Three pitches in, 2-0 Toronto.
0: What was your reaction when the Blue Jays took that lead 2-0 in the first three pitches of that game?
2: To be honest, I kind of felt sorry for their pitcher. I mean, I was delighted, but you really feel for the pitcher in those situations, right? The pressure on them. And the game can, you know, win or lose based on their performance. So my first reaction was, oh, this poor pitcher. But of course, I was delighted. You know, two homers in the first three pitches. It was great. And that's kind of part of the Blue Jay folklore is how they hit these huge homers at very critical moments that change the course of the series.
0: So I want to put the baseball talk on pause for a moment, because this is all happening at a time of great political tension between the Trump White House and Canada. How has that manifested itself in this World Series?
2: You know, there's not been a news story on it, but I know at the very beginning of the series, they kicked somebody out of the stadium for wearing a Canada is not for sale cap. So I suspect they've told the players not to touch that. But I can tell you, in my own circle and friends across the country, it feels special this year. It feels like it's something different because of all the tensions right now. We really feel like a real sense of national unity, and we're really rallying around the Jays. And I think it's particularly due to the, you know, the Trump situation, and we feel a bit beat up by the Americans right now. So this seems like a bit of a revenge fantasy. Even though most of the players are Americans.
0: Yeah, well, that's interesting. That's the makeup of the team. But what about Toronto fans? I mean, are they also taking this wider geopolitical headline on board as they root for the Blue Jays?
2: Yeah, absolutely. People really feel like this is something that's an important moment for Canada, particularly right now. I mean, Toronto fans are pretty diehard on the Jays, but what is interesting to me is it's been a real noticeable marketing tactic to promote them as being a unifying force for Canada. So you've got fans in Vancouver who would ordinarily be cheering for the Mariners. It's become a real, in Quebec, where the majority are Francophones, it's become a real rallying cry in Canada. The whole country is behind them for sure.
0: So do we know how some of the American players on the Blue Jays feel about kind of being the proxy for Canadian frustration, shall we say?
2: You know, they don't go into the politics, but I will say that especially Schneider, the manager of the team, and a couple of the other Jays have really gone on in at great length about how they love playing for an entire country, how special it is for them. They just don't touch Trump or politics, which I think is probably by design.
0: So it sounds like there's more on the line for Toronto than just winning the series. Like, aside from baseball bragging rights, what else would victory at the World Series mean?
2: For Toronto in particular, there's a lot of anxiety. We never quite believe we're going to win. And I think this win, I think it's giving Toronto sports fans a bit of, you know, confidence, a bit of an understanding that we can compete against the best and that our teams are world-class. And it's just a reminder that we're competitors. We're in the game.
0: That's amazing. So this year, what does it mean to be a Blue Jays fan for you?
2: You know, it's been great for me because I was at the Joe Carter game in 93 when they won the World Series, and I was pregnant with my son, who now lives overseas and has watched every Jays game this season and is now just happens to be in Canada renewing his visa. And so he and I are watching all the games together. So that's been fantastic, a really lovely mother-son bonding experience. Nice. Yeah, it's been great. Like, he was in my womb when Joe Carter hit that home run.
0: The circuit is complete.
2: Honestly, I'm, like any other Toronto sports fan, constantly in a state of high anxiety. Like, when they're pitch, I can barely watch. So my son has to sort of talk me off the ledge and remind me of 93.
0: 93, the last time the Toronto Blue Jays won the World Series. That was Leanne Goodman, a Toronto-based editor at The Conversation and a major Jays fan. Her team plays the Dodgers again tomorrow night in Toronto. The Jays lead the series 3-2.
3: Radio Free Asia will begin shutting down its news operations tomorrow. It is one of four federally funded international broadcasters that the Trump administration wants to dismantle.
0: RFA has been around since 1996. Its core mission, to provide independent news and information across Asia in different languages.
3: Mandarin, Korean, Uyghur, and Tibetan, among other languages. Fans of the news service say its absence will be noticeable in countries run by authoritarian regimes where there are no legitimate independent news outlets and limited freedom of speech. And now here are a few more global headlines that we are following.
0: Hurricane Melissa is forecast to pass near Bermuda late today. The massive storm hit Haiti, Jamaica, and Cuba this week. About 3/4 of Jamaica was left without electricity. In Cuba, the storm also took down power and communication lines. Cuban officials have yet not said how widespread the damage is.
3: Tanzania is seeing a second day of protests following the country's recent elections. Authorities ordered a curfew in Dar es Salaam, Tanzania's biggest city, after violent clashes between protesters and police. The ruling party has been in power since 1961. Human rights groups say the government was behind a wave of terror against the political opposition in the run-up to elections. Lawmakers from the European Parliament said today that voting in Tanzania was neither free nor fair.
0: Israel's military today said Hamas handed over 2 coffins to the Red Cross, containing the remains of hostages who were held in the Gaza Strip. The remains of 13 more hostages still need to be recovered. Israel has accused Hamas of violating the Gaza ceasefire agreement by being slow to hand over the remains of deceased hostages. Palestinian officials say Israel's strikes in reaction have killed dozens of people in recent days.
3: More global news is online for you at theworld.org. 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

0: This is The World. I'm Marco Werman. The Trump administration is launching U.S. military attacks in the Western Hemisphere. Yesterday, Defense Secretary Pete Hegseth announced another deadly strike on alleged drug smugglers. He said it took place in international waters off the Pacific coast of Mexico, killing four people. A previous strike on Monday against what the administration says are, quote, narco-terrorists, killed 14 people. Since early September, the American military has blown up more than a dozen suspected drug boats, killing at least 61 people. The World's Matthew Bell has more.
1: In a social media post, Pete Hegseth said the series of U.S. attacks against three boats on Monday ended with one survivor in the water. U.S. forces apparently contacted Mexican authorities about that. Mexico's Navy conducted a rescue operation, but no survivors were found. Mexican President Claudia Sheinbaum spoke about the incident during a news conference yesterday.
2: Como ustedes saben, nosotros queremos que se cumplan todos los tratados internacionales.
1: We want all international treaties to be complied with, the president said. And then she went on to say, quote, we don't agree with these attacks. Sheinbaum said she called for a meeting with the U.S. ambassador in Mexico to talk about what's going on. U.S. administration officials, including President Trump, say the military is taking the fight to Latin American drug gangs that are sending deadly narcotics into American cities and towns. The U.S. military strikes began early last month off the Caribbean coast of Venezuela, then Colombia. The ones off the western coast of Mexico are just the latest.
3: Well, I do think it's notable that the first strike that occurred on the 2nd of September coincided with the Secretary of State's visit to Mexico to discuss enhanced security cooperation.
1: That's Brian Finucane, a senior advisor with the International Crisis Group.
3: You know, one of the functions that these strikes play in the Caribbean is as a reminder to other states in the region of U.S. military capabilities as a potentially not so subtle threat, that if they do not cooperate with the U.S. on counter-narcotics, on security, that the U.S. could take unilateral military action on their territory.
1: That has not happened yet, but Trump has been threatening the Venezuelan government and, to a lesser extent, the one in Colombia. He's ordered a U.S. aircraft carrier strike group to deploy to the region. This will add major firepower to the forces already deployed there. President Trump has designated numerous Latin American drug cartels as terrorist organizations. Administration officials keep comparing the cartels to Al-Qaeda or ISIS, and they say deadly force is the only way to deal with them. But Brian Finucane says the White House still has not offered compelling justification for what the U.S. military is doing.
3: If this administration had a good story to tell on either the facts or the law relating to the strikes in the Caribbean and now the Pacific, they would be telling that story. Their failure to tell it is significant.
1: Members of Congress have raised questions about the legality of this military campaign, but it doesn't look like the Trump administration will stop anytime soon. Trump accuses Venezuela's president, Nicolas Maduro, of profiting from the drug trade, while Maduro says the United States is just engaging in a new form of imperialist aggression. In a recent speech, he said the accusations of drug trafficking are just a pretext.
4: Y el pueblo de los Estados Unidos lo sabe. Se están inventando una nueva guerra.
1: The people of the United States know it, Maduro said. They're making up a new eternal war. We will prevent it in South America and the Caribbean by saying no to war, yes to peace, and yes to prosperity. Sergio Guzman is the director of Colombia Risk Analysis, based in Bogota. He says most Colombians are not big fans of Maduro, but they're not happy about the way the Trump administration is going after him.
5: We have an aspirational view of the United States. We have very close military and intelligence sharing with the United States. But in this new act of aggression or rhetorical aggression against Venezuela, our governments are not necessarily seeing eye to eye. And this is concerning because we do not want a regional war. We do not want a military invasion on Venezuelan soil. And it seems as though that is very much in play for the United States at the moment.
1: Guzman says governments across Latin America are well aware of the dangers of the drug cartels. No one's going to stand up for them. But at the same time, he says, people across the region are frustrated by the Trump administration's willingness to engage in military action that violates international law. For The World, I'm Matthew Bell.

0: In the Netherlands, a political party on the center-left looks set to emerge as the biggest winner in national elections. Preliminary results showed that the far-right party of Geert Wilders was running neck and neck with the center-left Democrats 66 party. 38-year-old Rob Jetten, who leads D66, hopes that when all of the votes are finally counted, he will be poised to form a coalition government that excludes the extreme right.
1: This is an historic election result because we've shown not only to the Netherlands but also to the world that it is possible to beat populist and extreme right movements. And I'm very eager to cooperate with other parties.
0: To learn more, we reached out to Sarah De Lange in Amsterdam. She's a professor of Dutch politics at the Institute of Political Science at Leiden University. De Lange told me the election results so far have included two surprises.
2: The first is that the two main centrist parties, the Christian Democrats and the Social Liberals, have done so well. But the second surprise is that although Geert Wilders' PVV, the main radical right party in the Netherlands, has lost, the radical right as a whole has remained stable. So other radical right parties have picked up his dissatisfied voters. So it's not the case that these voters have returned to the mainstream. Instead, they have voted for two alternative radical right parties, the first called Ja 21 and the second Forum for Democracy. The one is slightly more moderate than the PVV. The other is actually more radical than the PVV.
0: So how do you read these election results? What are the voters voting on and what are they saying?
2: So it shows that the Netherlands is really polarized. One segment of the population wants a centrist, stable, and moderate government. The other section of the Dutch population really wants a government of the right that devotes a lot more attention to immigration policy.
0: And I understand that even some of the centrist political parties have moved to the political right on issues, including immigration. Is that right? And if so, how much have their platforms changed?
2: Yes. Yeah, so a lot of mainstream parties in the Netherlands in these elections have taken quite outspoken positions on immigration. And there's a broad consensus that somehow immigration to the Netherlands should be limited. Whether or not that is through measures to reduce asylum applications or through legislation that regulates labor migration, that is a point where the mainstream parties differ on quite substantially.
0: So it seems at this point most likely that the center-left party D66, led by Rob Jetten, is likely to be set to form a government. What kind of government might they put together?
2: So the election results as they stand now give Rob Jetten very few options. The only coalition of four parties that would have a majority in parliament would be a broad centrist coalition that would include the two centrist winners of the election, so D66 and CDA, but also the more left-leaning Green Labour Alliance and the more right-leaning VVD. Now, this is a difficult coalition to form because the VVD has been very outspoken that it's not willing to govern with the Green Labour Alliance.
0: So we have mentioned Rob Jetten from D66. Can you tell me more about him, this likely next prime minister?
2: Yes, so he's quite an interesting figure. He's relatively young. He's only 38. But he's been in politics for a long time. Many commentators compare him today, actually, to our former Prime Minister Mark Rutte because of his upbeat, positive campaign, his flexibility, his ability to get along with party leaders from both the left and the right. And he also has a bit this Teflon nature that Rutte used to have, that issues don't really affect him all that much in politics.
0: Mm. So he is kind of seen as a rising star, and now he has maybe reached the peak there.
2: Yeah, so he's been a rising star for a long time. He's had to step aside two elections ago to give Sigrid Kaag a chance as a party leader. But he's come back as a party leader, more experienced, and has taken his party to unprecedented heights.
0: More broadly, taking a bit of a step back from the party politics here, there are questions about how much support the far right can ultimately win. This goes for much of Europe. Do you think this election helps answer that question at all for the Netherlands?
2: Yes, I think it shows that the support for the far right is not fixed. It can develop over time. So we see that the far right bloc in parliament remains relatively stable. It's projected to gain one seat. But if we look at the electoral data that we now are seeing, we see that the group of voters who considers voting for one of these far-right parties has actually grown substantially since the 2003 elections.
0: How long is it likely to take for these parties to form a government?
2: You shouldn't be surprised if the negotiations take anywhere from 6 months to a year, even though everyone is saying that in the best interest of the country, the formation should be as fast as possible.
0: Wow, that's a long time, especially considering the last government took, what, 7 months to put together and then lasted only 11 months?
2: It's very normal at the moment for governments to take at least 6 months to form because of all the difficulties that are involved in compromising with so many parties.
0: And was this the outcome that was expected in terms of what the government might actually look like? It is a surprise that Geert Wilders did not come out decisively on top, right?
2: Yes, but at the same time, it was already clear that all the other parties were not willing to govern with him, either for principled reasons, because they feel that his program conflicts too much with constitutional principles, such as the freedom of religion, due to its stances on Islam, or for more pragmatic reasons, because they feel that Geert Wilders is not a trustworthy partner, given that he's now toppled two governments.
0: Is there anything we can gather about the rest of Europe and the trajectory of the far right from these results, election results in the Netherlands?
2: One of the things that this shows is that even when far-right parties govern and they don't manage to execute their programs, this does not necessarily mean that their voters will be dissatisfied and return to the mainstream. These are voters that are very distrustful of mainstream politics and parties and are therefore more likely to look for a radical right alternative or even to abstain from voting than return to the mainstream on short term.
0: Sarah DeLange is a professor of Dutch politics at the Institute of Political Science at Leiden University. She's been telling us about elections in the Netherlands where the far-right vote has splintered.
3: Earlier this month, we brought you a story about how dozens of weather balloons carrying bundles of contraband cigarettes were disrupting commercial flights in Lithuania. The balloons appeared to come from neighboring Belarus. Well, over the past week, the situation has escalated dramatically. Lithuanian airports were forced to close several times. And now the government in Vilnius, the Lithuanian capital, says it's closing its border with Belarus. The World's Europe correspondent, Orla Barry, has more.
4: The balloons are big, about the size of a car. And by Sunday night, Lithuanian authorities said they had detected 66 of them in the country's airspace. The main airport in Vilnius closed four times in the past week, disrupting dozens of flights and infuriating passengers trying to get back home to Lithuania.
5: We didn't hear anything from leaders of our country, and we were sitting for 40 hours in Frankfurt.
4: Project manager Adomas Taraskavicius was due to fly home from Frankfurt to Vilnius last Friday. He's not angry at the airlines or the airports, he says, but at the Lithuanian government that didn't seem to be doing anything to solve the crisis.
5: They saw last week what's happening, and the airport on Friday was closed for the second time, and they still waited. People, citizens were stuck in the airport.
4: On Monday, the Lithuanian government did act. Prime Minister Inga Ruginienė said she had authorized the army to shoot the helium balloons down.
6: Taip mes vėlgi siunčiame signalą, kad mes pasirengę.
4: We're sending a signal, she said, that we're ready to take the toughest actions whenever our airspace is compromised. Now the government is going a step further, shutting the country's border with Belarus until the end of November, preventing most Belarusians from travelling to Lithuania or transporting goods to the EU. Balloons carrying contraband into Lithuania aren't new. Hundreds were detected in the country's airspace last year too, authorities say. Local diplomats say it's unlikely this is just a smuggling operation by criminal gangs.
7: This is part of big Russia's and involving Belarus hybrid warfare campaign against Baltic countries, Central Europe and the rest of Europe.
4: Eitvydas Bajarūnas is a former Lithuanian ambassador to Russia and a visiting fellow with the Centre for European Policy Analysis.
7: It's aiming to create panic, to diminish public trust in national institutions, also in NATO-EU capacity to cope with this problem.
4: The Prime Minister of Lithuania calls it a hybrid attack too, designed to destabilise the country. The Belarusian leader is a close ally of Russian President Vladimir Putin. But proving they're in cahoots isn't easy. Political analyst Katia Glod, who's originally from Belarus, says the government in Minsk could also be making a profit from this whole scheme.
8: Tobacco business has been one of those top businesses in Belarus that has been very lucrative. It might have been that there was their way to smuggle more, and the regime is just turning a blind eye to this because they very much rely on these businesses.
4: The Belarus Customs Authority has condemned Lithuania's decision to close the border. But Glod, who's deputy head of the new Eurasia Strategy Centre, a London-based think tank, says it's hard to say just how much the Belarusian economy will be affected. EU sanctions on the country have already brought severe cuts to goods travelling over the border, she says. It's more likely the local population that'll suffer, she says. Diplomat Eitvydas Bajarūnas says the Lithuanian government doesn't have a choice. How else do you get the attention of the Belarusian leader, he says?
7: We create pain to Belarus in order to have their reaction.
4: And it got a reaction. It's a petty move by a small country, Alexander Lukashenko, the Belarusian president, said. It's a crazy scam, he said. Katia Glod says what the Belarusian leader does next might give us a clue as to who's really behind it all.
8: If it's a domestic issue and has to do with these private smugglers that are linked to this businessman close to Lukashenko and his family, then I think he would interfere. But if not, it would look likely that the order was coming from Moscow.
4: Lithuania's prime minister said this week she's ready to keep the border closed for as long as it takes. For The World, I'm Orla Barry.

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0: This is The World. I'm Marco Werman. Turkey sits at the crossroads between Europe and Asia, a region known historically as the Levant. It's a place that National Geographic explorer Paul Salopek was keen to pass through on his Out of Eden walk, the multi-year project in which he's retracing the physical path of human migration. When we caught up recently, I asked Paul about his time walking through that part of the Middle East. Paul, let's start off by orienting our maps, because we're going back in time to 2014. You walked through Turkey in that year, a few years into your journey. Where had you been just before arriving in Turkey, and what direction were you walking in?
1: So, as you know, Marco, my project began kind of in one of the cradles of humankind. So I started in the Rift Valley of Africa in the country of Ethiopia, took a camel boat across the Red Sea to Saudi Arabia, walked through the deserts of Saudi Arabia, and then walk through the mountains of Jordan, cross the West Bank into Israel. And then because of the gigantic civil war in Syria at the time, ended up taking a ship across the Mediterranean to begin the walk across eastern Turkey or Anatolia.
0: That perspective is important, especially in this case, because in the minds of many people, this whole region from Turkey all the way down to the Sinai, it's known as the Levant. It's a French word meaning rising, as in the rising of the sun. How did that emerge as its moniker?
1: You know, this is a very Eurocentric term, right? So your Western Europeans would look to the East. And so that's where this comes from. Going into very deep history, if you remove kind of the Eurocentric kind of cellophane layer, this was a crossroads, the birthplace of agriculture, the birthplace of these three big monotheistic religions, and basically a contested ground between three jealous gods and a lot of strongmen that goes back millennia, not just centuries.
0: So going into Turkey, I'm imagining you had a lot to focus on. There's geography, there's history, there's archaeology. What was your plan?
1: So what I did is I landed at a port called Mersin, and the idea was to walk eastward. I, too, was headed towards sunrise, eventually hoping to head into Asia. What I sort of was dimly aware of at the time is that it was very contested ground between the Turkish government and a long simmering ethnic Kurdish kind of separatist movement. So there were tensions when I was walking through.
0: So we've spoken in the past about hospitality and your experiences being welcomed into the homes of strangers. What about Turkey and some of the people you met there and the time you spent with them? A lot of hospitality?
1: Incredible. Incredibly warm. I remember I started walking across Anatolia, that part of Turkey, in the midsummer. It was blisteringly hot. And I was walking with my Turkish walking partners and a mule. And when we were getting to villages, people would say, "Hey guys, come on up and have a tea with us." And often I slept on rooftops. People were sleeping out on the rooftops to get away from the heat. So I was kind of camping on rooftops from day to day to day to day.
0: I'm guessing you met a lot of people on the rooftops.
1: Indeed. It was like a communal sleeping. You know, everybody was in cots and there'd be some chit chat under the stars. And then in the morning, get up and head to the next village. It actually was lovely. It was very nice.
0: As you mentioned earlier, you had to detour around Syria. It was an intense and tragic time for a lot of people in the Middle East. Turkey is right next door to Syria, which was engulfed in that bloody civil war. How did that shape your travel plans, aside from having to take that boat?
1: Well, in a huge way, because, you know, Syria is such an important civilizational center for culture in the world. I mean, it was one of the endpoints of the Silk Road. It was one of the endpoints of these perfume trails, the incense trails coming up from Arabian deserts. It had a very vibrant culture and economy of its own. But it was, as you mentioned, it was in the grip of a bloodbath. And I knew I was inching close to the Syrian border because there were just refugees everywhere. There were people living under tents. And in that case, I lived under tents with them.
0: Yeah, and it wasn't contained just in Syria. I mean, things spread over the border. And at one point, you were walking very close to the Turkey-Syria border, and you had a pretty scary encounter. Can you tell us about that?
1: Yeah, you know, one of the things that sticks out from that particular part of the trail is that lots of refugees were spilling over the border, and Turkey was deploying its army to kind of control and channel them. Me and my walking partner and our mule got ambushed. People thought we were ISIS, that we were jihadists who had infiltrated from Syria. And so guys popped up out of this rocky plain and with guns, and we held up our hands and they marched us to their village. And it was a little bit dicey there for a while. Yeah, we had to do a lot of talking to clear things up.
0: So, I mean, what was the argument you and your partner eventually made that got you out of like their clutches?
1: So we basically just patiently showed them our documents, explained our contacts, there was a funny moment when they were pointing their guns at us at the very beginning where they were shouting at us, you guys are jihadists, you're ISIS. And my walking partner, Murat Yazar, put his hands up and shouted back. He said, how can I be ISIS? I'm an atheist. And I turned to him and I said, Murat, you just got us in even deeper trouble. So it just took a lot of jawboning. Yeah.
0: I mean, we're chuckling now, but it is an intense experience. It also contrasts sharply with what you experienced elsewhere in Turkey. I'm recalling that Istanbul used to be Constantinople and was kind of the center of the world. So I'm really curious when these kind of mixed memories of your, I'm curious when these memories of your otherwise cherished time in Turkey have reemerged elsewhere on your trek.
1: You know, I often look back on that time as kind of a very special time, Marco, because it's a region of the world that, as we mentioned, is often unsettled. I mean, I remember talking to an archaeologist in Israel who was like digging into the origins of Jerusalem, for example, and it's just, for the moment, say that this is part of the bigger picture. He said there are 700 distinct conflicts recorded since the origins of Jerusalem back in the Bronze Age. And I think I walked through just between two very difficult kind of conflicts. Like a year after I left Turkey, major battles happened through the landscapes that I walked through that I hold very precious in memory. These are kind of golden landscapes of hills and olive groves and very friendly villagers. I don't think I would be able to do it had I gone just a year later or 2 years later.
0: You ever rub your eyes, kind of just noting the coincidence and the window that you managed to slip through?
1: Yeah, it's just one of these quirks of timing and serendipity, and that, you know, my project's driven by accident. And it was just kind of an accident of time when the Turkish government and the Kurds had a very fragile ceasefire, and it was already falling apart when I was there. So yeah, it was this rare moment where a door opened along the global trail and shut behind me.
0: National Geographic explorer Paul Salopek on his Out of Eden walk. Thanks again for joining us, Paul.
1: Always a pleasure, Marco.
0: Paul's walk has progressed over many years from the Levant through Asia and now across the Arctic into Alaska. 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
2: 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I'm Carolyn Beeler.
0: And I'm Marco Werman. 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
1: Welcome to the newsroom. I'm Charlotte Gallagher. President Trump rose back on plans to charge a tariff to use the Strait of Hormuz after calls from Gulf leaders.
2: They've been, frankly, they've been very strong partners. And they said, we'd love to do it a different way. We'd love to invest in the United States with billions and billions of dollars.
1: We'll get the latest from Washington. U.S. immigration enforcement agents have reportedly been told to halt vehicle stops after two fatal shootings in the past week. Also, victory for Spain in the World Cup semi-finals. We hear the highlights from our correspondent. And a record-breaking sale for a dinosaur skeleton. But should they be sold for private collections?
3: Those that say that they shouldn't be bought and sold on the open market, those folks are going to go extinct if they keep it up. You can't say that dinosaurs are not valuable after a record sale like this.
4: BBC News with Roisin Hasty. U.S. forces have mounted strikes against Iran for a fourth successive day and resumed blockading Iranian ports to stop ships using them. Iran's been firing missiles and drones at neighboring countries. As he's done before, President Trump said on Tuesday that next week the U.S. will knock out all of Iran's power plants and bridges unless Tehran comes to the negotiating table. Earlier, he dropped his plans for ships crossing the Strait of Hormuz to pay a 20% fee for U.S. protection. Tom Bateman is in Washington.
5: He was called by, he said, every Gulf Arab leader. He said kings and emirs were phoning and saying, oh, why don't we invest in the United States instead? I mean, remember, a single tanker can carry up to $200 million worth of crude oil. So you're talking about a single ship having to pay the U.S. government $40 million just to pass the Strait of Hormuz, when in fact the U.S. is not even actually protecting it in the way that Mr. Trump claims. So this was a non-starter from the beginning, but I think it also talks to the sort of vague language of this memorandum of understanding, which is part of the reason why each country is interpreting it as it wants and why it's not working.
4: The Trump administration has told ICE immigration enforcement agents to discontinue vehicle stops after two fatal shootings in the past week. The pause will reportedly apply to all cases apart from those involving serious criminal targets. David Willis is our North America correspondent.
6: The change in policy comes a day after an ICE agent killed a 26-year-old driver from Colombia in the coastal city of Biddeford, Maine, and a week after the deadly shooting of a Mexican national in Houston. Officials have characterized both as illegal aliens, although they've acknowledged that neither was the intended target of the deportation operations that led to their death. They say concern for public safety prompted the officer in Maine to open fire after the driver attempted to flee. The incident has prompted protests in Maine, and local officials have called for an inquiry.
4: In football, Spain have stormed through to the World Cup final after beating tournament favourites France 2-0 at Dallas Stadium. Goals from Mikel Oyarzabal and Pedro Porro secured victory for the reigning European champions. Spain will now travel to New Jersey for Sunday's final, where they'll play either England or Argentina. Hundreds of firefighters in France have managed to contain a huge wildfire burning southeast of Paris since Sunday. But the blaze affecting the Fontainebleau forest and nearby villages hasn't yet been extinguished. More than 125 million people across the US are under heat alerts as a record-breaking heat wave spreads from the west to the east coast. A phenomenon known as a heat dome has shattered temperature records in several western states. BBC News. Britain is to introduce an overnight curfew on social media use for teenagers aged 16 and 17. The ban comes after a total ban was announced for under-16s last month. Chris Valance has the details.
7: The aim of the government's proposals is to ensure that 16 and 17-year-olds don't face a cliff-edge introduction to social media after a ban is imposed on younger teenagers. By default, their social apps such as TikTok, Instagram and YouTube will be subject to a curfew from midnight to 6 a.m. They'll also be opted out of features such as autoplay videos and endless personalised content, which are said to encourage addictive use. But teenagers will be able to remove these controls if they wish.
4: The Colombian military has freed 39 people kidnapped earlier by a rebel group, the ELN. Two soldiers were killed in the operation. The governor of the Northwestern Department of Chocó said those released were in good health. They've been transferred by...
8: This is WMNF Tampa.
9: It wasn't one of those kind of, oh, I'm just this beautiful white girl and they're these right, great, wonderful black women. It was, we're in this battle together for our lives. And it was a recognition of my not having the full awareness of what was happening and what was going on, which was the same recognition I had with domestic violence women.
8: You are listening to Wide Awake America. I'm your host, Nadine Smith. Today, we are honored to have Suzanne Farr. Suzanne is a pioneering feminist, anti-racist, and LGBTQ activist who has spent decades working at the intersection of gender, race, and economic justice. Her groundbreaking book, Homophobia, Weapon of Sexism, was a defining text for many activists, me included, making the case that homophobia is not just about LGBTQ plus people. It's a tool used to enforce rigid gender norms and maintain patriarchal power. She has continued her work over the decades, challenging systems of oppression and organizing for transformative change. And now Suzanne is back with a new book, In the Time of the Right, Reflections on Liberation. Suzanne, welcome to Wide Awake America. It is so good to see you.
9: It's great being here.
8: You've got a new book that's coming out. The timing sounds perfect. In the Time of the Right, you're revisiting some conversations about this country at a time when we are seeing the consolidation of right-wing power, the emergence of a consolidated oligarchy. What was it that prompted you in this moment to get out the pen and go back to the writing board?
9: I actually didn't go back so much to the writing board because this is a book I wrote in 1996. And because it was predictive of what is going to happen, that wasn't the purpose of it. The purpose of it was to say, this is happening right now. This is what we're seeing. And this is how it can develop. These are the methods it uses. This is the kind of people who are involved in it. This is the way we're involved in it. And this is who's going to suffer. And then there's also, of course, the reflections on liberation part is this is who we are as a people and what we're capable of, how we work in a way that brings us justice rather than imprisonment and rather than extreme injustice. So it seemed a great time to be republishing it because here we are 20-some-odd years later. And more than 30-some years later, and we're to that point that I was in fear of and described. I talk in that book about fascism. Now I talk about authoritarianism. I don't always use the word fascism, but what was bothering me so much at the time, I had just finished working on a campaign in Oregon. My work was in Arkansas, but I was on leave to go to Oregon to work on an anti-gay and lesbian campaign where they're going to change the Constitution to take away.
8: So this was back in 1994, five?
9: 92, 93.
8: Okay.
9: Mm-hmm. And of course, that opened up even greater understanding of what was happening because this was their first, I think, really big national foray where they were going to take on Oregon and take on Colorado, change the Constitution. And we developed an extraordinary team there that fought that. But I had been chasing the right since 1980, since Reagan was elected. That's a whole other question. But it was a little organization called the Women's Project in Arkansas. And we were under attack. We were under attack because we were multiracial, because we were multigendered. And that attack came from the church, came from the Good News Methodists, the right-wing group within the Methodist Church starting in the early 80s. And then I watched it with Reagan, but I'd already been watching it in the late 70s as this was developing.
8: Let's set the table. I've known you for decades and obviously a huge fan of your writing, huge fan of your organizing. But what I don't know is how you came to be the watcher, the chronicler of the far right. What was the thing in your background? What led you to the place where you began to say, this is where I'm going to devote my life?
9: I think it was probably a couple of things. One was having witnessed Jim Crow. As a Southern child, I got to witness what authoritarian meant in racial terms. I think then it was the women's movement that coming to understand oppression in these two different ways, one around race, another one around gender, and then watching the church change in this. Most of us who grew up in the rural South, we know a lot about the church. We spend a lot of our time in the church. And here I was watching the church itself be transformed. I was far away from the church by then, but watching it be changed from a place of worship to a political place, and watching the power that it had, and watching the skill that the early right-wing people had in change, making that change happen. You know, it wasn't an accident.
8: So you grew up in rural Georgia in the midst of Jim Crow, a little white girl, watching this injustice unfold. Was your family one that sort of prepared you for that world, to push back in that world? Were you in an environment where it was simply accepted, but there was something in you that it didn't sit right? What was the awakening that helped you?
9: It was the latter. There was something in me. It wasn't my family. I think it was because I was the youngest of eight children. And three sisters, four brothers, and I was the baby rebellion. I was the person that always was looking for a different way, looking for something forceful to do. And I think it's just that whatever that gene was, the same gene that led me to play basketball.
8: Point guard? Were you a point guard?
9: As much as you could be at that time, yes.
8: Okay.
9: That gives you the personality of being ready to take something on. But it took me a long time to recognize it, because if you're on a farm in Georgia, you're not getting a tremendous amount of news. And if you're in North Georgia, as I was, you're not seeing this as exposed as you would have if you lived in a city or in the rest of the state. So I was going to college in Milledgeville, Georgia, and beginning to hear different things and see different people, and having one person, one woman, who had held a group there where young women at the college could go and talk about issues that were social issues. And I think that was a life changer for me. She's the one that brought me into full awareness that there was tremendous injustice going on. And the ones who went to her the most for in her work, she was a religious person, this group was. These were the queer kids. It was all girls' group. These are the ones that were a little bit outsiders. These are the ones who were also the very questioning.
8: Now, did you all know that's who you were, or did you come to realize that being on the margins in multiple ways just brought you together?
9: Knew we were really different. People didn't say the word queer, the word lesbian, the word queer didn't even exist in our minds. I was not out, but I knew that we were particular and different from other people. And not all were queer, but I would say in retrospect, as people began to come out, I realized they were. But I knew we lived a different universe.
8: So going to college and encountering people who could give language to the discomfort you were feeling, the way that Jim Crow was unfolding, these things around you, that was a big awakening. Now, you mentioned that your church changed. You saw it change from not being political to being political. And what did that actually look like? Because it does play a role in how you talk about and see, and the work that you've done over time is very much aware of how religion is a tool of this kind of oppression.
9: The church, as I knew it, changed in the 50s when there were no
8: black. Religion is a tool of this kind of oppression.
9: The church, as I knew it,

0: that it would destroy one of the largest Protestant congregations in the country. But what I watched later was seeing deliberate invasion of evangelical folks, starting there and then moving that out into the groups that were not evangelical.
1: What do you mean by invasion? Who was invading?
0: Organized right-wing people. So you had women's organizations that were anti-feminist.
1: Phyllis Schlafly.
0: I remember when she came to Arkansas, it was after I had moved here. And she brought in a busload of people to change what we were doing, trying to get ready. Remember, they had the National Year of the Woman. And we were getting ready for that big meeting. And they came to totally turn that upside down. I mean, that was organized. Phyllis Schlafly did not live in Arkansas. But she came with a busload of people to shift that. So it was that kind of thing. But I think there was this sense that the evangelicals could be brought to the point that they would see that this was the devil out here at work.
1: Were they convinced that they would see it because they knew it? They knew that it would appeal to something that was already there.
0: Yes. I think it would appeal to something that was already there, which was a relative rigidity in terms of belief, that you must be like this and not like that. There's a certain line, a certain belief, a certain way of being. So I think that was ripe for coming in and saying, this is going to destroy what you believe. These are your enemy. So if you start having women feel like they're free, they're going to behave in ways that you will not be able to control. And sure enough, we did. We behaved in ways they couldn't control. If I were still a church person, I would say, praise the Lord, that happened.
1: You're reminding me, I remember the first time I met an atheist that I knew was an atheist was in college at University of South Florida. And we'd been working on anti-apartheid work and not weaponizing space and some other campaigns. And I can't remember the circumstances but he said something to somebody else that was, oh, you're still doing that God thing? And I said, you don't believe in God? He goes, no. And I said, oh, wow, you don't seem like an atheist to me. And he said, what do atheists seem like? And I thought, I don't know how to answer that. Like nobody ever sat me down and said, think this way about atheists. But I clearly had internalized what I knew was whatever it was I thought, it wasn't good. And I think as we see right now, the coordinated effort by DeSantis and now by the Trump administration to dismantle the university system, to replace presidents with cronies, to end tenure, to turn them into whitewashed indoctrination centers rather than places of free thought and intellectual curiosity, I think a lot of it comes down to both of our experiences decades apart of going, hey, it wasn't until I went out off to college that I began to understand that I had been programmed to believe things about people that I did not even realize I was being programmed to believe until I encountered them. It wasn't until they shattered my preconceived notions that I realized I had preconceived notions.
0: So that tells you exactly why there's such a fierce attack against universities right now, against schools and against colleges. It's because the desire is to keep people in that more rigid belief, that authoritarian position, that you're to believe this and you're not even to be able to read these things so that you might change that belief. So we'll take your books away. We'll take the breadth of possibilities that are always open to us in universities and colleges. It's not for nothing that they're doing that. It is a very, very sharp move.
1: You are often in spaces where you are properly regarded as an elder, as somebody with wisdom, somebody, a mentor to so many. Your book, Homophobia, Weapon of Sexism, was just a must read. Absolutely connected the dots for so many of us in our early activism. But who were the people that you looked to as you were shaping your worldview? Who were the mentors, the elders, the people who helped you tap into who you were and find your voice as an activist and as a writer?
0: I don't think that really happened. I was an

0: activists all through the late 60s and through the 70s. But I think I was doing my activism, of course, with white people. And I think that limited very much my sense of what was happening. It's one thing to know about something, witness something, be engaged in it at the edges, but not in the total middle. That wherever you go, the majority is white in leadership, in direction, and whatever. So I think what really shifted me was to, one, to get involved in domestic violence work. That working with violence against women is extremely eye-opening. If you want to study authoritarianism, it's probably good to go back to one of the major sources, which is the relationship between man and woman, which is centuries, not just years, and to see what that imbalance of power is and the violence that comes from that. But it's also in that I began to work with women of color. And that was a sharp change for me that I think lifted me from what I was before, which was thinking of myself as a lesbian radical for women's rights, more on that level. I did anti-war work. I did some work within the anti-racist movement, but we thought we had awareness as white people, but there was so little awareness until we actually began the working side by side, and that's what happened for me. And then I moved fast. I began to learn. I always say, over and over, I was greatly shaped by the Combahee River collective statement. And I talk with Barbara Smith ever so often now. It's getting a lot of recognition this year, and which is a wonderful thing. But that sense that laying out how everything is connected in terms of race and class and gender was extremely helpful to me. And those two things set me free. So I was working with creating a domestic violence program in Fayetteville, Arkansas, when I had moved to Arkansas. And so that, maybe I have to tell you, I went into that having so little understanding of the violence that women endured. So little understanding. It's embarrassing to think back of, because I was in my 30s. It's not that I hadn't had the opportunity to know about it. And the more I worked, the more I saw it. And I saw it from day one in a frame that's very similar to an authoritarian frame. And then, of course, I began to see through that door. You can't.
1: What do you mean when you say you could see it through an authoritarian frame? I think I know, but tell me more.
0: Intentional subjection of women under a system of power, a system of holding them to certain roles, certain freedoms. I think authoritarianism is a matter of taking control of another person or people's lives. I see it in the broad sense as taking control of people's lives. It's what we see now in the dismantling of the government. We control your lives by taking everything that you've created away from you.
1: You know, growing up, the personal is political, that the things that happen on the micro level happen on the macro level, that the husband who has been socialized to control his wife through isolation, through the threat of violence, if not the holding of the economic purse strings, the vulnerability of losing her children or them being physically vulnerable to his anger, like all of these things have their political corollary.
0: That's right.
1: A constant state of precarity that causes you to rely on your source of precarity. But what you're describing is your activism, like the real light bulb, did not come off until you got proximity with Black women organizers on a very visceral level. Not reading about it from a distance, but being right in the thick of it. That transition, a lot of white activists don't make, because in that moment, instead of saying, hey, you know what? I've missed out on a whole playbook. There's a defensiveness and sometimes a fleeing. And I'm wondering, again, what it was, whether it was about the people that you were with, the framework that Barbara Smith and the Kitchen Press, the Black feminist thinkers. But what was it that in that moment, instead of giving in to that sense of self-conscious and even embarrassment, as you described it, why did you stay and why did you choose the path of remaining in proximity and at the intersection instead of doing what oftentimes people do, which is retreat to the area of their greatest comfort.
0: I really attribute a lot of it to the domestic violence movement. There was something about that where everything was laid out with such clarity. The level of injustice and inequity was so clear in it. And it didn't take much to see that in one system after another. And it was like opening in a window. The other thing that was happening is that the women's movement was two movements. One was the lefty part of the women's movement, and the other was the let's get better jobs. Let's get our husbands to be nicer to us. When that leaned to the left, that was always about the transformation of the world. And it was a very different one. It wasn't like, let's get ourselves where we can fit into the world. It was about, let's transform it. And so when I began to be in the presence of people who were like the people who were creating the Combahee River Collective Statement and in the domestic violence movement, there was great leadership. You got to see great minds. And part of it was getting my butt kicked.
1: Getting your butt kicked.
0: Exactly. Of being stupid and having people, I call it an act of grace, to have the grace to credit me with possibility of change, that to see me of enough worth that I could be taken to recognition of where I'm stupid or where I'm making mistakes.

0: of what was happening and what was going on, which was the same recognition I had with domestic violence movement.
1: You are listening to Wide Awake America. I'm your host, Nadine Smith. Today, we are honored to have Suzanne Farr. Suzanne is a pioneering feminist, anti-racist, and LGBTQ activist who has spent decades working at the intersection of gender, race, and economic justice. Her groundbreaking book, Homophobia, Weapon of Sexism, was a defining text for many activists, me included, making the case that homophobia is not just about LGBTQ plus people, it's a tool used to enforce rigid gender norms and maintain patriarchal power. She has continued her work over the decades, challenging systems of oppression and organizing for transformative change. And now Suzanne is back with a new book, In the Time of the Right, Reflections on Liberation. Suzanne, welcome to Wide Awake America. It is so good to see you.
0: It's great being here.
1: You've got a new book that's coming out. The timing sounds perfect. In the Time of the Right, you're revisiting some conversations about this country at a time when we are seeing the consolidation of right-wing power, generative space of mutual aid and support, and nobody stops being who they are in order to be in that space. But one of the things that was occurring to me as I was preparing to give a speech on this trip was every accusation they make, the right, Trump, Moscow, whomever, make against the trans community and the broader LGBTQ community is always a confession of who they are. Yep. Instead of thinking about the fact that the most dangerous person in the average woman's life is not a stranger, certainly not a trans woman in the bathroom. It is her husband or boyfriend. It right. is a family member. It is a boss who uses their economic power over her. These are the people that pose a real threat. But if I can get you worked up about a fantastical... I've somehow opened...

0: I think that road's going to have to be creating new formations to get into over time. I think organizations that are not gathering people, but they're gathering people through Zoom, but not so much in person. And they have become structured more like businesses. And I think that's a very difficult thing that we need to face and work with, is how can we create groups of people, whether it's assemblies or whether it's clubs, organizations, whatever, where people are moving together, whether it's on a small thing or whether it's a large thing, so that we have a big social, having a think tank and taking action, creating those groups, I think more locally than nationally. I don't know that our work right now, for many of us, is national work. I think it is how in the space where we have relationship, how do we grow that space? How do we relearn how to be in community with one another? What does that mean? I'll give you an example. When I was like 2 or 3 years old, my father was in a terrible accident at a watermill. And when they got him, it was 1942, so when they got him in an old car or truck or whatever to take him to the doctor, they stopped by to pick up my mother. Where was my mother? She was down across the road, across the dirt road, helping her neighbor have a baby. That's what I'm talking about.
1: You're talking hyperlocal. You're talking in your neighborhood, in your city.
0: And then move it on up. But I would start with the very local, because that's where people are lonely. That's where people don't feel like they have protection. That's where people have those needs to figure out their communities and defend themselves in their communities and build in those communities. It's got to start somewhere. And I think because we don't do on-the-ground organizing very much, this is another problem that I have with the nonprofit organizations that I have led and worked with, is that we have let them move into spaces where we're not working in that organizing way in which you're actually talking to human beings until it gets to election time. Then we all run around and talk to folks. So I think we've got to do some serious thinking about our humanity and how we grow that sense, you know, how you said, grow that sense of compassion. If we don't have compassion, what in the world will happen? And what we're seeing is an extraordinary demonstration of lack of that. At the governmental level, we're seeing displayed every day. Compassion is a throwaway word.
1: I agree with you completely. I think that the sense of everything being transactional around elections is a terrible way to organize. And that people want to know that you cared about them well before the election rolled around, and they have a relationship and they have a trust. And oftentimes there's a trust that people have with Equality Florida, where I work, that they don't have with the candidate, because the candidate's brand new. But they know their local Equality Florida organizer, and they've been to the house parties and they've been to the events and they've volunteered for the training and they've done the fun stuff too. And so that when we say, yeah, no, this one's good, this one you can trust, it hits different than receiving a generic focus group tested message from a candidate. So those the relationships that you're talking about, I could not agree more. But one of the things that's implied in hyperlocal organizing is that you are willing to organize with people who do not agree with you across the board.
0: True.
1: And so I think we're heading into a time of people being foreclosed on, farms being lost, houses being repossessed, a economic scenario where the question of how will you show up for your neighbor who had a Trump yard sign, who sneers at your rainbow flag, but in that compassionate humanity, might we actually forge the populist movement that is necessary to rebuild?
0: That's right.
1: Because it's very clear that sense of FAFO, you're in the find out stage, of you asked for it, now you're getting it, and I have no empathy for you suffering. You're upset that you were getting treated the way you were happy to see other people treated. And so I will take some glee in seeing you hoisted by your own petard. That is one way. It is an understandable way. And there's a part of me that absolutely resonates with it. But if we can lean into this part, not out of a weakness and an unwillingness to hold people accountable, but out of an understanding that we're awash in a machine that is weaponizing our loneliness, our fear, and the only way through it is together. And together even includes those family members and those neighbors who may be awakened in the midst of all of this, that they've done something that they want to make amends for. That's a hard prescription. People don't receive that prescription very easily. Yeah, but it sounds like what you're saying.
0: I surround mine now with this idea of, what would you do if a tornado hit your community? Are you going to say, I know there was a Trump sign in his yard 2 years ago, so I'm not going to call him. Or I'm not going to go there when I can hear people screaming from the house that's on fire. I just think, what is the part that we bring back our sense that we survive together or we probably don't survive? That used to be a small statement, but now it's a really big statement. I think people are really pushing back. There's more activism going on right now than I've seen in a long time, at least in people standing up and saying, hell no, you know, that we've got to be better than this. I think it's a huge opportunity. The suffering that you were talking about, I think farmers are going to feel very differently about the government, at least. So it's a real opportunity to talk about what kind of government would we prefer. I think that name any category of people, they're going to be feeling that injustice. I think the injustice is coming down around healthcare. And then particularly, of course, when you get to anything related to Medicare, Medicaid, Social Security, those kinds of things, it's going to be an opportunity to connect, I think. And we would be wrong, I think, to, you know, say, I'm going to work only with these people over here. Even though we both care about this, I'm not going, because I don't like the fact they don't join me on everything. We may have to buckle up and say, okay, you don't agree with me on this, but we do agree on these four things. We're not used to that.
1: You said you're seeing more activism, some really impressive organizing, a sense of urgency in people. Who do you think is doing good work right now?
0: I think it's not the leaders, but the people in the Democratic Party. You don't see that at the leader level, but you see that those folks and Republicans really showing up for their legislative folks and saying, this is really wrong. We want to talk to you. We want you to report to us. We want to have a town hall meeting. And some of their representatives are refusing to come and even face them. So there's that kind of activity that's immediate. Whether it's long-term or not is another question. But certainly people of all sorts are turning up. And a lot of those are folks that did not vote Democratic. I think people are very unhappy with both houses, both parts of the legislature, whether they're Republicans or Democrats. When they look toward Washington right now, I don't think they're happy. One of the questions we need to be raising is, what kinds of things would make us happy? What if there was, what if the common language was fairness? So I think that, also I think there are big gatherings of people who are movement folks, social justice people. We're trying to think through what to do, where we're going to go. There's conferences now on authoritarianism. There are conferences on how can we mobilize people. So I think everybody right now is in the thinking stage. How can we talk to people that we haven't been talking to? How can we gather our people and think together? How can we do this without having conflict over smaller things? How can we figure out some way that we can all work just facing in the same direction. Not that we have to be doing the same work in the same way, but what is that direction? Can we not all organize around that?
1: I interviewed a woman named Britt Hartley. She does work around deconstructing religion and grew up in the Mormon church. And she basically, if I could boil it down, she says part of the challenge that we have is that religion is very sticky. They have a very compelling argument for why you should show up. Your eternal salvation is a big motivator. And once you deconstruct that, even if you use the tools of spirituality or the culture of it, it doesn't create the same tie that binds. And so that right-wing evangelicals have a built-in advantage and infrastructure that is built on the fear that a patriarchal religious structure will punish you eternally. And that we have a looser network that is, it's hard to cohere around what you don't support. And so what I wonder, as you describe this and as you talk about these reflections on liberation, what is that infrastructure? Is it progressive churches? Is it domestic violence centers? Is it unions? What is the mechanism by which we get in greater proximity and greater local organizing with each other?
0: That's a hard question. I'll start with a basic. I don't think we have places to meet, physical places. Most towns, cities, they've disappeared. Like, where would you go to meet that's not outside that you could do for free?
1: I would probably go to one of the progressive churches and ask them to give us some space.
0: And how many are those churches?
1: I don't know. Hopefully more every day, but a few, a handful. But we're an organization that stays really local. So we've got these relationships that we can depend on.
0: That's it. Or everything. But you can go to those because you know those people and they have it there. The other place that people can meet in my state, where I live now in Arkansas, is in libraries. That's the place you can go. You can get a meeting room. When I think of 30 years ago, 40 years ago, you could go to a bank and get a meeting room. They had rooms that public could just have and have for free. You could go to the churches. There were all kinds of places that were available to you that have been privatized. So one of the things I think we have to work through is the creation of something that's not privatized. So we actually had to find or build physical places. So one of my ideas recently is that I know a lot of churches in the South, and I can't speak for the rest of the country, that have very small congregations, and there are many of them that are closed. I don't know if you've witnessed that in Florida or not.
1: Oh, yeah, we're seeing churches consolidate. Their membership is older and shuffling off this mortal coil, and there's not a younger influx to replace them, so we're seeing some shrink. Although the bolder ones on social justice are expanding, worth noting.
0: So one of my ideas is that as movement people, that we buy churches. We buy the building. But that becomes a center for maybe our justice sermons. We wouldn't use the word sermon, but the places where we would have talks, we'd have people talk. We'd meet for social, but we'd also meet for our political work. And if we couldn't buy them, say it's one of those aging, disappearing congregations, maybe we could offer to pay the utilities for them to have access to them during the week when they're not meeting. Just to have physical rooms that we could meet in would make, I think, an enormous difference in our work. What if you had one of the bigger churches that you could actually hold a conference in? But you could buy a smaller church and have seating for 50 people. So usually, almost every church I know has Sunday school rooms. So here you have a meeting hall and you have Sunday school rooms. And you turn it into something as positive as religion, which is social justice. This is not something where it's so huge and, you know, so sort of out of the realm of reality. This is something that's doable. But we have to have those spaces. We have to figure them out.
1: You're listening to Wide Awake America. I'm your host, Nadine Smith. And our guest today has been Suzanne Farr, a pioneering feminist anti-racist and LGBTQ activist. Her groundbreaking book, which was a huge part of my early activism, Homophobia, Weapon of Sexism, is now about to be joined by the second edition of a book, In the Time of the Right, Reflections on Liberation, an update from a book that you wrote in 1996 that you have updated for the times that we find ourselves in now. How can people stay in touch with you and in touch with your work?
0: Well, they can contact me at suzannefarr.com. That would be the easiest way to contact me.
1: Fantastic. Suzanne, it is wonderful to see you. Thank you so much for joining and for sharing your insights. And I'm looking forward to reading it and carrying it around until it's as dog-eared as your previous book has been for me.
0: Great. I want us to talk again, whether it's on air or not on air.
1: Absolutely. Absolutely. And perhaps more importantly, we can get together in person and have a cup of coffee.
0: That's a deal.
1: All right. Take care. This is WMNF Tampa. A book that you wrote in 1996 that you have updated for the times that we find ourselves in now. How can people stay in touch with you and in touch with your work?
0: Well, they can contact me at suzannefarr.com. That would be the easiest way to contact me.
1: Fantastic. Suzanne, it is wonderful to see you. Thank you so much for joining and for sharing your insights. You're listening to Wide Awake America. I'm your host, Nadine Smith. And our guest today has been Suzanne Farr, a pioneering feminist, anti-racist, and LGBTQ activist. Her groundbreaking book, which was a huge part of my early activism, Homophobia, Weapon of Sexism, is now about to be joined by the second edition of a book, In the Time of the Right, Reflections on Liberation, an update from a book that you wrote in 1996 that you have updated for the times that we find ourselves in now. How can people stay in touch with you and in touch with your work?
0: Well, they can contact me at suzannefarr.com. That would be the easiest way to contact me.
1: I interviewed a woman named Britt Hartley. She does work around deconstructing religion and grew up in the Mormon church. And she basically, if I could boil it down, she says part of the challenge that we have is that religion is very sticky. They have a very compelling argument for why you should show up. Your eternal salvation is a big motivator. And once you deconstruct that, even if you use the tools of spirituality or the culture of it, it doesn't create the same tie that binds. And so that right-wing evangelicals have a built-in advantage and infrastructure that is built on the fear that a patriarchal religious structure will punish you eternally. And that we have a looser network that is, it's hard to cohere around what you don't support. And so what I wonder, as you describe this and as you talk about these reflections on liberation, what is that infrastructure? Is it progressive churches? Is it domestic violence centers? Is it unions? What is the mechanism by which we get in greater proximity and greater local organizing with each other?
0: That's a hard question. I'll start with a basic. I don't think we have places to meet, physical places. Most towns, cities, they've disappeared. Like, where would you go to meet that's not outside that you could do for free?
1: I would probably go to one of the progressive churches and ask them to give us some space.
0: And how many are those churches?
1: I don't know. Hopefully more every day, but a few, a handful. But we're an organization that stays really local. So we've got these relationships that we can depend on.
0: Or everything. But you can go to those because you know those people and they have it there. The other place that people can meet in my state, where I live now in Arkansas, is in the libraries. It's the place you can go. You can get a meeting room. When I think of 30 years ago, 40 years ago, you could go to a bank and get a meeting room. They had rooms that public could just have and have for free. You could go to the churches. There were all kinds of places that were available to you that have been privatized. So one of the things I think we have to work through is the creation of something that's not privatized. So we actually had to find or build physical places. So one of my ideas recently is that I know a lot of churches in the South, and I can't speak for the rest of the country, that have very small congregations, and there are many of them that are closed. I don't know if you've witnessed that in Florida or not.
1: Oh, yeah. We're seeing churches consolidate. Their membership is older and shuffling off this mortal coil, and there's not a younger influx to replace them. So we're seeing some shrink. Although the bolder ones on social justice are expanding, worth noting.
0: So one of my ideas is that as movement people, that we buy churches, we buy the building. But that becomes a center for maybe our justice sermons. We wouldn't use the word sermon, but the places where we would have talks, we'd have people talk. We'd meet for social, but we'd also meet for our political work. And if we couldn't buy them, say it's one of those aging, disappearing congregations, maybe we could offer to pay the utilities for them to have access to them during the week when they're not meeting. Just to have physical rooms that we could meet in would make, I think, an enormous difference in our work. What if you had one of the bigger churches that you could actually hold a conference in? But you could buy a smaller church and have seating for 50 people. So usually, almost every church I know has Sunday school rooms. So here you have a meeting hall and you have Sunday school rooms. And you turn it into something as positive as religion, which is social justice. This is not something where it's so huge and, you know, so sort of out of the realm of reality. This is something that's doable. But we have to have those spaces. We have to figure them out.
1: You're listening to Wide Awake America. I'm your host, Nadine Smith. And our guest today has been Suzanne Farr, a pioneering feminist, anti-racist, and LGBTQ activist. Her groundbreaking book, which was a huge part of my early activism, Homophobia, Weapon of Sexism, is now about to be joined by the second edition of a book, In the Time of the Right, Reflections on Liberation, an update from a book that you wrote in 1996 that you have updated for the times that we find ourselves in now. How can people stay in touch with you and in touch with your work?
0: Well, they can contact me at suzannefarr.org, .com. That would be the easiest way to connect me.
1: Fantastic. Suzanne, it is wonderful to see you. Thank you so much for joining and for sharing your insights. And I'm looking forward to reading it and carrying it around until it's as dog-eared as your previous book has been for me.
0: Great. I want us to talk again, whether it's on air or not on air.
1: Unions. What is the mechanism by which we get in greater proximity and greater local organizing with each other?
0: That's a hard question. I'll start with a basic. I don't think we have places to meet, physical places. Most towns, cities, they've disappeared. Like, where would you go to meet that's not outside that you could do for free?
1: I would probably go to one of the progressive churches and ask them to give us some space.
0: And how many are those churches?
1: I don't know. Hopefully more every day, but a few, a handful. But we're an organization that stays really local, so we've got these relationships that we can depend on.
0: Or everything, but you can go to those because you know those people and they have it there. The other place that people can meet in my state, where I live now in Arkansas, is in libraries. It's a place you can go. You can get a meeting room. When I think of 30 years ago, 40 years ago, you could go to a bank and get a meeting room. They had rooms that public could just have and have for free. You could go to the churches. There were all kinds of places that were available to you that have been privatized. So one of the things I think we have to work through is the creation of something that's not privatized. So we actually had to find or build physical places. So one of my ideas recently is that I know a lot of churches in the South, and I can't speak for the rest of the country, that have very small congregations, and there are many of them that are closed. I don't know if you've witnessed that in Florida or not.
1: Oh, yeah. We're seeing churches consolidate. Their membership is older, and they're shuffling off this mortal coil, and there's not a younger influx to replace them. So we're seeing some shrink. Although the bolder ones on social justice are expanding, worth noting.
0: So one of my ideas is that as movement people, that we buy churches, we buy the building. But that becomes a center for maybe our justice sermons. We wouldn't use the word sermon, but the places where we would have talks, we'd have people talk. We'd meet for social, but we'd also meet for our political work. And if we couldn't buy them, say it's one of those aging, disappearing congregations, maybe we could offer to pay the utilities for them to have access to them during the week when they're not meeting. Just to have physical rooms that we could meet in would make, I think, an enormous difference in our work. What if you had one of the bigger churches that you could actually hold a conference in? But you could buy a smaller church and have seating for 50 people. So usually, almost every church I know has Sunday school rooms. So here you have a meeting hall and you have Sunday school rooms. And you turn it into something as positive as religion, which is social justice. This is not something where it's so huge and, you know, so sort of out of the realm of reality. This is something that's doable. But we have to have those spaces. We have to figure them out.
1: You're listening to Wide Awake America. I'm your host, Nadine Smith. And our guest today has been Suzanne Farr, a pioneering feminist, anti-racist and LGBTQ activist. Her groundbreaking book, which was a huge part of my early activism, Homophobia, Weapon of Sexism, is now about to be joined by the second edition of a book, In the Time of the Right, Reflections on Liberation, an update from a book that you wrote in 1996 that you have updated for the times that we find ourselves in now. How can people stay in touch with you and in touch with your work?
0: They can contact me at suzannefarr.com. That would be the easiest way to connect me.
1: Fantastic. Suzanne, it is wonderful to see you. Thank you so much for joining and for sharing your insights. And I'm looking forward to reading it and carrying it around until it's as dog-eared as your previous book has been for me.
0: Great. I want us to talk again, whether it's on air or not on air.
1: Absolutely. Absolutely.
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4: There were even some small things that I had to learn. I remember wearing a pair of shoes that showed my toenail. A colleague kindly took me aside and explained that this was not considered appropriate for a diplomat. And I was like, what? I always have this kind of shoes. Like, what is that?
3: For Manisha Bakhtari, the Afghan ambassador to Austria, what to wear was a trivial issue compared with the existential crisis she faced when the government she represented collapsed, forcing her to take a stand against the Taliban regime that followed.
4: The Taliban do not have intellectual capacity to provide, and whenever they have legitimacy, whenever international community come to that conclusion that they are recognized as legitimate government of Afghanistan, on that day I will resign.
3: Manisha's story is next after the news.
5: BBC News with Roisin Hasty. US forces have mounted strikes against Iran for a fourth successive day and resumed blockading Iranian ports to stop ships using them. Iran's been firing missiles and drones at neighboring countries. As he's done before, President Trump has used threats against Iran unless Tehran comes to the negotiating table. Here's our North America correspondent, David Willis.
6: President Trump has said that the U.S. will expand its strikes against Iran next week. This was in a telephone interview with Fox News, and he said that the strikes were going to get, as he put it, really bad, and that among the targets would be bridges and power plants. Now, Iran's deputy foreign minister has said that Iran will exercise full sovereignty over the Strait of Hormuz, no matter the cost. So what we have now is a fourth day of an exchange of fire in the Strait of Hormuz between the United States and Iran.
5: The Trump administration has told ICE immigration enforcement agents to discontinue vehicle stops after two fatal shootings in the past week. An ICE agent killed a 26-year-old Colombian man in the state of Maine on Monday. Last week, a Mexican man was shot dead in Texas. Lilia Luciano from CBS News is at the protest in Biddeford, Maine.
7: Many of them are done where the cars are unmarked, where the agents are not wearing body cameras. So here, what I'm hearing from members of the community, how can you get accountability if you don't have body cameras? How can you trust the agencies when oftentimes they're investigating themselves and keeping the other agencies, whether local or state agencies, outside of those investigations? We have seen a bilateral group of members of Congress coming out today and saying that there needs to be, here in Maine, a proper investigation of this, and that it makes sense to suspend, even temporarily, these vehicle stops because of all the questions that have been raised after this incident.
5: Spain have stormed through to the Men's Football World Cup final after putting on a dominant performance against one of the tournament's favourites, France. John Bennett was watching.
8: A statement performance by Spain, who completely controlled the game from start to finish. An error by Luka Digne gifted Spain the lead as he caught Lamine Yamal in the box attempting a clearance. The referee pointed to the spot and Mikel Oyarzabal scored his fifth goal of the tournament. France made a change at half-time, but the momentum didn't change as Pedro Porro burst into the box to make it 2-0. Kylian Mbappe and his teammates couldn't respond and Spain extended their unbeaten run to a record-equalling 37 games.
5: More than 125 million people across the United States are under heat alerts as a record-breaking heat wave spreads from the west to the east coast. A phenomenon known as a heat dome has shattered record temperatures in several western states. World News from the BBC. The Colombian military has freed 39 people kidnapped earlier by a rebel group, the ELN. Two soldiers were killed in the operation. The governor of the northwestern department of Choco said those released have been transferred by helicopter to a military facility. They're all said to have been civilians who were trapped on buses the ELN was using to block a highway and attack the military. Prosecutors in Bolivia have launched an investigation into the alleged recruitment of Bolivian nationals to fight for Russia in Ukraine. It follows reports they were lured abroad with false job offers. Tavascan Debasai reports.
9: Bolivia's Attorney General Roger Mariaca says prosecutors have opened an investigation after videos circulating on social media appear to show Bolivian nationals in Russian military uniforms. One video shows a 29-year-old Bolivian describing life on the front line alongside his cousin.
10: Good morning and welcome to Making Connections. I'm Pat Kemp here filling in for Patricia Alonso. And we will have a great show this morning. I'm really excited about it. We have two guests coming in, and Carl Bailey is one of them and Jessica Scott the other. They're both activists. Is that the way I should describe you?
11: Yeah. And organizers.
10: A proud thing to have. Organizers, yes. In Hillsborough County, which I guess we're going to have to get into it a little, but it's a huge county land-wise, three times the size of, for instance, Pinellas County. Has a lot of land out there that is not yet developed, that is mostly agriculture and farmlands, and there is a massive proposal, many proposals afoot, to really break that whole area open and make us like I always think of it as like Greater Atlanta, Greater Los Angeles.
11: I was going to say LA.
10: something akin to that. So, and you two are on the front lines, and it's really interesting to see that, because I know that for a while there were, for decades, there was an army of people that went, and even what we have today, were out there with against the county commission at basically, you know, or most of the county commission, and drawing concerns and, you know, moving forward and dedicating all their free time to really taking on the developers and things that were going on. And, you know, they moved the needle some to slow it down. But then there turned out to be kind of like a big generational void, I think, in some ways. And I know you are both at the front lines of picking up the mantle there. And Carl, Bailey, which yes. I'll say that just because, you know, I, of course, had knew your father very, very well, Kent Bailey. And you told me you grew up listening to M&F.
11: I did. And I really want to thank you for having us on here. The topic of protecting our rural communities, very important, very timely. And we feel like we have a lot of momentum. But also personally for me, I'm a Tampa Bay Area native. I grew up listening to WMNF all through growing up, working on construction sites. I'm also recently retired, 24 years from the Marine Corps, but I would go online to listen to WMNF while I was forward deployed. So it's a real treat to be here. I appreciate it. And
10: Jessica, tell us about yourself and how you came to Jessica Scott.
12: And yes.
10: Where do you live, and how did you get involved?
12: I'm in Lithia, Florida. We're just south of Brandon. I'm a fifth generation Floridian. I grew up in Odessa. My mom, I have early childhood memories of my mother being active. We grew up on rural land as well, and up in Keystone, Odessa. It's been the same thing for the kind of the last 30 years, going through development, trying to keep it at bay and protect our rural land. So I watched my mom do that as I was growing up. I didn't imagine my 2026 being spent doing this, but it's important.
10: Yes.
12: And I'm excited to be here as well. Thank
10: you. That's interesting that your mom was an activist too?
12: She was, yeah. I have early memories of her. I'm going down to the county for a development issue for meetings. And
10: I should correct myself, because while I think some of the core of activism fell away, although there have been people that have carried the mantle and there have been people that have shown up, but kind of like this core group aged out, I think, over time, and it was discouraging, and there wasn't other people coming up at the time. But Keystone, for sure, has stayed in there strong the entire time. So whenever, I was a former county commissioner, Pat Kemp, here for 8 years. And so I was at the dais on many of these land use meetings. And, you know, I'll jump in with my two cents here and there. But let's start, I guess. I don't even know where to start, because this is... Why don't you do a little bit of a summary for us, Carl, about what's kind of going on, the biggest issues?
11: So... Right now, I will say the Army is back. Jessica, I think you've got 11,000 followers.
12: We have almost 15,000 followers in 7 months. This is something that people care about.
10: 15,000 followers, yes. Wow.
11: And our Facebook group, Stop Two Rivers, went from not existing in February to over 700 members and counting.
10: Wow.
11: And growth is accelerating across the board. People are getting more and more involved. What brought me into it?
10: Before you stop Two Rivers, okay, so you live in Lithia, south of Brandon, that's an area, but Two Rivers, say where that is.
11: Two Rivers is, think northeastern Hillsborough County. It's 8,000 acres in this county, another 3,000 or 4,000 acres over in Pasco County. It's the largest piece of undeveloped land in Hillsborough County. It's right across Highway 301 from the Hillsborough River State Park. The Hillsborough River does flow through that. Our water supply flows through that property.
10: And just to say, you know, I'm going to, as we go through, try to be cognizant of the different developers or landowners or whatever in this conversation. But that area is primarily owned by Robert Thomas.
11: It's the Thomas family. They have developed north in Pasco County with the Eisenhower Property Group. And it has taken off.
10: Which is Eisenhower Property Group is Jeff Hills.
11: Yes.
10: So I just like to put those names out there because some people know them super well and others do not. But I think it's good to understand this.
11: And I am learning them myself because, like I said, retired 11 months. So I got thrown into this when we had these.
10: Boy, you didn't waste any time.
11: Well, they put a sign out by my father's property and Granny called and she's like, don't let this happen. And so I was tasked. So I jumped in and got involved. They keep re-attacking this. They have a unique zoning designation, planned environmental community 1/2. And what that would enable is for them to put one home on every 2 acres. So if you do the math on that, that's 4,000 homes. Right now, the way the property is zoned, it would support about 700 homes. So that is a large expansion.
10: So it goes from 700 to 2,000.
11: 4,000.
10: 4,000 on the same property. Because right now, what is it, one to the acre? Is that?
11: It's divided up different ways. So a lot of it's agricultural, residential, so varying from one every 10 to one every 20. A few plots where it's maybe one every 5. But the other thing this zoning designation allows is they can cluster them. So they can take the property aggregated, including wetlands and everything, and put homes on even smaller lots as long as it averages out to one every 2. And for those of you who have ever driven down Highway 301 or Highway 39 or Knights Griffith Road, we know the infrastructure can't support it.
10: It is a really narrow, and I know that DOT and the developers are chomping at the bit to expand that, you know, and it's usually fairly empty, except at some intersections now as it gets busier and everything. But it is very narrow and very rural.
11: It is. And, you know, part of the mandate for the comprehensive growth plan is to maintain our rural character, which is what Jessica and I have been fighting on. And for the community, if you want to see what will happen to Two Rivers, just drive north to Pasco County. Where there, you can clearly
10: the county
11: see
10: line, you see it right
11: line.
10: There.
11: You go on Google Maps while we're talking, you can see it. And so everyone understands what we're up against. I just came from a Pasco County Planning Commission last week where the developers and the Thomas family are coming back. So the master plan community already in, the bulldozer are already working, they're already building their homes, and now they're coming back to ask to put in a hotel and a 35-acre water park. But I'm sorry, that's not quite accurate. They corrected me. It's only 6 acres of actual water, and it's going to be a surf park that'll be a tourist destination for everyone. And I almost, you know, fell out of my chair.
10: This is like one of those lagoon things, right?
11: Yes.
10: Yeah, yeah, yeah. Which I really wonder. I mean, it seems like to me, maybe I'm wrong here, but I feel like they're the, you know, the golf courses that they put up everywhere in these communities that are now going down because golf is losing its popularity and it's not supporting itself and it's not a trap. You know, the golf courses that they put up everywhere in these communities that are now going down because golf is losing its popularity.

0: can fill that all in with a bunch of, you know, development.
1: Yes. And for the community, I was shocked. The first meeting I went to, the rural community showed up. They just self-organized. And we got the vote we wanted, but we walked out of the room and they're like, we need a website. We need to talk to the politicians. We need to host political candidates. We need a Facebook page. And within 2 weeks, we had our Facebook group set up. We've already hosted town halls hosted one town hall with political candidates. They're very engaged. And every time we think we're going to lose momentum, the developers do something else. That motivates the rural community.
0: They can't stop.
1: They can't stop. And like, we'll work with Jessica and her team so that we're collaborating and attending each other's meetings and helping speak for each other.
0: So Two Rivers Ranch, and you had, didn't you tell me you have like 700 members of the stop?
1: Yes.
0: Now? And
1: yes.
0: You have how many followers?
2: Almost 15,000. We're just
0: and
2: under.
0: It's all just very, very recent. That is really...
2: This year, yes. People care about this.
0: Right, right. And yeah, they see it. They see what it's going to do. All this stuff, too, I should say, for people in the other areas who think, well, whatever. You know, there's you only, you know, the developers put out the, at least what they see as the nice side, all these 1 to 1.5 acre properties or something like that and whatever. But there, every single one is part of a plan which throws traffic down because every single one of those houses need 1 or 2 cars. There's no other alternatives to it. There's no special self-driving that won't, you know, fill the roads up. There's no special answers. So there's the, it's kind of like the shiny side and the dark side of all this. And it will pour them out on our the roads that are already, yes, you know, just so many lanes and so filled with traffic. And, you know, this it's the other side, and it's so costly to do this.
1: It is, and a lot of why the infrastructure hasn't kept up is because the developers are pushing for amendments to the comprehensive growth plan. So the county had a plan, and we've laid in all of our infrastructure according to that plan, but the developers are quite comfortable coming in, buying property, asking for an amendment, and then developing it, which I won't say it's all well and good, but that is what it is. But the county hasn't built the infrastructure yet. The state hasn't built the infrastructure.
0: They haven't
1: yet.
0: Even built the infrastructure for what is already in place.
2: Yes.
0: I know that from 8 years.
2: And
0: there wasn't even any money to do it.
2: Yeah. In BOM, where they already have the urban service area expanded, they're trying to develop on 2-lane roads. And the neighbors were saying, we can't, there's not enough capacity.
0: Right.
2: They haven't improved the roads in the urban service area.
0: Already, what is called the urban service area. So we're talking about Two Rivers, which is up by the Pasco County line.
1: Yes.
0: And then let's talk about BOM and Riverview. And you said south of Brandon.
2: In Lithia. Lithia right now, we have 3 different developments. One's in Valrico, Lithia line in Tavalo Hills. It was actually a development that was approved early, like 2022, 2023 for like 30 houses. And the developer recently came back and wanted to put more houses there, like 50 houses.
0: Of course.
2: So that's
0: how it works.
2: They have an agreement and then they come back. That's one of the issues we're seeing. So we have that one we're working on this year. The big one that's coming up for the final vote in August is Lithia Pinecrest Dorman Road. So it's pretty much sandwiched between Fishhawk Phase 1, and I live on Dorman, rural farms. We're all on 5-10 acres. They're trying to put 280 homes there. And then, so that one is August 13th is the final vote. And then we also have one on active strawberry fields on 39. It was 140 acres, and then they came back and added more. So I think we're at 160 acres for that one. That one is way beyond the urban service area. Obviously, it's in strawberry fields. So they wouldn't be able to extend the urban service area. They're not asking for that, but they're asking to do one home per acre.

0: But like Carl
1: says,
0: it'll
1: be soon when they're going for more. You know, it won't be that. That's exactly what. So it's so disingenuous and poor for the future. You know, it's just make money, grab it now. Right now, so the decision makers in all of this are the 7-member Hillsborough County Commission, correct?
0: Correct. Yes.
1: So what's been happening? Can you name, like, I mean, I want to hear, who are the commissioners that are doing what and that are responsible?
0: Sure, I'd love to talk about that. So
1: I think it's important for people to know that.
0: Sure. So like the Dorman Road development I was speaking about, the last BOCC meeting, it could have ended there, but they chose to transmit it to the state.
1: And by the way, that's a thing that used to be a real thing and took 2 years to transmit to the state. Now it's just a rubber stamp. It comes back. It's
0: right.
1: Not
0: the
1: even.
0: Data,
1: and they'll say, let's say what the state says. It doesn't
0: give anything useful.
1: It never
0: useful.
1: Happened. In my 8 years, the state never rejected anything. So they use that as a cover. But
0: so Commissioner Miller and Commissioner Cepeda both voted no. They were against transmitting it to the state. The other commissioners all voted yes.
1: That's interesting. That's an interesting combination. Commissioner Miller and Cepeda voted no.
0: Yes.
1: And actually, in the final vote, all you need is 3 commissioners voting no.
0: Right. We found that out. So we have to, one more.
1: I furiously, Commissioner Mariela Smith and Commissioner Kim Overman very much tried to protect that status in the code, so at least there would have to
0: the supermajority.
1: That's interesting. Okay, so I'm glad to hear where this is.
2: Well, and I think with Commissioner Miller, the community has been in her
1: and Commissioner
2: office.
1: Miller is Christine Miller.
2: Yes,
1: and she's from Plant City.
2: Yes, and I know for Two Rivers.
1: And out there, she represents that area out there.
2: And people have been in her office.
1: Uh-huh. Like
2: they've been reaching out to her, so I think
0: her office has been very, very supportive of the community so far.
1: Mm-hmm.
2: And Jessica, I'll let you mention your favorite commissioner.
1: Go for it, Jessica.
0: We have concerns about some of the other commissioners and their views on development. So,
1: but a champion of this, I mean, I'd say it. Am I wrong or not? Has the person been strongly pushing has been Commissioner Westall?
0: Yes.
1: Yes. Okay. Because there's no, I mean, I think it's important for people to understand that.
0: Yes.
1: That he's been a real champion of doing this, of breaking the urban service area and of doing this. And really, I mean, is he the person kind of like leading the charge?
0: Yes. Libby, so our last meeting where they transmitted it to the state, we had close to 100 people there, over 40 speakers. We were there for a long time. And after we all spoke, Commissioner Wassel probably spent 20 minutes.
2: Yes.
0: We kind of felt like we were being held hostage listening to him. And it was pretty apparent that his decision had been made before we even...
1: Oh, I'm sure.
0: ...came into the meeting. So we were very disappointed by that. Commissioner Cepeda did acknowledge what we said, but nobody else really acknowledged our community and everything that we said.
1: Mm-hmm.
0: And it was very disappointing.
2: And just for context, Jessica, you had how many people in the room?
0: I think probably close to 100, if not more, but we had over 40 speakers, which we were very proud of.
1: You should be
0: a lot of
1: proud.
0: Work.
1: That's a lot of organizing and a lot of work. I'm going to just let others join in the conversation here, if I could. And let's see here. You are listening to WMNF. This is Pat Kemp, and I'm sitting in for Patricia Alonzo. And I have his guest, Carl Bailey, the son of, I'll get over this soon, but son of Kent Bailey, who was formerly a huge organizer in Hillsborough County and did a lot of work, and Jessica Scott from Lithia, and they are both champion activists and really taking on development interests in the hinterlands of Hillsborough County beyond what's called the urban service area, which is actual line that allows for development within it and infrastructure within it, of which is not there anyway, and I don't even know where they'll ever get the money to do what has already been developed without the good infrastructure there. But I'm going to let our listeners and callers join in here. You can send a text here at 813-433-0885. You can send an email to the DJ at WMNF.org, and I'll try to get through and read those as we get them. And you can call in right now at 813-239-9663. And I see that we have a call here, and I will ask. I don't have a name here, so let me just wait a minute here and see if we get a name. Maybe they don't want a name. Okay. Venice on call, I guess, here. And maybe I didn't see that right. It was quite exactly. How are you doing?
3: Good morning.
1: Good morning.
3: Great program.
1: Who is? Oh, thanks. And give it, if you want to give us a name, if I said it wrong.
3: My name's Joe. Joe, just a plain old Joe.
1: Okay.
3: Chop liver Joe. Chop liver Joe.
1: Anyway, chop liver?
3: I always say follow the money.
1: Yes.
3: It's going to be beneficial, and you can ask this question to your guest there. Would it be beneficial to publish what developers are backing financially, what candidates, and what amounts they've given? That's my question.
1: Okay. Would you all be up for answering some of these? Do you have that information? Go for it.
2: Actually, we don't.
1: They're
2: have
1: being respectful to each other.
2: Yes.
1: I do not have that information, but I've had it in the past.
2: Yes, agree on follow the money. I don't have the numbers in front of me. We know that Boston receives a lot of money. We know in the Republican primary, Khan is running as well to challenge Cepeda, and we know she's receiving a lot of developers' money.
1: Stacey Hahn?
2: Yes.
1: Is that
2: sorry,
1: what you're... You
2: yes,
1: say,
2: Hahn.
1: Yeah. Stacey Hahn, yeah. Who is a school board member now.
2: Yes.
1: So she's getting a lot of developer dollars.
2: A lot of developer dollars. And on both of our websites, we will be publishing who is getting what money for everyone to see before the primaries.
3: Good.
2: It's 100%. Just fist bumped Jessica here because someone came on advocating for a candidate online. And her first question was, hey, we'll take a phone call with her, be on the community Zoom, but then we're going to find out where she's getting campaign contributions. And that is first and foremost in the community's mind.
1: And as well it should be.
2: Yes.
1: Because there's just a lot of development dollars floating around there, just, feeding all of that.
2: Yes.
1: It really is. The public taking on the developers.
3: And when you talk about commissioners and stuff, that already have made up their mind how they're going to vote. Well, that's probably the reason.
1: Yes. I have a feeling that can be highly influential.
2: Yes.
3: Yes.
1: And I guess Wastel's...
3: That's all I got. That's
1: okay. Oh,
2: thank you.
1: Thank you for calling. Good question. Thanks.
2: Yes, and for the listeners, if you go online, you can find where the contributions are coming from. A lot of times the developers will make multiple contributions under different LLCs. So
1: yes,
2: one person can actually contribute.
1: On the same day, at the same time, and the LLCs are all at the same address.
2: Yes.
1: But each corporation that they have can give $1,000, which is the top contribution each cycle. I should say in the primary and in the general. So if you have 10 shell corporations, of which many of them have basically shell, and they're all at the same address, and I don't know if they're just done for giving money to candidates or if they have some other purpose, but you'll see the same day, the same date,
2: mm-hmm.
1: The same address and 10 different names of corporations. And I remember years ago being like, oh, what does this mean? And I got it.
0: Well, my favorite is when you have people who don't even live in Hillsborough County donating to commissioners in Hillsborough County. There's lots of that from developers.
1: Oh, yes. And even, they can even be private groups that have nice names for the citizens or, yes. you know, whatever. And they can be out there doing that. So, and again, let's get both of you right now. How do people contact your groups or find out more or get involved? I'd like to have that before the end just to...
2: For us, at least for my group, Stop Two Rivers Overdevelopment. It's a Facebook group, so if you just type that into the search, we will pop up. Please join us. We'll be posting events for different county commission hearings. We'll also be posting things like who's getting what campaign contributions. And I think one of the things we're most proud of is our supporting docs. We make it easy for you to find the documents for a vote, because we'll download them and we'll put them there so you can read them yourself. And you would be surprised how many really sharp people are in the community.
1: I wouldn't be, since I have experience in this, but nobody's getting paid for anything. doing so dedicated work.
2: We had one of our group members literally spend 40 hours peer reviewing the study and the report from the the Planning Commission. That's amazing dedication from somebody who, frankly, could be making a lot more money doing something else.
0: Mm-hmm. Our website, preserveruralLithia.org, for anyone who's trying to, maybe start their own local organization, we learned that the yard signs in the community were really effective.
2: Yes.
0: So preserveruralLithia.org. Our Facebook is Preserve Rural Lithia. You can find us there. We'd love to have, support. Like I said, August 13th is our next meeting. If you're interested in joining us downtown or speaking, we'd love to have you.
1: That's great. Let's, we have also, I see another phone call. And while we take this, I'm going to be checking over some of these. I'll see if I can catch some of these other things. Let's see. Here is Josh from Lakeland. Josh, are you there?
4: Yeah, I'm here.
1: Great. Well, and so you are supporting Jessica?
4: Oh, yeah. I've met Jessica one time and talked to her a bunch of times. Basically, we're dealing the same battle that she is. And, she's on the south side of Hillsborough County. I'm more on the east side and the north side. So basically, is both these developments that you guys are discussing today impacts my area, because the water from my area goes, to them. So it's like, so obviously the stuff that impacts me downriver blocks up the water for us. And, it's like, so our community's been getting flooded as, the developers are doing the same thing and encroaching into wetlands and removing rural space that used to be used for flood mitigation. So,
0: yes.
4: But Jessica is, I'm trying to remember, I know a couple times that we spoke, I forget the name of the commissioner for Hillsborough County, but I'm guessing it's probably the same one that was condescending at the last meeting. But he straight out told us that, just because our pastures flood, is like, unless it does damage or anything else, then they don't really care. And the days of cattle ranching and everything else is over.
1: Commissioner Westall?
0: Probably.
4: Probably.
1: Yeah.
4: So hearing that from a commissioner is one, is like, the issue is like, well, if my property is flooding and it's not supposed to flood, that should be the first bell right then and there. It shouldn't have to be, my property shouldn't have to flood 5 acres before anybody does anything about it. By that time, it's too late.
0: If they do anything about it, too.
4: Right. Yeah. It's like, and then, with, the pastures and stuff, and there's a reason why these cattle pastures are cattle pastures, is because, one, they are low-lying. But that's, but that doesn't mean that they're useless. They're there to, to function, natural water filtration back into the aquifers and everything else. So I think that, they take that discussion and they purposely do it to where they circumvent what our properties were actually designed to do to begin with, just to get their agendas through. So just wanted to make that point.
1: And, you see the big boro pits, those giant pits that they excavate for the dirt and sand. DOT sometimes does that for the roads, but I see that where these new developments, I can see it from these flood maps that were recently developed. You can see, and you can see it when you drive down in the area, that these newer places are elevated sometimes 4 and 5 feet up. And so the whole rest of the community that's been there for a long time is going to flood more, where that elevated part will flood less. It doesn't, it may not make that community flood, but it will make the surrounding communities flood. And as much as they tell you otherwise, that's not the reality of how that occurs.
0: Right.
4: Yeah, and that's the thing, is because I've been doing this for over 30 years, construction trades, predominantly underground utilities. And, like just groundwater alone is like, I got to deal with that all the time. So in order to build stuff, they have to have a steady foundation, right? You get soil has to be dense and, requirements and everything else. Now, the problem is, when you start encroaching into wetlands, that property is not able to handle that to begin with. So then you got to modify it. So they either modify it by either building it up or improving the density. So, and a lot of times they build it up because then they have to have storage, water storage capabilities from the rainfall. But they don't, so they got to build above the water table, right, to be able to get the volume to store. So that's why they have the retention ponds, but to make it all work, they improve, they build up so that way the retention ponds can be deeper but smaller in surface area. And that's kind of the other problem now you got all that soil that they're bringing in that basically displaces all the previous areas for the water to flow. So so then you got a lot of issues where you got jurisdictions like Swift Mud and the EPC and everybody else getting their hands in the middle of it. And then when they turn around and then they throw in overlays, transportation corridor, or my favorite being economic overlay, and you put that over on top of a watershed, and they're basically ignoring what the watershed is supposed to be, because they say, well, it's based on the overlay, so we're allowed to do it. So that's kind of, those are the only points I want to make, but good job, you guys. I want to be... obviously I'm following you guys, so.
0: Thank you, Josh. It's always good to hear from you. You brought up a lot of good points. We have neighbors who never had flood insurance, and now they're having to get flood insurance because.
1: Uh-huh. Yeah. Well, it's.
4: And listen, these municipalities, they have, all these studies on record. Like, I've got a 1995 Itchbeck-Assessor Creek watershed study from the Army Corps of Engineers, which specifically says back in 1995, this area, the area I live in was already overdeveloped, and the best form of mitigation is to leave it rural ag and, low residential. Now, all the other studies that come since then, they all say the same thing. They just reword the verbiage, so that way it goes according to their comprehensive plan. So it's like, there's data on record. They don't, they know that they shouldn't be developing, so...
1: Well, thank you so much for calling. Yep. Appreciate that call. I'm just going to say, we have a email here from Danielle that says everyone can find the recorded county commission meetings on YouTube. Very enlightening. Thank you for broadcasting these important conversations for the community. I was going to, pairing with that, because we talked about Two Rivers Ranch, we talked about Lithia in that area, but there's kind of a third place as well, and we don't have anyone specifically here, although I know there's going to be at the County Commission this Thursday night, correct?
2: Correct.
1: And this is on the interchange that is right over the county line between Manatee County and Hillsborough County. It's on the Hillsborough side. They want to do a new interchange there. And I'm saying DOT, and I know that they've been pushing this for a long time. In fact, I left the commission in November 24. In one of my last meetings, it was some kind of preliminary vote to explore. I don't know what it was exactly. I can't remember exactly now, but I was lobbied very, very hard to To vote yes. People told that to explore this. I heard back and I had people question me because the developer there involved heavily in this. The Mormons own a lot of that land. And also, I guess, Pat Neal, a big developer in Manatee County, has been, and I know, I talked to him personally as a commissioner, has been gunning to move north into that south part of Hillsborough that's very, very rural, south of the Little Manatee River, between that and the Manatee Line. And so they want to put an interchange in there where there's very little population. And we think of all the places we need all kinds of transportation services. But, of course, they want to break open that area and serve new development, be ripe for that. So we have that going on down there. And I was going to say, when I was on the county commission, it came up. I had a lot of pressure from developers. And what they couldn't bear, and I told straight out, or from Pat Neal, and or lobbyists, representing his interests, that I, after I heard everything, and I said, I just let you know, I'm not going to be voting for this. And then I heard all over the place that I was, and that all seven commissioners would be. But we came to the meeting, and before the meeting, I also had several calls asking me, all six other commissioners are doing this. Why don't you just do it? Just do it. It's just, we're just looking at it. And I had been clear in the past. And so when we got to the meeting, I was a one no vote. And I spoke extensively about why. And one of the reasons was, and I was kind of shocked, actually, they updated the maps in this area between, I guess, 2017 and 25 and 26, but it was before that because I was on the commission in 24. And that whole area that is where they want to build the interchange, the whole part of South County, is an A. Yes. I mean, it goes to the line. It's incredible. It's an A evacuation zone. It will be, inundated with water if we have another Milton, if we have another, these...
2: When we have another
1: when
2: Milton.
1: I should say, yes. Yeah, when it pushes up the water up the coast and comes in there. I mean, I can't even believe how it encompasses all of that area, a serious evacuation issue. So I just like to, have you all address and add to that. I threw my two cents in there.
2: It's an interchange right now to nowhere. The road it's supposed to connect to hasn't been built. Because that's supposed to be Fort Hammer Road to support some future development. But they haven't even, right now they're studying expanding the urban service area. That study's still under work. The county is still trying to figure out how we're going to expand, which isn't just the commissioners and the planning commission. It's all of us. We should be deciding whether we're expanding or not. And this is in some ways just trying to get a marker in place. So they're going to say, hey, you approved an interchange. Now you have to approve a road. Now you have to approve my development.
1: Of course.
2: And we need to...
1: What could that interchange be?
2: And it's going through sensitive wetland areas. It's also, there's Curiosity Creek there. Sensitive waterway that we have. As you said, it's right where we shouldn't be building. Now, we've seen with Milton and the other hurricanes, if you're in flood zone A, the water will come, the storm surge will come. And as we're all talking about affordability, we all pay for that cost.
1: Mm-hmm.
2: When your house gets knocked down, all of our insurance rates are going up. They're all high. Jessica, as you mentioned, people who've never flooded inland have been flooding now.
1: Mm-hmm.
2: We all pay for that. Except the developer.
1: And we pay the taxes for the roadways, for the development. And when we, one thing that I have always been, like if they want to pull out communities and build a small like town with some density that's tight but has trip capture and all that stuff and outline that and have it be then surrounded. I think that was the idea of the state when they actually years ago had a lawsuit against Hillsborough County, and the state won it because at the time they considered Hillsborough County to be far more questionable in their choices. It was a whole different situation, the state being more responsible. It can't even imagine. And speaking of which, I want to say that Governor Ron DeSantis, who is, will be gone in November, but he just appointed Pat Neal very quietly. Again, his term was expiring this month. Yes. And he appointed him to the Judicial Nominating Committee to look at to have a voice in who gets picked as judges. And of course, insidious.
0: Yeah. Well, part of what you were just talking about with Little Manatee South, it's disappointing because it's clear why they're doing this for Pat Neal. You have the community Sundance down there that doesn't want this.
1: Yes.
0: So who are they representing? The people that live there or these developers?
1: And I have to, there is an incredible activist there, Buddy Green.
0: Buddy?
1: Yeah.
0: Buddy's in Bomb. He's amazing. There's a few people in Sundance that we've connected with that are very...
2: Want to say Corey Campbell?
0: Corey's down there, yes.
1: Uh-huh. Oh, and gone, Ralph Greenlee's.
2: Yes.
1: Which he was just, I feel sad when I think of that.
0: It is sad.
1: But they were there and they were great for so many years. There's been so many people. And Corey, you mentioned too, Corey Campbell, who has... a petition online, which has many thousands of signatures,
0: yes.
1: A petition on change.org, which is opposing the expansion of the urban service area. So people could look online for that as well.
0: And, yes.
2: And since you mentioned the urban service area, for my late night reading, because I couldn't sleep, I was reading the marketing survey for the Manatee, South Manatee Extension. And what was interesting...
1: In Hillsborough County.
2: Yeah. And I was reading the I-4 one, and what we've seen is along the I-4 corridor, we've had less growth than we thought. And then in Little Manatee South, that area, we've had more. And of course, the marketing answer is, okay, well, we need to develop the area. But for those of us in the rural, work in the rural community, we know why. It's because you don't move to Knights Griffith if you want to have 5 acres, a couple horses, and chickens, or live the rural life. It's just... already too built out. Where do you go? You go to Southern Hillsborough County.
1: Mm-hmm.
2: That is the only place where you can still buy the big lots. You can get away from it all. Yes, and I think everyone accepts this, and in the marketing surveys, I think they're missing the mark. If you're living in a rural lifestyle, you understand, okay, if I'm going to the grocery store, it's a 20-minute drive.
1: Mm-hmm.
2: It doesn't.
0: We're okay with that.
2: Everyone's okay with that. That's what they're moving there for. And some of the marketing data they're doing is coming up with exactly the opposite conclusion, which is a little wrongheaded. But they won't know unless you say something and go online, take the surveys, and go to the meetings.
1: Yeah. And I do say trip capture, too, in that taking people off, which means like in the area or within reach. And I understand that's not possible so much with rural densities. But to if they want to develop in, I mean, I was really pushing for like Waimama to redevelop some of that into more density. And people there were hugely supporting it and to achieve trip capture and everything because it was already densely developed but didn't have infrastructure and they had succeeded there to create those kind of centers so that everything else around it, could be more protected. We will go here to Donna from Plant City and Two Rivers. I think you're talking about, right?
5: I have a couple of comments.
1: Oh, no, rural lands. I'm sorry.
5: Yes, definitely regarding all of our rural lands in Hillsborough County. I wanted to make a comment. You guys were talking about South County and recently had a meeting here in the Plant City area, actually, with Commissioner Miller. And she made a comment regarding, the widening and the infrastructure down there. And her excuse was, I found interesting, sounded to me like, you know, we need to keep up with the Joneses, because Manatee County is approving, you know, all of these subdivisions down there. And if we don't...
1: Which people have fought there incredibly.
5: Yeah.
1: But go ahead.
5: Yeah, so she basically was like, well, Manatee's doing it, and they're going to just push their people, you know, on our roadway, so we might as well go ahead and make some money on it and allow people to... This is what she said.
1: I understand.
5: A recent meet and greet, and I was in shock. I was like, this is crazy. And she stands at, you know, oh, well, moratoriums don't work. You can vote me out, but even if you vote me out, you know, someone else is going to come in and have to have the blinders ripped, you know, off their eyes, and they're going to have the same opinions we have. As she went on to say that she was raised in a family where her dad, you know, was into development. And I know she's a plant, you know, lives in the Plant City area where, you know, and near where I live. But I really feel like, you know, we definitely have to look where the money's at. And we're not here to keep up with the Joneses, that's for sure. And I can say one thing where I live, you know, all the traffic now, like we're focused in South County, and I-4 is an atrocity. You know, coming through Plant City, it used to be you expected to have that bumper-to-bumper traffic, you know, if you got to Kissimmee. You know, we're
1: talking, right.
5: But now Plant City is the new Kissimmee.
1: Mm-hmm.
5: And, but yet they're focusing on South County, where we don't have the population that we have. And, yeah, I mean, where I live, Knights Griffin now is pretty much standing traffic. You know, any day of the week, really, I can tell the status of I-4 by looking out my front door.
1: And it is unfortunately so easy for them to ignore all these infrastructure needs. In fact, to the point that I don't know how many county commissioners have said it, but this whole thing about not providing property taxes, which is insane. It makes no sense at all. I could go on.
5: Where's going to come from?
1: Exactly.
5: That's definitely a concern.
1: It's not even there now. And
5: absolutely.
1: There's a lack of infrastructure that's unbelievable, and there would be no place to get it from. Basically, states have three places, and that's sales tax, property tax, and income tax. We're one of the nine states without income taxes, and I've asked audiences before, name the states that have no property taxes, because no one can.
2: None.
1: And by the way, we rank...
5: There could be some type of relief.
1: Yeah.
5: You know, for our elder community, I definitely believe that. And I definitely say that we should have, you know, that property owners should have some property rights. But coming from my experience, we've had two different properties taken eminent domain for road widening projects.
1: There you go.
5: Lifetime. And it would be like, you know, well, what's the great, you know, the greater good for, you know, the common good or whatever, for the greater people or whatever the saying goes. But then let's look at that the same way, the infrastructure. Okay, well, we don't have, especially like Two Rivers, you know, they want to take a potential of, you know, 700 homes and put 4,000 homes. And then they're going to come back and say, oh, wait, we don't really want 4,000. We want an additional 3,000 because we want to put in multifamily homes. And then, oh, wait, you know, we have a tourist destination north, because that's what they said. I was in shock. I went to the same meeting that Carl went to. And the commissioners, the planning commissioners in Pasco County blew my mind. One, the fact that he actually said, the planning commissioner Gray, he told people in the audience, if you're going to come up here and just talk about water, we're not going to allow you to speak.
2: That was 100% true.
1: Uh-huh.
5: Unbelievable. People can go back.
1: Which is a violation of your First Amendment rights and the rules and everything else.
5: Beyond a shadow of a doubt. And there was,
1: but I'm sure it intimidated some people, probably.
5: Right. He's like, don't come up here and talk about water. So then another lady came up and said, well, I'm going to talk about water. And then he got smart and was like, you can't have a flood and you can't have it both ways. You can't say we're flooding, oh, but we're in a major drought. So you can't have a flooding when you have a major drought. And I'm like, here we have an elder gentleman who claims that he's a Florida native sitting on a board that I'm assuming he was appointed to. So my son was there who spoke. He's 15. And he's like, Mom, that guy made himself look like the stupidest person I've ever seen in my life to make those comments. And I was like, you know, there's a general public, honestly, that have no idea how to get involved. And I think for your show, I appreciate you for bringing Carl on. and bringing Jessica on. But I feel like, you know, in this day and age, where we do have, you know, all kind of media sources out there, there are still people who do not know how to get involved. And I think that it's important, you know, they say the educated consumer is the best consumer. And I think it's time, you know, for people to start being educated, because all of a sudden they'll see, you know, housing being built and like, oh my gosh, why is there apartment complexes going up in my cow pasture three right. doors down? And it's because they ignored the signs. Maybe they didn't even know what the signs meant. And, you know, they only have to notify people within 500 feet.
1: I know. And it's like a full-time job once you get involved. And, you know, it doesn't seem like it should have to be. But unfortunately, you know, if people are... I'm always taken by people's dedication and willingness to, you know, do this. And I don't know if you heard, but Jessica has 15,000 people as followers.
0: It takes a community. Like, thank you to all my neighbors.
1: And is that on Facebook? That's on Facebook. And then the name of the site again?
0: It's Preserver Olithia. It's on Facebook.
1: And Carl, you have 700?
2: 700. We're a group. So yeah. Slightly different structure in Facebook.
1: I see.
2: Stop Two Rivers Overdevelopment. Mm-hmm. You just type into the search, join us. We will help with people getting involved. We got great people like Donna who are going to be posting. And I will ask the listeners, Donna brought this up. Please don't drive past those signs. Stop and take a look at the signs. They post the signs out 500 feet from where they're going to develop. Stop. Take a picture. If you see something, say something, because that's a lot of times the only warning we get without just watching the agendas that come out often on the Friday before the meeting. We really need the public to start watching those signs.
1: And we're going to take one phone call here really fast. I see. They didn't stay on, but we do have a text, and this ridiculous property tax thing makes perfect sense when you just look at it from the grab from Tallahassee, yet another handout to the donor class. Because the big savers will be the, you know, the more expensive your property is, your value is, that is the people that will say that's why they want to expand the urban service area, because they will pay a tax commensurate with already having infrastructure in place and density, which is a little different. And that was the idea of it. When they don't, the rural tax structure was supposed to be for places that aren't having huge allowances for density. So that they're trying to get the have their cake and eat it too.
2: Yes.
1: You know, the grab of money and everything else is just kind of crazy. So thank you for calling, Donna. And
0: Thank you, Donna.
5: Thank you.
1: And we have only a few minutes left here. So I just want to make sure, again, luckily found this, but on Thursday, July 23rd, 6 to 8 p.m. at Dr. Earl J. Leonard High School in Ruskin, that's going to be the hearing on the interchange, I believe. And Saturday, July 25th, that's interesting, 11 a.m. to 2 p.m. I guess there's many people that could make that, that maybe couldn't make the other times, but also at Leonard High School, to weigh in on the third round of community meetings. These are hosted by Hillsborough County, so that would be very good ones to go to. So that's this Thursday, 6 to 8 at Earl Leonard, Saturday, July 25th, so this coming Saturday from 11 to 2 at Earl Leonard, and Monday, July 27th from 6 to 7:30. That's going to be a virtual meeting held by the county. And I guess these are looking at the idea of expanding the rural service area, which for any of the issues that you all represent would be very bad. And for all the taxpayers of Hillsborough County would be have a serious impact. So we only have a couple minutes left here. Would you like to close here, Carl Bailey, with other information?
2: Yeah, I'll be short. Thank you again. This is a growing issue, and we don't have a lot of time. For all the listeners out there, get involved. If you see something, say something. You can meet us all online. And if you do attend any of these meetings, wear red. We've adopted that. And Jessica, over to you.
0: Oh, just thank you. Thank you for having us. Thank you to my community, my neighbors. You guys are all awesome. And thank you again.
1: And you are listening to WMNF Tampa. This is Pat Kemp hosting Making Connections for Patricia Alonzo. And thank you for all the texts and calls. And we'll be going shortly to the NPR News.

0: Welcome to the newsroom. I'm Charlotte Gallagher. After calls from Gulf leaders, President Trump rose back on plans to charge a tariff to use the Strait of Hormuz.
1: They've been very strong partners. And they said, we'd love to do it a different way. We'd love to invest in the United States with billions and billions of dollars.
0: ICE are told to halt most vehicle stops after two fatal shootings in the past week. We're in the community where one of them happened.
2: We do understand that his last words were something like, I was trying to stop. And his wife, after the fact, was screaming out for her husband.
0: Spain are through to the World Cup final after beating France. And
3: fair warning then, at $43 million, sold $43 million.
0: A record-breaking sale for a very old fossil. All that to come in the next 30 minutes. First, a news bulletin.
4: BBC News with Roisin Hasty. US forces have mounted strikes against Iran for a fourth successive day and resumed blockading Iranian ports to stop ships using them. Iran's been firing missiles and drones at neighbouring countries. The Americans say that in the past 7 days, such strikes have resulted in nearly a dozen civilian crew members being killed or injured or going missing. Speaking to Fox News, Donald Trump threatened to further expand the attacks.
1: Next week it gets really bad for them because next week comes the power plants. Next week comes the bridges. We're going to knock out all their power plants. We're going to knock out all their bridges unless they get to the table and negotiate.
4: U.S. State Department has said it's supporting efforts by Iraq and Syria to restore a crude oil pipeline between them. It's one of several recent announcements designed to bypass Iran's ability to affect global supplies by blocking the Strait of Hormuz. An official said American companies would play a role in revitalizing the Kirkuk-Banias pipeline, which has mostly been out of service since the U.S. invasion of Iraq in 2003. The channel would move crude from Iraqi oil fields to Syria's Mediterranean coast. The Trump administration has told ICE immigration enforcement agents to suspend most vehicle stops after two fatal shootings within a week. On Monday, a Colombian national was shot dead in his car in Maine. Here's our North America correspondent David Willis.
5: News of this decision to suspend traffic stops comes a day after an ICE agent killed a 26-year-old driver from Colombia and a week after the deadly shooting of a Mexican national in Houston in Texas. And we are separately getting reports tonight of another incident involving a Mexican national in the city of St. Augustine in Florida, who has apparently died. He was hit by a tractor trailer, it is reported, as he attempted to flee the attention of ICE agents who had stopped a vehicle.
4: Authorities in South Africa are investigating the killing of one of the leaders of an anti-immigration movement. Manny Jones reports.
6: In a statement issued on Tuesday, the South African police said they've put together an experienced security team to investigate the killing of Andile Mvuliselwa Somgaka. Mr. Somgaka was the Gauteng province leader of March and March, an anti-immigration group that has been holding nationwide protests in recent months. They vowed to hold weekly demonstrations until their demands are met. They want the government to do more to stop undocumented migrants from coming into the country from the wider region. On Tuesday, members of a group were arrested for allegedly posing as immigration officials to demand foreigners leave the country.
4: BBC News. Prosecutors in Bolivia have launched an investigation into the alleged recruitment of Bolivian nationals to fight for Russia in Ukraine. It follows reports they were lured abroad with false job offers. The inquiry comes after footage circulating online appeared to show Bolivians in Russian military uniforms. In one video, a 29-year-old Bolivian is seen describing life on the front line. Meteorologists in Britain say its climate is significantly different from what it was last century, with what used to be thought of as extreme weather now considered the norm. Authors of the Met Office report say British infrastructure and housing are based on a climate that no longer exists. Our environment correspondent Matt McGrath reports.
7: Based on real-world observations, this report shows the impact of climate change across the UK. In large parts of the southeast of England, the hottest day of the year is now typically 4.5 degrees Celsius warmer than in the period between 1961 and 1960.
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11: Welcome to the Big Gay Radio Show. My name is Chris Gorman. I'm your show twink here, joined by a very beautiful, vivacious Vin Swasian.
12: I really love that you think I'm beautiful.
11: Yes, you are.
12: Happy International Non-Binary People's Day.
11: Oh, yes. So I actually have a question for you. Mm. So you look rather twinkish.
12: Thanks.
11: So, forgive me, and I hope I am not, you know, coming off a little bit too transphobic. Can trans men be turned into twinks?
12: Can we be turned into twinks?
11: When you transition, can you be a twink?
12: I feel like we define it better sometimes.
11: I agree.
12: I don't think that's offensive at all.
11: secondary to this, do you think lesbians can be a lady twink?
12: Ooh, that's a really good question.
11: Because I'm at the gay bar, and I saw some lady girls going ahead and at the bar, and I'm like, you look more like a twink than I do.
12: Okay, so is that like masculine? Presenting feminine?
11: I don't know,
12: like,
11: really.
12: I don't understand.
11: I don't understand it either.
12: Lady twink.
11: You
12: might have to do a little more research.
11: I'd like to do a little bit more to what they identify as. Because it's not necessarily...
12: Is it like a stud that's like
11: not
12: feminine?
11: Not a stud. Yeah, I mean, yeah. Yeah, a little bit more feminine a stud.
12: Wouldn't that just be a girl?
11: I don't know. No, it's not a girl. Because from the back, I thought it was a twink.
12: Valid. Oh, yeah, I don't know. Lesbians, let us know.
11: Yes,
12: if lesbians. You're listening.
11: Anyways, who's our guest in the studio today?
12: Listen, I'm really excited to have this guy here. This is my homie. This is someone that I make music with. This is someone who I have warriored in spirit with. So please welcome from the Coexist concert series that we're going to be putting together. This is Wave.
13: What's up, guys? Thank you for having me. I really appreciate it.
11: Hey. We are so happy to have you. Well, I do have a couple little announcements that I want to make. Obviously, we are one trans queen of radio short on this episode. Unfortunately, Miss Esme Russell is currently dealing with some family issues, and we send her our love right now.
12: Love you, Esme.
11: We love you, Miss Esme. Please stay safe. And I want to go ahead and also do another shout out. On the after show last week, we went ahead and reported on the Friends of Strays Animal Shelter that went ahead and had $2 million vetoed in the state budget by Ron DeSantis. I improperly reported that they raised $6 million. However, they've only raised $4 million and need that additional $2 million to be able to complete their fundraising goals in order to go ahead and do all this, the amazing work that they're doing in terms of renovating their space.
12: So where can they go?
11: So friendsofstrays.org/donate is where they can go, where anybody can go ahead and get more information about donating. Friends of Strays is also... we're going to have them on the show eventually as well, but I always want to go ahead and make sure that we are reporting on the most proper and sensible things. So I apologize for the confusion, but much love to Friends of Strays. Hopefully you can go ahead and continue to do the work that you're doing, because you're doing an amazing job.
12: Let's get to work, community. Let's get it up to 6 million.
11: Yes. Okay. And I also want to go ahead and give a nice special shout out. Our amazing friends over at Ruth Eckert Hall went ahead and gave us 2 additional pairs of tickets, so 4 pairs of tickets to give away over three separate shows.
14: Okay.
11: So today, we're going to give away two pairs of tickets to RuPaul's Drag Race Work the World Tour. Mm. And that's going to happen on February 19th at Ruth Eckerd Hall. It's going to feature Miss Van G, Jules Sparkles, Morphine Love Dion, Roxy Andrews, Plain Jane, and surprise guests from RuPaul's Drag Race Season 19. And it's all hosted by Asia O'Hara. So you can go ahead and get those tickets, but not now. We're going to do that later. We're going to do that a little bit later.
13: You got to wait on it.
11: Stay
12: listening, y'all.
11: Vin, what is the Coexist concert series? What are you trying to put together? What is this?
12: So, okay. It started with music. It started with an album. It started with me getting connected with this guy right here. And then we just wanted to put together our own music. We wanted to get people together, and we wanted to bring people from different cultures and different angles of music into the same space. So we started with the Stories EP, which is now available for streaming on all music streaming platforms, Spotify, Apple Music, iHeartRadio. And from there, we've just been making music together like baking, dude. What is it to you, Wave?
13: I think honestly it may even like go far back, even a little further back than that, even before the Stories, our EP. So I really think it, like when we first met, you know, that might have been the seed of everything, you know, to actually having like the Coexist now to even become of what it's doing right now today. You know, we have like two different styles, we come from two different worlds, and our music is a great example of how you can combine worlds and exist and create something like really good, you know?
12: Yeah.
13: I think our music is a great example of two different worlds just like making a whole different world. And I'm like, hold on guys, this is good.
12: Yeah.
13: I didn't even know something like this could exist,
12: yeah.
13: You know? So from there, and people just really gravitate into our music, you know, we were like, we gotta just take this feeling and something like this and like make it a reality, you know? How can we bring this into like the real world, you know, and just have everybody from just different worlds come into one and exist in one universe, you know?
12: Yeah, absolutely. I know for when we met, I was definitely into creating in a space of like my alternative indie like folk music at the time, and I fell in love with the way that you rap, bro. You know? So like tell us a little bit about what your world looks like in music.
13: Okay, so my
12: who
13: world,
12: who are
13: man,
12: you? Who is Wave?
13: You know, so Wave, you know, W-A-V-E, that's me, you know, for the ones that don't know. You know, my music, I like to say, you know, I'm pretty versatile with my music. I am a rapper. I'm also a battle rapper too at the same time period. I'm really in love with just being a lyricist, you know, punchlines, metaphors, schemes, and stuff like that. But when it comes to like actually creating art, I wanted to kind of just step outside of what I was kind of just used to a little bit, you know, most of the time period. So coming into like a rapper, I was, you know, Eminem, Lil Wayne, and artists of that nature would inspire me to be like, you know what, let me just come in here with some hard bars and lyrics. But, you know, I'm not just one type of person. I feel like I'm so much more. So I wanted to kind of express myself in different ways. So I will say when me and you connected, you gave me like that opportunity, I think, for myself to kind of like write and experience a different form of like music within like kind of just getting, sorry, I apologize. This is fire, guys, but you know, this was something just kind of different, you know? So I was never able to kind of just get that deep, and you allowed me to kind of get into that area, you
12: Thank
13: know?
12: You,
13: so
12: man.
13: I appreciate you. So the music, you know, I'm always adapting, I'm always growing, but I think within the new genres and different genres that I listen to, I get better myself too as well, you
12: yeah.
13: know?
12: Thank you, man.
13: Yeah,
12: thank you for saying that.
13: Definitely
12: I can say the
13: you.
12: Same because I feel like I've struggled with play. You know, I struggled with the fun part of music. Every time I dived into music, it was always for therapy, for my own therapy. Mm. It was like, let me let out my journal onto this like guitar. Let me let my journal out on this piano, and like, let me get deep with myself. And also like in positive and negative ways, you know, like the energy in my music was always positive and or negative, but it was always so deep. So when I got to connect with you, it was so playful. Mm-hmm. It was like, so there was a lot of freedom there that I didn't know I could access. So it was really cool. It was really awesome to witness. The other thing too that I really find important, and Chris, I think you'll really appreciate this, is like the biggest reason as to why I appreciate this brotherhood so much is because you don't see me any differently as just like a bro.
13: Oh, yeah, 100%, bro. 100%, you know?
12: For a trans man, that's like, that's pinnacle. You know what I mean? Like, I guess so. For you to not see me as anything else but like your bro is a gift to me.
13: Bro, 100%, you know?
12: For a trans man, that's like, that's pinnacle. You know what I mean?
13: I guess so.
12: For you to not see me as

0: So the opportunity to have been able to share that with you, like, this is not just allyship right here. This is like accompliceship. You know what I mean?
1: Yeah.
0: Is that the right word for it? Accompliceship?
2: We're going to make it.
1: You are getting really close to me having to hit the dump button.
0: What do you mean?
1: You have to be a little bit more harder on your P's.
0: Accomplish.
1: Okay, anyways, moving on. Anyways, yeah. You guys are keeping me on it today.
2: Yeah.
1: So, the beach party. What is the beach party? What's that?
2: So, the beach party is a get-together. You know, you can consider it as a beach kickback, you know? So, we're going to have music playing, Florida, baby. You know how to
0: get us supplies last.
2: You know? Indeed. You know, when they're gone, they're gone. So, definitely get there early and get there on time, guys. But really, it's to bring everybody together so everybody can enjoy time with each other. You know what I'm saying? Just have a fun time, you know? When you were kids, it didn't matter, you know, what you looked like or what was going on. It was like, are you playing outside?
0: Yeah.
2: You know, you got a ball? Cool, we got a frisbee. Let's put it together, you know? Or if not, now there's more people to play tag, you know? So in general, just kind of bringing that energy to, like, as being as adults, because we still, like, I'm a person that believes in energy, you know? So within this, you know, kickback, this beach day that we're doing, we want everybody of all kinds, all natures. If you want to vibe out and have some fun, then you're the right person for this, you know? And that's what the people that we're talking to, and that's what the kind of thing that we want to do would coexist. So this is kind of the first step of showing, like, hey, something like this can exist and it can keep going, you know?
0: Our intention is to be putting together concerts to bring different artists from different angles of music, from different genres of music, into the same building and to just literally witness coexisting together. So the hopes is, you know, we'll be playing music from our album. We'll have some of our featured artists there, and we'll be playing music from their albums as well. It's just an opportunity for us to appreciate our local music, our local entertainment, and also see what the future of music and community looks like. So we're excited for it. And so at the beach.
1: When is it?
0: Well, it's going to be this upcoming Sunday. Sunday, July 19th. It's going to be from 5 to 9 at Picnic Island.
1: Mm-hmm.
0: And you can find all of that information. We have a Facebook page. So if you look up facebook.com/coexist concert series, you'll be able to see what we've got going on. And you can also find it on my socials. You can find it on Wave socials. Plug your socials, man.
2: Definitely. So my socials, Facebook is Wave Young. WAVE, that's me. You know, young, because I stay young forever. All right. And then my Instagram is wave_4. My Twitter is, what is my Twitter actually? You know, wave for real, yo. That's the number 4. And then my YouTube. Oh, yeah, I need my YouTube. So my YouTube is Wave Talks For You, the number 4, the letter U.
0: There we go. There we go.
1: So, Mr. Vin, I want to go ahead and jump into Lindsey Graham. You want to talk about Lindsey Graham?
0: I knew you were going to. Actually, yes. I just learned about this yesterday. So, like, him passing away, I just learned.
1: Well, it was a sudden and quick illness, and you never know. You never know.
0: I mean, I had a feeling you were going to go this way, too.
1: So,
0: where are the conspiracies, everyone?
1: I mean, I'm not a person to peddle conspiracies. I'm not. However, there's a question mark there. There's a little bit question mark, but it's fun. But I also want to go ahead and I want to talk about a report. I think this was sent to LGBTQ Nation. A transgender author and self-identified former sex worker claims that Senator Lindsey Graham allegedly paid her for sexual encounters while wearing red lingerie, making her the second person to publicly allege a sexual relationship with Lindsey Graham. I think that the NDAs are expiring, and more people are going to come out about
2: this. What
1: was
2: the date on that again?
0: Right.
2: Good.
0: Listen, I don't think that, okay, just as a human being, I don't think that we should make fun of anybody passing away. Right?
1: Oh, 100%.
0: Just the reality that, like, their existence was here to teach us something, right? And at the same time, the universe does a filtering of the world for a reason in perfect timing, always. So, you know, I do wish well for his family, and I'm saddened for the loss. And at the same time, I hope that this teaches people something.

0: whatever it's going to be. I don't know.
1: I just think that if he wanted to, you know, be remembered for love and kindness, he would peddle that.
0: And he didn't.
1: So if you want my honest opinion about anybody who passes away, your reputation should always precede you.
2: Okay.
1: Of course, and yeah. In your obituary, it should not be they were anti a certain demographic of people or anti or pro racism or white supremacist or anything along those lines. If my name comes along those lines, like, and is associated with that stuff, I'm not feeling like I'm happy. I don't think that I'm not going to a happy place. I don't think that.
0: No, I do wonder, like, and we talk about this quite often, like how people can just blatantly be racist out loud. So, like, I do wonder what his grave post is going to say. You know what I mean? I wonder what it's going to say.
1: Lindsey Graham, a bottom.
0: A racist bottom. A racist bottom
1: allegedly.
0: In the closet.
1: Allegedly.
0: Allegedly. Allegedly.
1: Allegedly.
2: Nothing's been proven yet, yeah.
1: Jesus.
0: Only in the daytime.
1: You know? Only in the daytime.
0: At the nighttime, the taste might change.
2: See,
0: allegedly.
2: You know.
1: I really do miss Esme because I know for a fact.
0: We needed her in this conversation.
1: She would have such a good conversation with this because, if we were talking about this a couple days ago when the news broke and it was, I do feel bad for their family because obviously their family's not the person who peddled the stuff that you know he did.
0: Right.
1: But yeah, you never know.
0: I am sure that there are people in his family, and I say this with so much grace, but I'm sure that there is family that feels a relief in the freedom of his passing. Like, I don't know. For me, it's like, okay, maybe there's less judgment now. Because he spoke very loudly about judgment. So I hope he has family that's, like, feeling relief that he is, like, freed from that judgment. That's where my brain goes.
1: Well, the governor went ahead and appointed his sister to be his replacement. So we'll see what she peddles. Because I don't want to... So when I die... I don't want my sister to be looked at as like having the same beliefs as I do, and I don't want vice versa.
0: Let's see how the benefit of the doubt.
1: Exactly. Another fun one. Mitch McConnell.
0: God, I haven't even done enough research for this.
1: The Schrodinger's turtle.
2: Same.
1: Okay. he's went ahead and
0: tell me more.
1: He posted that he fell, and that's what, and then developed a mild case of pneumonia, and that's why he's been in the hospital for the last month
2: from falling
1: and pneumonia.
2: Ah.
1: For the last month. Mm.
0: But he took a picture with the newspaper that day.
1: Yes, and he took a picture with the Washington Post sports section.
0: Yeah, I'm seeing it now.
1: I don't know. You know it's a bad thing when you have to post a proof of life picture.
2: You know? Right. He's like, I'm doing good. I got the smile on me.
1: I'm alive. Yay. All right, great. You're alive. Get out of office.
0: Right. There's
1: You're old. What are you doing?
2: Time to pack him up.
1: Pack it up! Get out of here!
0: I wonder when that comes to mind for them. Like, okay, are you okay? Okay, now we take the picture. But are you okay now? No, you'll look better in like an hour. We'll take the picture then. Like that, where my brain goes is like, what's the process?
1: I don't know. I really wish that, I mean... If there's like, you know, a kidnapping or something like that, that's when I like a proof of life. I don't like a senator having to post a month after he mysteriously disappears into the back of a ambulance.
2: Yeah.
1: And I don't want that.
2: Yeah.
1: Like, and that's on both sides. I want to go ahead and clarify this.
2: Yeah.
1: It is on both sides because, and I love Bernie Sanders, but he's old.
0: Right.
1: But that said, when was the last time you saw the article of Bernie Sanders falling and being hospitalized and going missing for a month?
2: This is right, though.
0: That's true. Mm. That's true. Because he does talk about health, too.
1: He does.
0: Yeah.
1: So,
0: listen, if you're young and you're listening to this and this might be the calling of you stepping into politics, I encourage it. I'm not the one to step into politics, but I love to educate myself with it. And if you're young and you're seeing all of these guys like struggling in their health and their in politics, and this is the sign to be like, hey, maybe I can step into politics.
1: See, the funny thing is that it's not even the young generation that needs to step up.
2: Oh.
1: It's anybody that's not
0: anybody that loves humanity.
1: 80 years old. Like, if you are under the age of 60 and even considering it, just do it.
0: If you love humanity, if you are of the human race,
1: regardless of party, and I will consistently say this because honestly, I will always say the voters should absolutely go ahead and be the decision maker of anything.
0: Right.
1: So if you
0: democracy.
1: Have like the ability to go ahead and commit yourself, which it is, it is a huge commitment to run for politics.
0: Yeah.
1: It takes a lot to go ahead and run a campaign.
2: Right. Yeah.
1: It's not something that you can just go ahead and do part time. That's a full time commitment.
0: It is. Yeah.
2: And apparently, if you're stepping into it, you got to be careful how you fall, because you know you could be gone
0: for a few months.
2: I'm just saying, guys, we gotta look at everything at all corners here. All right, this may be one guy, but it could happen to you. All right, watch how you step into it.
1: But these same people went ahead and ostracized Joe Biden for falling down the stairs and all the things that Joe Biden has done.
0: Yeah, that's true.
1: It's hypocritical.
2: You know,
1: sleepy McConnell.
0: The next video that we should do of an advertisement for Big Gay Radio is you tripping and falling.
2: Yeah. And into where?
0: We should do that.
1: Anyways, you want to go ahead and give out some tickets, Mr. Vin?
0: I think it's a good idea.
1: I think we got a pair of tickets to give away.
0: I think it's about time.
2: Yep.
1: So we're going to go ahead and give away a nice pair of tickets to RuPaul's Drag Race Work the World Tour happening at Ruth Eckert Hall Friday, February 19th, 2027. Going to be featuring performances of Miss Vanjie, Jules Sparkles, Morphine Love Dion, Roxy Andrews, Plain Jane, and surprise guests from RuPaul's Drag Race Season 19, all hosted by Asia O'Hara. I can't wait for this show, and I really want to go ahead and give out some tickets. That's why I made sure that we got more to give away. If you do not win these tickets this time, make sure to stay tuned because you're going to have a second opportunity.
0: Giveaways.
1: Let's go ahead and give away these tickets right now. Mm-hmm. So if you call 813-239-9663, 813-239-9663, 813-239-9663. The fourth caller, because we got four pairs of tickets, the fourth caller is going to get these tickets. 813-239-9663. Thank you so much, Ruth Eckert Hall. Let's go ahead and throw it over to Claire Leeson from Project No Labels for our big gay news. Then over to Joanna Grasso for our community calendar, Joe on the Go. We'll be right back.
3: I'm Claire Leeson from Project No Labels, and this is your LGBTQ+ news from around the country and right here in Tampa Bay. In Maine, from the Associated Press, a federal appeals court has ruled that private religious schools receiving public funding must comply with the state's anti-discrimination laws, including protections based on sexual orientation, gender identity, and religion. The case involved two Christian schools that argued they should have been exempt from the Human Rights Act because some of its requirements conflict with their religious beliefs, including policies affecting LGBTQ+ students. The court largely upheld a lower court's ruling, finding that schools accepting public tuition funds must follow the state's non-discrimination requirements. The decision follows a 2022 U.S. Supreme Court ruling that allowed religious schools to participate in Maine's public tuition assistance program. In Virginia, from the Washington Blade, juries in two separate civil trials awarded more than $1 million in damages to a gay teacher and an LGBTQ supportive parent after finding they were falsely accused online of involvement in crimes against children. The lawsuits were filed against the Virginia Project, a conservative political action committee, and its founder, David Gordon. According to the lawsuits, the defendants repeatedly used social media to falsely label the two as members of a child abduction ring and a so-called grooming gang. Both plaintiffs are active with Fairfax County Public Schools Pride, an organization that advocates for LGBTQ+ supportive school policies. In international news, also from the Washington Blade, Egyptian authorities refused to allow an LGBTQ+ cruise to dock in Alexandria. The Scarlet Lady, chartered by Atlantis Events, was turned away after departing Athens earlier this month. The ship had also been denied entry into ports in Turkey before continuing its itinerary. LGBTQ+ advocates say the incident reflects ongoing discrimination against LGBTQ+ people in both countries. And finally, in Russia, from LGBTQ Nation, viewers have noticed that a famous SpongeBob SquarePants scene had been altered for Russian television. In the original episode, SpongeBob creates a rainbow while talking about imagination. In the Russian version, the rainbow has been replaced with a plain yellow arc. While the scene has no connection to LGBTQ plus pride, many believe the edit was made to comply with Russia's law banning so-called LGBTQ plus propaganda. The censorship comes amid a broader crackdown that has expanded restrictions on LGBTQ plus expression and in 2023 labeled the so-called international LGBT movement as a terrorist organization. Please remember to stay safe and treat yourself and others with kindness. This has been your LGBTQ plus news for the Big Gay Radio Show. 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
4: 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For more information behind the scenes and weekly updates, follow along on Instagram at Joe on the Go Tampa Bay. 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
1: Welcome back to the Big Gay Radio Show. My name is Chris Corman. I am your show twink here, joined by the very late, vivacious Vin Swasian.
0: Right? I'm not late.
1: You're late. You're late. You're
0: okay,
1: late.
0: I'm a little
1: you're
0: late. I'm like 2.5 seconds.
1: Boo. We're also joined by Wave. Welcome into the studio.
0: Wave. Who's
6: also late.
1: You're all late.
0: It was my fault. It was my fault.
2: Is a wave ever late?
0: That's true. Timing is everything.
1: I don't know. I do not know. But we gave away tickets to RuPaul's Drag Race.
0: Let's go.
1: That was a lot of fun. If you want to go ahead and win those tickets as well, we are going to give away a little bit more in a couple bits.
0: Stay tuned, y'all.
1: But I want to go ahead and talk about something really cool. And it's you know, a little scene practice that I've been kind of like wanting to see happen, especially with the Trump lawyers, especially when it comes to them, you know, doing stuff like just blatantly ignoring court orders.
0: Okay.
1: Like, so right now, a federal judge ruled that President Donald Trump's $10 billion lawsuit against the IRS over the leak of his tax returns was filed for an improper purpose, calling it an exercise in self-dealing and referring one of his lawyers for possible disciplinary action. U.S. District Judge Kathleen Williams and Trump said Trump improperly sued a federal agency that was under his own administration's control, undermining the requirement that opposing sides in a lawsuit have genuinely adverse interests. The judge also rejected a settlement that would have granted Trump immunity from the IRS audits and created a $1.776 billion fund for people claiming they were victims of government weaponization, saying the court could not legitimize that agreement.
0: Yep.
1: Attorney Alejandro Brito was referred to the Florida bar for possible discipline, while another lawyer, Daniel Epstein, was barred from filing new cases in the Southern District of Florida for up to a year. Mr. Vin Swasian, what's up? What's your perspective?
0: I'm getting caught up on AP News, on AP Politics, and this is wild. Does it surprise you?
1: No, because if you go ahead and blatantly just ignore the courts, you know, you're going to get discipline.
0: Hello, like, I'm really glad that the opportunity is to be able to compensate. Like, thank you so much. But yeah, I think it's like, I think it's wild. I think there's, okay, if you're listening and you think that Trump and money equals responsibility, like, come on, we have to think to a certain extent that that's just not going to work out. I think that there is a part of us that gets to really understand that if it's happening right in front of us, mm-hmm. how can we ignore it? Like, if you see this man blatantly ignoring laws and thinking that he can maneuver things to his way, and then we just get to blindly trust that and then think our money is going to be spent in proper ways. Hello? Can we, like, can we think?
1: Miss Esme, are you online too?
0: What?
6: I am online.
0: Oh, Esme, hi.
1: What's up, Miss Esme? How are you doing? How's your mother?
6: All right. My mom's all right. I mean, she's hanging in there. She's 89 years old. What do you want? 89 years old, you know, she's going to have health problems. So she's got some dizzy spells that they can't figure out where they're coming from. So she was dehydrated last night. I just got out of the hospital like at 7 o'clock in the morning.
0: Wow.
6: Home. I took a shower, changed clothes, and went right back to the hospital.
0: Wow, so, I hope she's okay.
6: I'm actually in a little cubbyhole here, near the nurse's station. But how's everybody doing over there today at WMNF, the Big K Radio Show?
1: Miss Esme, I got a question for you. What's your perspective on Lindsey Graham?
6: Oh my God! So here's where I really think about Lindsey Graham. Lindsey Graham was a closeted homosexual.
1: Allegedly.
0: Allegedly.
6: Allegedly, yeah. And he spent his whole life, you know, making it so difficult for the LGBTQ+ community. You know, he was never voting in our favor in anything, you know. But aside from that, you know, he was a man that at one time he was a good, decent, respectable, admired Republican. He was on the John McCain level. And then something happened to him. He got, on The View, they call it the invasion of the body snatchers.
0: Oh my gosh.
6: Yeah, it's like they put him in a pod, and when he came out, he was somebody else.
0: Mm.
6: You know?
0: Oh boy.
6: And I'm not mad at him that he supports Trump. I'm mad at him that he supports Trump on everything. You mean to tell me that that everything Trump does is good? Come on.
1: Well,
6: it's not good.
1: It's an undying loyalty to Donald Trump as opposed to the undying loyalty of the Constitution and your constituents.
6: Yeah, yeah, yeah. I miss the old John McCain, the Romneys, the Mitt Romney Republicans. God.
0: The respectful era of Republicans, yeah.
6: Yeah, even a good old George Bush. They were, you know, I didn't agree with them, but they weren't. I always say the same thing. They weren't scary.
0: Right.
6: They didn't scare me. You know, Lindsey Graham was scary. Lindsey Graham was like, if Trump said, well, just blow it all up, you'll go, yeah, let's just blow it up.
0: And Shameless. No. I think that was the part that was very scary about Lindsey Graham. Similar to how Trump is scary, is that they're shameless about it.
6: Yeah, they're scary.
0: Mm-hmm.
6: You know, George Bush never scared me. Romney never scared me. McCain never. But there's plenty. There's a whole list of them that never scared me. You know, so the problem is not being Republican. The problem is being re-Trumplican.
0: Re-Trumplican.
6: Ah.
0: I like that one. I've not heard that one yet. That's a good one.
6: Yeah, that's the problem. But listen, guys, I just want to say I love you guys so much, and I'm so proud of you. You all sound so good. Oh, my God.
0: I was really hoping that you were going to hit on my friend here, but...
6: I never listened to the show. Because I'm working, so I'm like in the show, I don't listen. But y'all sound so good.
0: We miss you.
6: I miss you too so much. I love you guys, and thank you for the support and the calls and everything. And keep my mom in your prayers. She's going to get better. You know, this is not it.
0: Absolutely. Yeah. We're praying for
6: her. Because if it was it, I would tell you. I really think this is it.
0: Mm.
6: No, it's not it. She's still too mean. Oh, she's in the business.
0: That's funny.
6: No. This is not it. But, you know, she's just old. You know, when you're 89 years old, you can't, you know, she's just very fragile, very delicate.
0: It's funny that you say that, Esme, because did you know today is Pandemonium Day?
1: Mm.
6: Oh, you and your days.
1: Pandemonium.
6: Her nurse is South Asian.
0: Oh, okay.
6: Yeah.
0: She's in good hands.
6: Filipino. Is it Filipino, South Asian?
0: Yes. Yeah.
6: Yeah.
0: Filipinos are commonly known to be great nurses, so she's in good hands. God,
6: this lady is wonderful. Oh, she was petting her last night like a puppy dog. You're going to be okay, girl.
0: Healing touch. Healing touch.
2: Right.
6: Yeah, and I'm thinking to myself, she kept saying, you're a good girl. You're a good girl. My mom is a dog.
0: That is so funny. I hope that she gets better soon, Miss Esme.
6: I hope so, too. I love you guys. Have a wonderful show.
0: It's good to hear you.
6: And I'll talk to you next week, God willing.
1: Love you, Miss Esme.
6: Back in the studio. Bye-bye.
0: Love you. Bye.
1: I was half expecting her to be like, yeah, now I'm going to go ahead and get my mom a pup hood or a fursuit head.
0: She'd gift it to her as a get well gift.
1: Gift it to her as a goodwill gift. There you go. Anyways, let's talk about E. Jean Carroll. This is a fun one. Before we give away those tickets, a federal judge has ruled that E. Jean Carroll can collect the $5.8 million Donald Trump placed in escrow after a jury found he sexually abused and defamed her after, and Trump has immediately appealed. The ruling comes after the United States Supreme Court declined to take up Trump's appeal, leaving the 2023 civil verdict in place and clearing way for the money to be released. See, accountability is you know, something. It takes a while.
2: Mm.
1: Accountability will always take a long time in this country. And sometimes it just doesn't happen. Sometimes it does not happen. But I'm glad that he actually is being forced to pay.
0: Like, when we pay, patience is the virtue.
1: Exactly.
0: It's $5 million plus interest.
1: Yep.
0: That is great. That's great. And patience really pays off. Like... But, and you know, we need stories like this. We need stories like this where people are held accountable and they have to pay for stuff.
1: Mm-hmm. Well, when the Supreme Court goes ahead and says, look, we're not going to take your case, just go ahead and pay up. Mm-hmm. I mean, he's allegedly worth billions of dollars in crypto. Just sell a little bit of that, pay the person and move on. Right. Come on.
0: This is your reputation and there's not much we can do about it.
1: Like, yeah.
2: Extra on time, yeah?
0: Right. How bad is that? How bad is that when that's someone's reputation and the courts are just like, you know what? Tough crap. Just pay it. That's, like, yeah. That's bad.
1: Mm. Yeah.
0: That's your president.
1: Well, I mean, it's the same with the birthright citizenship that he says that he's going to ask the Supreme Court to rehear. I mean, it's an absolute rarity that the Supreme Court would even rehear the case, let alone redo their verdict after they already went ahead and ruled on it. It's not like much has changed in this aspect of things. You know, Brett Kavanaugh in his dissent said that there is a way to go ahead and do that, and that is through Congress. And if you want to go ahead and go through and get rid of birthright citizenship, then go through Congress.
0: Right.
1: Go through the regulations. Do the federal process. Right. Not, you know, just try and be the king that you're acting like you are. He's a pseudo king. He's not a real king.
0: I want to point out that Donald Trump has an immigrant mother.
1: True.
0: And
1: multiple immigrant wives.
0: Right. Like, let's go back to like the things that don't make sense.
1: Well, I want to go ahead and give a nice special shout out to Dale, who won the first pair of RuPaul's Drag Race Work the World tickets.
0: That's what's up.
1: RuPaul's Drag Race Work the World tour is going to happen on February 19th. 2027. It's a Friday at 8 p.m. at Ruth Eckerd Hall. It's going to feature performances from Miss Vanjie, Jules Sparkles, Morphine Love, Dion, Roxy Andrews, Blaine Jane, and special guests from RuPaul's Drag Race Season 19, all hosted by Asia O'Hara. We got two more tickets to give away, though. Well, I want to go ahead and do that right freaking now.
0: Let's go.
1: Let's do it. So, if you are... I think I've been pushing it a little bit too far towards the end. I think that there's some people who are really wanting these tickets, like that are like the first callers.
2: Okay.
1: And then they have to go ahead and try and call in, and then they're the last, like they're like the sixth, seventh, eighth caller. I want to go ahead and give those love.
2: Okay.
1: So if you are the second caller to call 813-239-9663, 813-239-9663, 813-239-9663, the second caller is going to win two tickets to RuPaul's Drag Race Work the World Tour. Just call Miss Deb. She's amazing. 813-239-9663.
0: Shout out, Miss Deb.
1: Call them. Call them.
0: If y'all are watching my TikTok live, I have the phone number on the TikTok live. You can poke at it at IAM_MrV.
1: Well, let's go ahead and talk about this. The State Department has started issuing limited edition passports for America's 250th anniversary that features an image of President Trump, but they're only available in person at the Washington Passport Agency with an appointment. Mm-hmm. The commemorative passport is only offered in the standard 26-page booklet. So if you do go ahead, and here's a little life hack if you wanted to go ahead if you do have to go to that agency, to get your stuff, get the larger packet so that you can go ahead and not have Trump's face if you don't want it.
0: That's true, yeah.
1: It's so sad that we have a president that has to put his face on everything. I distinctly remember when Joe Biden was president, mm-hmm. and all he was doing was trying to put American heroes on currency, on everything, and specifically Harriet Tubman on the $20 bill.
0: Yeah.
1: Like he was trying really hard to get that. And guess what? Trump obviously went ahead and overturned that and is no longer going ahead and doing that. But I really hope that we go back from, you know, worshiping Donald Trump to actually worshiping this country. That's what's patriotic.
0: Right.
1: Worshipping the diversity and the amazingness of this country. Not just Donald Trump, but mm-hmm. everybody. And I love everything about this country. I love the Republicans. I love the Democrats. I love the independents. I love everybody because we are such a unique, diverse group of individuals.
0: Yeah.
1: No matter where you go, you're going to find a diverse group of people. If you're not in a diverse group of people, you're probably in the wrong room.
2: I think as it should, you know? Home of the free, I think we should all be free, right?
0: Right.
1: Absolutely. You
0: know? I find it interesting the term that you used, worship, right? You have a person that, like, preaches his faith, but is not, like, the part of his faith is to not preach on icons, but then he walks and represents himself like he is the icon of this faith and this king belief, right? And we are in a community of people that are looking to just appreciate the fact that we have diversity, the fact that we have equality, the fact that we have the ability to create inclusion in all of our spaces. Like, you have this guy is putting his face everywhere. He's putting gold everywhere. It screams narcissism, dude.
1: It's tacky.
0: It's mm-hmm. ugly. It's tacky. And it screams.
1: What was that movie?
0: I need
1: that,
0: attention.
1: Jack Black, School of Rock.
2: Oh, yeah.
1: Where he's like, you're tacky and I hate you.
0: I just, like, I feel bad for people like that. That's people that are, like, screaming for attention and love and just are not able to get it. I feel bad for him.
1: And it's so undeserved, too, because, like, if he actually was doing the things that he said he was doing, ending all these wars, doing the things that he's done, if we weren't currently at war with Iran, if Ukraine and Russia were able to settle their differences, and he actually had a hand to play in it, then he would actually be looked at as a decent person. And he knows that. But it's not going and happening.
0: It's not happening.
1: He's over, I mean, he's declaring victory in Iran. Thank you, Deb, over going ahead and doing the pretty much almost the exact deal, if not worse deal than Donald. I'm just speaking every president. Biden. Obama.
0: Biden.
2: They're coming together. They're all blending in.
0: Anyways, We're doing great.
1: We're doing our best. I want to shout out Tim. Tim, he won two tickets to RuPaul's Drag Race Work the World Tour. RuPaul's Drag Race Work the World is happening at Ruth Eckerd Hall February 19th at 8 p.m. And guess what? We got one more chance for you to go ahead and win those tickets. And
0: let's
1: gonna
0: go.
1: Happen. It's going to happen next week. So you're going to have to tune into this next week's episode when Esme hopefully makes her triumphant return. I can't wait until... I always love doing these ticket giveaways. It's always so amazing.
0: And I'm sure they're happy about it, too. You know what I mean?
1: Absolutely. Absolutely. My favorite is when they do the bingos.
0: Yeah.
1: And you can actually see the reaction of people.
2: Okay.
1: And the other
0: thing... Should we ask for videos of them being like... Hey, did you get the video?
1: Maybe I should.
0: We want to see you at the event. You know what I mean?
1: Yeah. So, Kevin, one of Lex's boys, he actually won the Tori Amos tickets and at the most recent bingo.
0: Nice.
1: And
0: shout
1: he posted
0: out Alexis De La Mare.
1: Yeah, he posted
0: Springs Queen.
1: He posted that he was there. And you know what's really cool? You see it says complimentary ticket. And then it says WMNF Community Radio.
2: Yeah. Oh, there you go.
1: Nice. Yeah.
2: There you go.
0: That's
2: great.
0: Us.
2: That was it in.
1: That looks great. Well, shout out to Ruth Eckert Hall. We absolutely love you. Thank you so much for all of your support. It's very truly appreciative. And it takes my breath away anytime that I get an email saying, oh, we got tickets to give away. It's so amazing.
0: Yeah. Mm-hmm. Yeah.
1: A gay Wyoming congressional candidate, Reed Rasner, is suing two fellow Republicans over accusations that he is a pedophile, saying the claims have damaged both his reputation and his political campaigns. Rasner says the rumors began during his 2024 Senate campaign and have continued into his current run for Congress, calling them a coordinated whisper campaign. One lawsuit targets an Iowa Republican who repeated online allegations of sexual misconduct with children, while another targets former Wyoming State Senator Austin Kit Jennings over claims he spread similar rumors. Rasner says the accusations also hurt him politically after his primary opponent, Wyoming Secretary of State Chuck Gray, highlighted that Rasner is married to a man in campaign polling, which Rasner said it caused his support to drop. Y'all.
0: Okay.
2: Hold up.
1: I am sorry to say this, but if you are a gay person and you are looking to run for office and you run under the Republican ticket, and you don't expect the smear campaign that's going to come from it, you have no idea about the political system right now. Like, you are so out of touch with what's actually happening within your own party that it's absolutely hysterical. These people, the Conservative Party, has gone ahead and very regularly targeted LGBTQ individuals as a whole as pedophiles and as perverts and as terrible human beings. And yet, you think that these people, these wolves, are going to go ahead and accept you as a sheep? Come on! They're going to eat your freaking head off! I don't know. What's your opinion, Vin?
0: I don't know, because $1.2 million is a lot to spend on a campaign to just say that you're not a pedophile.
1: I mean, I would go ahead and sue as well. I'm not saying that I wouldn't sue. I just think that it's stupid that he would actually run as a Republican.
0: As a Republican. Defamation of character is one thing.
1: Oh, absolutely.
0: I absolutely agree that if you feel like your character is being defamed, to protect your character. I'm not going to take away from that. But come on. Like, okay, I don't know how you can be gay and a Republican. So I don't understand that.
1: So I can understand a gay Republican that supports the shrinking of the government oppression and, you know, going ahead and having less of government oversight in certain aspects of things. But going ahead and doing what worshiping Trump, which is honestly a very pro-government, pro-large federal government, he's not a very conservative candidate. He's a very, very large government. He wants to go ahead and oversee everything.
0: Yeah, I don't know, man. I don't know. It doesn't give me good vibes. Give me an opportunity to like see this and actually like I have to do more research. I have to do more research on his work and the way he speaks. And
1: so apparently, according to Log Cabin Republican President Ross Heiminger, he said he was surprised that Rasner was still being targeted with anti-gay rhetoric, describing him as one of the most conservative candidates in Wyoming.
0: His campaign opposes same-sex marriage. I don't understand. Like, you're gay, bro. Like, are you not, though? Like, do you?
2: What's happening?
0: I don't understand. This is where I know that I'm not meant to be a politician, because my opinions are too, like I'm not. I don't think that I'm behaved enough to understand how to. That's not true. I can. If I took the time, I'm sure I could be behaved enough to speak to politicians well. But this is why I wouldn't make a great politician, because I'd be too upset and my words would not be. This. We should take this to the after show. That's. Yeah. We should take this to the after show.
1: This man's over here doing his political campaign.
0: My brain is short circuiting because I'm having to filter the words that I'm saying because we're live right now.
2: Oh, he's like, wait a minute.
1: Well, I want to go ahead and another topic that we're going to talk about on the after show is the federal appeals court, which decisively rejected Florida's Stop Woke Act, which is saying that it violated the First Amendment by restricting what professors at universities can teach, keeping a lower court's injunction blocking the law in place. So, and these are the types of stories that I always like to highlight because they don't go as viral as the Stop Woke Act. And that makes the courts look illegitimate, and they don't look like they're actually doing stuff. The courts are doing stuff. They're just not going ahead and being as covered as much as when the politicians are doing bad stuff.
0: Yeah. Mm-hmm. Well, you said something in the past that was significant, too, that, like, we can be afraid of all the things that they talk about, but they have to have the action, and we have to take them to accountability to the actions for anything to happen. So,
1: yeah, because at the end of the day, as a individual, they are still citizens of the United States.
0: Right.
1: So they do have the ability to say freedom of speech
0: right.
1: and everything like that,
0: yeah.
1: to the extent of, you know, making sure you're not calling for the death of an individual or something
0: right.
1: along
0: yeah.
1: those lines, calling for violence and
0: right.
1: stuff. But even then, there's nuanced details. Look at January 6th. But I really hope that we can go ahead and continue to highlight stories where, you know, things like this is overturned.
0: Right.
1: Like, this is actual good.
0: This is real good news.
1: This is good news.
0: Yeah.
1: Well, so. Vin, do you have any other topics that you're going to go ahead and talk about on the after show?
0: Yeah. Well, these topics, but unfiltered.
2: So bring it back around town.
0: Yeah. And also, you know, we'll tap into like the Coexist concert series and why that's important. And we'll tap into that unfiltered as well.
1: Yes.
0: Yeah.
1: Well, I also got a weird flavored Pringles. I'm going to go ahead and get your guys' reaction on
0: yeah.
1: a flight instructor who jumped to his death mid flight.
2: Oh.
1: We're going to definitely talk about that. Trey Parker has an Emmy. We're going to tell you why.
0: Yeah.
1: Or he's nominated for an Emmy. He doesn't have an Emmy. I'm dumb. Stupid thing.
2: Maybe not yet. We know.
0: Discord Adams animated. What?
1: Yes.
0: Nominated for an Emmy. There we go.
1: Nominated for an
0: animated.
1: Emmy.
0: Animated. Where am I saying?
1: CNN, you know, there's Emmys. A lot of people who also died. We'll probably talk about them or not.
0: Or not.
1: Who knows?
0: We could.
1: Maybe we should. Maybe we shouldn't. We also got... We got an Idaho mom who's saying that vaccinations killed her child, and yet prosecutors are saying she murdered him.
2: Somebody's right.
1: Somebody's lying.
0: Oh, I can't wait to talk about that. Yeah.
1: Somebody's lying. Anyways, also, I want to go ahead and shout out to the Home Run Derby last night. Will Ferrell absolutely bombed in the intros, but, you know, the overall, it was a good game. I enjoyed it. Will Ferrell definitely should not go ahead and do any further sports introductions.
0: Really?
1: Going
0: oh,
1: forward.
0: God.
1: Oh, yeah.
0: I didn't see this.
2: That's something
1: well, we got all
2: see.
1: That and more coming up on the Big Gay After Show happening at 5 p.m. p.m. on all streaming platforms. 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We hope you have a wonderful rest of your day, and we'll see you next time. 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
1: In Los Angeles, I'm Kai Rizdal. It is Tuesday, today the 14th of July. Good as it always is to have you along, everybody. I know it feels like he just got the job, because he kind of did, but Federal Reserve Chairman Kevin Warsh spent his morning today on Capitol Hill explaining to lawmakers how he plans to handle this economy. Timing could not have been better, actually, with that softish update on the Consumer Price Index that we got this morning, more about which on this program in a minute. But the most interesting thing about Chairman Warsh's testimony today was, in a way, what he didn't say. The unspoken subject at hand, that thing that I guess used to be called forward guidance, the Fed letting everybody know what it was going to do before it actually did it.
2: If we were to share with you our every passing thought, I worry not that there's anything wrong with us, but we're human. And if we were to give you my projection today about what we'll do when we meet in 2 weeks, what we'll do over the course of the year, that we'd then find ourselves sort of taking information that's consistent with our priors and rejecting information that's inconsistent. It's not the way we want to do things.
1: Calling balls and strikes is the way the chairman put it this morning. He did obviously talk about the economic issues at hand, while kind of at the same time reminding lawmakers the change is a-coming to the central bank.
2: The 63 months of inflation above target has been an unfair burden and has been a tax on the American people and businesses. We plan on getting rid of that tax. If that means we need a regime change in policy and we need new consideration of practices, some of which have been working, some of which haven't, that's what we aim to do, and we're just getting started.
1: That regime change and new consideration of practices are going to come with those five task forces Chairman Warsh announced a month or so ago. No date yet for their deliverables. More, by the way, on why Warsh was up on Capitol Hill today, coming up in the second half of the program. So, about the actual performance of this economy. Unexpected is a word you might use for this morning's inflation data. The consumer price index actually fell in June, year over year, inflation down from 4.2% in May to 3.5% last month. Falling gas prices, yes, sure, but even the core rate has come down to 2.6%, still elevated, but at least a little bit closer to the Fed's 2% target. Marketplace's Mitchell Hartman did a little digging into what's what.
3: Economists and policymakers have been worried about the recent resurgence in inflation. So there was a lot to like in this report, starting with
4: the deceleration across both goods as well as services.
3: Gargi Chaudhry at BlackRock points in particular to services where prices could have spiked thanks to soccer tourism.
4: Airfares, lodging away from home, food away from home, that would have a little bit of the World Cup flavor to them, if you will. They haven't generated a meaningful inflationary impulse.
3: Now, what the Fed might make of this report as it plots future interest rate policy to fight inflation, that's up for debate. In the dovish glass half full camp is Jay Hatfield at Infrastructure Capital Advisors. He points out that one big component of inflation, rent, is basically flat now.
5: The report was very positive for future inflation, hopefully put the Fed back on track to hold rates for now and then cut when energy prices come down, when the strait reopens.
3: In the glass closer to half empty camp is Richard DeChazelle at investment firm William Blair.
6: It was clearly better than expected, but I don't think it quite gives us the all clear signal. The softness of this report suggests that we won't have a rate increase at the end of July, but it doesn't take a rate increase off the table for September.
3: For one thing, he says, consumer expectations of inflation are still elevated, and the Fed may need to hike rates to fight that.
6: For everyday consumers just going to the grocery store, all they see is continued high prices.
3: Including gas prices going back up this month as the war in the Middle East heated up. I'm Mitchell Hartman for Marketplace.
1: On Wall Street today, inflation slower, the Fed chairman basically neutral, big bank earnings blowing expectations away. We will have the details when we do the numbers.

0: Core inflation is all well and good, and you get why central bankers like it. Taking out food and energy because they bounce around a lot gives one a better sense of the underlying trends. But we all got to use energy, and we all got to eat. And if you are a carnivore, you are well aware of the high and rising cost of beef. We're going down to the other end of the butcher's counter today, though. Pork. Wholesale prices are actually down this year. Retail prices have been pretty stable. Marketplace's Caitlin Tan has the hog report.
1: Glenn Tonzer grew up on a hog farm.
2: I worked on the farm before school and worked on the farm after school. And we got up at 5 a.m. to load hogs on a truck one day a week.
1: His hog farming days are behind him. Tonzer is now a professor at Kansas State. He tracks the pork industry, which is somewhat benefiting from the protein craze.
2: It's very much a pro-meat environment they're operating in, and yet their category has trailed beef a little bit.
1: Demand for beef is surging in a way that pork isn't. Tonzer has a theory that it's generational. Boomers and Xers grew up on big dinner plates with meat at the center, like a pork chop, but not so much millennials and Gen Z.
2: The average 20-year-old approaches meat protein as an ingredient.
1: Like ground beef taco bowls or grilled steak salads. And the pork industry is asking, why not them? There's even a national ad campaign, Taste What Pork Can Do.
2: Lots of effort targeting folks that aren't what you might call pork loyalists.
1: Mississippi State Ag Econ Professor Josh Maples is one of those loyalists.
3: I'd love a pork tenderloin.
1: He says grocery pork prices are relatively steady because, unlike cattle and the shrinking national herd, hogs are doing all right.
3: We hit a record high of 11.9 pigs per litter earlier this year.
1: Supply is strong and pork demand is so-so. That doesn't really spell huge profits for hog farmers, says Ken Foster with Purdue.
4: It's not necessarily that they're losing money, but they're not making as much money as they could if pork prices were higher.
1: Plus, hog farmers are just like the rest of us. They've also taken a hit from high fuel and living costs. I'm Caitlin Tan for Marketplace.

0: We're going to keep going with inflation and food now. Dairy department this time. Eggs specifically, which were for a good part of last year the proxy for inflation gone wild. There was a big settlement a couple of weeks ago. Allegations of 3 years' worth of egg price fixing. It is a tale, yes, of eggs, but also of market mechanics. Patrick Thomas covers agriculture for the Wall Street Journal. Thanks for coming on.
1: Thank you so much for having me.
0: I guess first things first is, would you tell me what this egg clearinghouse thing is, please?
1: Yeah, so the egg clearinghouse is essentially, think of it as a wholesale marketplace for eggs, or as it's known, nicknamed among the egg producers, the Wall Street of eggs. Basically what it does is buyers and sellers or of producers of eggs buy and sell from each other. So in big demand seasons, or maybe you have a flock that went down with avian flu, you can kind of go onto the egg clearinghouse and basically put out a call for eggs. Hey, I've got an order due for Kroger. I need eggs. They put out a bid for eggs. And then you have somebody who says, I've got eggs. And then they offer you the price for it and so on and so forth. So it's kind of a necessary part of the egg supply chain.
0: And it is, according to the allegation in the settlement here, the thing that was basically being manipulated. Yes?
1: That is correct. Basically, the Department of Justice is saying that some sharp traders communicated among themselves, these companies, several of the big companies, one smaller one, figured out how they could gin up the prices a bit if they used the egg clearinghouse to flood it with bids and flood it with higher prices. They kind of figured out how to use it to their advantage, basically, is what the department alleges.
0: And that relatively small-ish, I mean, it's, you know, big in absolute terms, but relatively smallish as compared to the entire egg market in this economy, influenced then the price that we see or we're seeing when we went to the grocery store. How?
1: Well, so what you have is you have these benchmarking firms, these firms, Urner Barry, which is now called Expana. Basically, what they do is they kind of set this benchmark price for eggs, but it's a data point. So when they see really high prices being thrown out there on egg clearinghouse and suppliers like the fellows that were talking amongst themselves about trying to put out high priced bids, when someone from Urner Barry sees that, they think, whoa, the egg price benchmark, maybe we'll keep it up a few cents. It goes into the equation of how they price eggs, which right. trickles down to the consumer.
0: Right. And a couple of pennies on a, you know, a couple of zillion eggs is a lot of money.
1: It adds up over time.
0: Right. Right. These guys obviously got caught, so maybe they weren't so smart. But it does strike me that this seems to have been pretty easy to do, this manipulation.
1: Yeah. You know, that's one of the, I think the Department of Justice doesn't necessarily get into it in their complaint, but it does kind of expose one of the fundamental issues in the egg market and some of the folks who were critical of egg prices during some of the avian flu outbreak at the time flagged that there's not a ton of players in this market. And if you're using something like egg clearinghouse, they raise into question, is there enough participants in this market?
0: Right.
1: Or is it too easily manipulated? But those are some of the things being called into question by some folks critical of this market. Is it too easy to do this?
0: Yeah. Just because you mentioned avian flu, and as a way to wrap things up, you know, we were told, and I'm sure I said on the radio more than one time, egg prices are up and that's part of inflation because of avian flu. And it turns out, maybe not.
1: Well, avian flu is still the primary driver here of egg prices. It's, you know, to take a step back for a moment. In 2022, when this outbreak started, since now, it's led to the death of over 200 million commercial hens.
0: Yeah, fair.
1: It has been a massive hit to the supply. And if you think about it, the prices can spike. And that's what we saw. Now, what the Department of Justice here is saying is that executives basically didn't let a good crisis go to waste.
0: Oh,
1: but the avian flu is still the primary driver of what sent egg prices up. That I don't think the department disputed that at all in this complaint.
0: All right. Fair enough. Patrick Thomas covers agriculture at the Journal Eggs in this case. Patrick, thanks a lot. I appreciate your time.
1: Thanks so much for having me.

0: I mentioned big bank earnings a couple of minutes ago. Bank of America, Citigroup, and JP Morgan Chase reported this morning, leaving expectations in the dust. A common theme among the three? Consumers are reaching for their credit cards more. All three of them said credit card use was up this spring from the same time a year ago. Marketplace's Stephanie Hughes is on that one.
1: In the past few months, 32-year-old Katrina Linden has been spending a lot on fun stuff. She bought tickets to the music festivals, Coachella and Bottle Rock. She went skiing. She went camping.
2: So just putting more towards like larger experiences.
1: Linden used credit cards to pay for that travel. She makes at least the minimum payment on each of her cards every month, though she does carry a balance. But she says being able to do the things she wants to do is worth it.
2: It's clear that like homeownership is out of reach for me, at least for the time being. So I'm like trying to move away from saving for a future that like might not even be possible and spending more on immediate experiences.
1: Travel and entertainment, fun, general.
2: Trying to move away from saving for a future that like might not even be possible and spending more on immediate.

0: As more of their customers are paying their balances off in full than were prior to the pandemic. But consumers need to be careful, says banking industry consultant Merrill J. Reynolds. He says, as a rule of thumb, a person's credit card debt shouldn't be more than 30% of their available credit, or their credit score could get dinged.
1: You won't be able to get credit as easy. And if you're successful in getting credit, it's going to probably cost you more from a loan standpoint.
0: Reynolds is also going to be watching to see whether people fall behind on their payments.
1: Then you got to start worrying about people paying their mortgages and people paying their car loans and those types of things.
0: He says credit card delinquencies are an early sign of problems with the economy. I'm Stephanie Hughes for Marketplace.

0: coming up.
1: So many people come in the store and they say, oh, I've had a terrible day. I've had a bad day. But coming in here makes me so happy.
0: Ain't nothing a little retail therapy can't fix. But first, let's do the numbers. Dow Industrial's up 9 points today. We'll call that basically flat, 52,508. The NASDAQ gained 233 points, 0.9%, 26,107. The S&P 500, 28 points to the good, 0.4%, 75.43. Hormel Foods, the maker of Spam and Lloyd's pre-cooked barbecue ribs, increased 1.4% today. Smithfield, which owns the Eckrich and Nathan's famous brands of tubed meat, down 0.2%. Seaboard, which processes turkey as well as pork, dropped 1.3% today. Heavy on food on this program, I guess. Here's banks, though. J.P. Morgan surged 2.5%. Bank of America, which, as Stephanie Hughes just said, is a marketplace underwriter, expanded 1.9%. Citigroup sank 5.3% on the day. Bond prices, well, they went up. Thanks for asking. The yield on the 10-year T-note down 4.58%. 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

0: This is Marketplace. I'm Kai Rizdahl. Kevin Warsh was on Capitol Hill today, as I said up at the top of the program, for the first of 2 days of twice-a-year hearings, sometimes referred to as I did, Humphrey Hawkins. And in keeping with the long-standing policy of this program that history matters, the reason for those hearings is worth talking about.
1: The Humphrey Hawkins Act was put in place to sort of specifically shape the Fed's role in economic policy.
0: That's Eric Hilt. He's a professor of economics at Wellesley College. Humphrey and Hawkins were Senator Hubert Humphrey and Representative Augustus Hawkins, who sponsored a bill that eventually became
1: the Full Employment and Balanced Growth Act of 1978,
0: also known as Humphrey Hawkins.
2: Let me back up just a little bit, if that's okay.
0: Yeah, of course. Martha Olney is an economic historian and professor emerita at UC Berkeley.
2: Actually, we can go back to 1791.
0: Okay, yeah, no, we can't. I will summarize by saying that over the past 200 plus years,

0: The federal government has experimented quite a bit with the banking system.
1: I wanted to go back to the history because it is the case that we always get change when there's a crisis.
0: The Civil War, financial panics, the Great Depression.
1: Panic legislation.
0: It's a pattern, right? Okay, now fast forward to the 1970s.
2: The American economy was experiencing stagflation.
0: The year Humphrey Hawkins was introduced, 1974, headline inflation hit double digits, real GDP shrank, and the unemployment rate rose to 5.6%. It hit 8.5% the next year.
2: The Fed was not perceived to be performing its role very well.
1: The Humphrey Hawkins Act says, okay, it's not just the federal government's responsibility to take care of employment and inflation. It's the central bank's responsibility.
0: Say it with me now. The dual mandate, stable prices and maximum employment, you know it oh so well. The law explicitly made that the Fed's job.
1: There's a third thing in there that they never pay attention to.
2: Yes, the little known third thing in the dual mandate.
1: Which is moderate long-term interest rates.
2: And the reason I think that it isn't discussed much is simply that if the first two goals are pursued adequately, then the third will naturally be met.
0: Thing is, though, when Humphrey and Hawkins first drafted that bill, it had more in it. Way more.
3: The purpose of the bill in its earliest iteration, really, is to create a federal guarantee for a job for all Americans.
0: Think about that for a second. A federal jobs guarantee. Patrick Andelick is an assistant professor of political history at Northumbria University in Newcastle. Newcastle upon Tyne, that is, in the UK. Andelick says early versions of the bill would have created a legally enforceable right for anyone who wanted a job to have a job.
3: So an American who remains persistently unemployed, in theory, would have been able to sue the federal government for relief and damages.
0: And it would have required Congress and the president and the Fed to work together on a coordinated economic plan.
3: The final version of it is a much more watered-down bill.
0: You got to remember here, the 1970s were pretty much the Watergate decade, right? American politics was moving past the World War II, New Deal, Great Society era, and headed into the days of anti-big government.
3: There are a series of negotiations, basically through 1977, that strip a lot of the more radical elements out of the bill and create this situation where the bill kind of commits the United States to a lot of things, you know, maximum employment, controlling the inflation rate, but doesn't provide much in the way of enforcement mechanisms.
0: One enforcement mechanism that did survive was a requirement for the Fed to report to Congress.
3: Which is kind of how we get from the original Humphrey Hawkins Act to the Federal Reserve Chairman appearing twice a year to give this monetary policy report to Congress.
2: Sort of reminding the Fed and everyone else that the Fed was created by Congress and is answerable to Congress.
0: We should note here that until recently, the past couple of decades, really, the public didn't regularly hear all that much from Fed chairs outside congressional testimony. There were no post-meeting press conferences and usually not even a written statement after interest rate decisions.
2: So the public has many more opportunities to hear about the Fed's thinking now. And the Humphrey Hawkins testimony is less important than it once was.
0: But this Fed chair has made it clear, as you heard up at the top of the program, that he wants to change how the Fed communicates. Press conferences, speeches, forward guidance. He created a whole task force, as I said, to review it. And the implication clearly is reduce it.
2: If Borsch scales that back, then his Humphrey Hawkins testimony is going to become much more significant than the testimony of prior Fed chairs.
0: It was the House Financial Services Committee that got its turn with Chairman Warsh today. He'll be across the rotunda in front of the Senate Banking Committee for day two tomorrow.

0: We started today talking about inflation. That was oil prices mostly, as I said. The other thing, though, that has of late weighed on prices, we haven't talked about it in a while, though, tariffs. The Yale Budget Lab has the effective tariff rate right now at 11%. It was 2% about a year and a half ago. And small businesses are feeling that. Johanna Dominguez is our plant shop owner that we talked to at Put a Plant on It. She's in Buffalo, New York.
1: Business at Put a Plant on It is pretty good. We're steadily have people coming in. We've got some large accounts that we've been filling. We have noticed a little bit of a slowdown. We're not sure necessarily if it's related to people spending. Sometimes weather has a big impact too, and it's been really unusually hot here, so not as many people have been out. All I would say our costs are okay. Usually I act as my own plant sourcer and I order from anywhere between 10 to 30 different nurseries. I hire my own trucking company to collect those plants and bring them to us. The last I checked in with my trucking company, they have a 32% tariff increase. And they also charge a fuel surcharge and it almost doubles shipping costs. Honestly, the biggest challenge I would say is like sourcing different kinds of plants and sourcing enough variety. You know, I found some workarounds. There's a couple plant nurseries that I order from that are online and they ship them via like FedEx or UPS. We also propagate a bunch of our own plants as well. That's a way we can source plants for less. Is by growing our own, but of course, you know, that takes time. So we can't always grow everything ourselves. So we usually only grow and propagate our own plants twice a year. When things get tough in the plant business, honestly, what keeps me in the plant business is the people. So many people come in the store and they say, oh, I've had a terrible day. I've had a bad day, but coming in here makes me so happy. And then, of course, we have our birds and everything. And so we want to stay here for our community and for our people.
0: I remember those birds from when we were there. Johanna Dominguez, Put a Plant on It, Buffalo, New York.

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1: This final note on the way out today, just because, you know, geopolitics are still a thing that's happening. The Strait of Hormuz is still closed, which means oil went up again. Another 2.5% for the two most cited benchmarks. Jordan Manges, O'Neill Maharaj, Janet Wynn, Olga Oxman, and Virginia K. Smith are the digital team. I'm Kai Rizdahl. We will see you tomorrow, everybody.

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3: Obviously, the Iranians would love to be able to sell their oil on the open markets, but this is about pride. It's about nationalism. It's about showing that a larger power, an imperial power in the minds of the Iranians, is not going to push them around.
4: I'm Rachel Abrams. That's coming up on The Daily from The New York Times.
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0: From the New York Times, I'm Rachel Abrams, and this is The Daily. On Monday, the U.S. and Iran exchanged attacks and increasingly fiery rhetoric for the third day in a row, leaving both sides on the verge of a full-blown return to the war. Today, my colleague David Sanger explains what brought us to this point and what this new phase tells us about how difficult it will be for the war to end. It's Tuesday, July 14th. David Sanger, welcome back to The Daily.
1: Good to be with you, Rachel.
0: David, the last time we had you on the show, Iran and the United States had just reached what felt like at the time to be quite a shaky ceasefire. We knew that the agreement had been pretty rushed. And since then, it feels like everything has basically just fallen apart. The U.S. just announced a blockade of Iranian ports. It's going into effect Tuesday afternoon. And so I guess my first question is the agreement that we last talked to you about even still in effect?
1: There's not much of it left. We all suspected, Rachel, that this agreement had the seeds of its own destruction built in. Mm. But I think even the most cynical about how the Iranians and the Americans would interpret it differently did not expect it to fall apart quite as quickly as it did. And I think if you're trying to figure out why that's happened, it basically lies in the fact that it was so hastily pieced together. It was so hastily announced when Vice President Vance was sent over to sign a document. He wouldn't even shake hands with the Iranians, and they wouldn't shake hands with him. Mm. It was bound to fail.
0: Right. You had basically told us, I think, that this agreement essentially kicked the can down the road on a lot of kind of really big, important issues between the United States and Iran that both sides needed to hash out.
1: That's right, Rachel. And we were all pretty focused at the time on what needed to be accomplished in this 60-day-long negotiation. The first issue, of course, was the nuclear program, on which the 14-point statement only said that Iran would blend down its nuclear material, essentially dilute it, so that it couldn't be used for weapons. Mm-hmm. But it left unclear who was going to ultimately have possession of that nuclear material, or whether there would be negotiations to limit Iran's missile program, or whether there would be any language in a permanent agreement that would benefit the protesters who have taken to the streets. But while we were looking at all of that, Rachel, the fact of the matter is, we never even got to that negotiation. There were some brief discussions, but what overwhelmed the entire thing was poor wording on the question of what it even meant to open the Strait of Hormuz.
0: I want to talk about that poor wording for a second. What specifically did both sides agree to vis-a-vis the Strait?
1: Well, Rachel, the controversy really focuses on the meaning of the fifth paragraph of this very short agreement.
0: Do you want to read us?
1: Yeah, I'll just read it to you. It says, Iran will make arrangements using its best efforts for the safe passage of commercial vessels with no charge for 60 days only from the Persian Gulf to the Sea of Oman and vice versa. It's a single sentence. Mm-hmm. Seems pretty clear, but there are some wiggle words in it. It's best efforts for safe passage. And the interpretation that the American side was pushing was that this commits the Iranians to opening up the narrow Strait of Hormuz, which has three different channels, one near Iran, one in the middle of the strait, one closer to Oman, and that traffic would essentially be restored to what it was before the war started on February 28th. But the fact of the matter is, Rachel, that never happened. The Iranians immediately said, yes, we'll reopen the strait, but we're only going to open up one channel. It's the channel closest to Iran, the one that takes you through Iranian territorial waters.
0: And can you just explain, David, these three channels, why are they only suggesting that that one should be open?
1: Because that channel is the one that's closest in their control. Mm. It's within their territorial waters. They patrol it with their own ships. And ultimately, if that's the only channel open, it's the one they plan to go charge a toll or some kind of service fee for if you want to get through the Strait of Hormuz.
0: So is this basically coming down to two different interpretations about what it means for the Strait to be open? The United States thinks the Strait is the Strait, it's all open, and the Iranians are saying, well, actually, there's three channels, and we can just choose to open one of them.
1: Well, that's right. And I asked some administration officials who were briefing us on Friday, was this just a difference of interpretation? Uh-huh. And one of the very senior people who was involved in this said, no. The Iranians understood from the beginning that the open strait meant it was entirely open.
0: Mm-hmm.
1: The Iranian explanation is, no, there's nothing in that language that says we had to fully open it. It just said we had to make our best efforts
0: right.
1: to make sure there was safe passage. And the safest way to take your cargo in and out is right along the Iranian coast. But in this case, we don't have people who have negotiated with Iran before on this kind of issue involved in the talks. The president quite deliberately put this in the hands of his vice president, J.D. Vance, his son-in-law, Jared Kushner, his chief envoy, Steve Witkoff. But they weren't involved in the Obama-era negotiations that the Trump administration has so denounced. If they had checked with a couple of those diplomats, I think they probably would have been warned that this wording left huge loopholes. And when the document was first published in mid-June,
0: mm-hmm.
1: I ran the wording by people who have negotiated nuclear accords and other accords with Iran in the past. And it was the first thing they flagged to me as potential trouble. And, you know, that didn't take that long for that to fall apart.
0: Mm.
1: In fact, it was only last week, as the shooting was starting again in the Strait, that President Trump called those same leaders scum.
0: Right.
1: And said, they're sick people, they're led by sick people, and they're vicious, violent people. And as far as I'm concerned, it's just a waste of time dealing with them.
0: And I believe he also said at the time that as far as he was concerned, the ceasefire was off.
1: He did. He said it's over, but that negotiations could keep going on. Now, I don't know how you do those two parts, because the ceasefire was essentially one of the legs of the stool that kept everything together while they did this bigger negotiation. And today, that leg's been kicked out. And if anything, Rachel, we are now as far apart as we were before the memorandum of understanding was signed, because we're back to a blockade of all traffic going in and out of Iranian ports. In other words, an effort to try to starve out the Iranians by cutting off their oil revenue. We're back to a position where the U.S. Navy is stuck in the Strait and there's active fire. And while we're not bombing the entire country the way the U.S. was in March and the beginning of April, we are back to a period of on and off hostility. Neither war nor peace, but certainly a situation that the president will find very difficult to extricate himself from.
0: We'll be right back. 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Rigorous reporting told through a human lens. Go deeper into the most important stories of the day with The Daily, an audio series from The New York Times. 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APM produces and distributes programs that inform and inspire, entertain, and engage audiences everywhere.

0: This is The Daily. I'm Rachel Abrams. Back to my conversation with David Sanger about why the U.S. and Iran are once again on the verge of war and what the latest attacks tells us about how difficult it will be for this conflict to end. So, David, you just said that the United States is essentially stuck in kind of a quagmire right now. Where do both sides stand just in terms of negotiating? Like, are they even trying to negotiate any kind of agreement?
1: Well, this has never really been a true negotiation where you sit down at the table and have a back and forth. And, you know, for all of the critiques of the Obama-era deal, at least at that time, the chief negotiator for the United States, Wendy Sherman, sat down opposite her counterpart in the Iranian leadership. And the Secretary of State at the time, John Kerry, sat down opposite Javid Zarif, who was the Iranian foreign minister at the time, and they hashed things out. And sometimes when it got too heated, they took a walk around downtown Vienna to go sort it out. That's not what's going on here. Hmm. What's going on here is messages being passed through the Qataris or through the Pakistanis. It's a pretty stilted process, and they haven't really gotten to even the first steps of writing a comprehensive nuclear agreement. And it's very hard for me to imagine, Rachel, right now, with the two sides actively shooting at each other, the ceasefire declared off, a blockade back on the Iranian ports, that you could even start that process up again.
0: Right.
1: And to the extent that they are talking now, it's really just about free passage in the strait and maybe even getting back to a ceasefire. But all of those basics, the sort of fundamentals you need in order to start a conversation, that's what's collapsed here.
0: Basically, what you're saying is that they cannot even begin to negotiate on some of these really complicated, intractable problems until they get the strait open, which, just to remind everybody, was open before this war started.
1: That's right. It was wide open. It was wide open during the 1979 revolution. It was wide open during the Iran-Iraq war. It was wide open during our nuclear crises. And now, of course, it's sucking up all the oxygen in the negotiating room.
0: It feels, David, like the administration has sort of been treating the strait as if it's like the easiest problem to solve compared to all these other issues that you've described. But what it sounds like has been revealed to us is that the strait is kind of an issue that's just as intractable as the others. Do you think that's fair?
1: It is, because the Iranians have discovered that it was a lot easier to close down the strait, and the weapon was a lot more powerful than they had imagined. And so now they have no interest in giving it up. Look, they only have two forms of leverage against the United States. One is the ability to build a nuclear weapon on fairly short notice. And that's not really available to them now. It hasn't been for a year since the U.S. attacked the three major nuclear sites at Natanz, Fordo, and Isfahan. Hmm. The second piece of leverage they have is the ability to cause havoc in the world economy and world energy markets. Now, Rachel, that is not necessarily a lasting power for the Iranians. You're already seeing countries figure out how to get energy elsewhere.
0: If that power is, as you described, just kind of short term, what is the value in deploying it? Like, what is the end game?
1: Well, I'm not sure that they've got a long term end game here, but the value of deploying it right now is they are showing that they can invoke as much pain on the United States as the U.S. can invoke on Iran by resuming military action. And what we've learned over the past few months is that the Iranians have a two-step play every time things get rough with the United States again. Mm-hmm. Step one is try to shut down the strait. And step two is direct missiles or drones at U.S. bases in the Arab world that they can strike because they're relatively nearby. What they're doing is sending a message that they can still target their Arab neighbors, that there's a price for hosting the United States. You know, as one former official put it to me, for years, the Iranians sort of kept a blind eye to the fact that the U.S. was keeping all these bases in the Arab world, and now they're outright attacking them. And coming off of the funeral services last week for Ayatollah Khamenei, who was killed in the first day of the war, I think that the message from the Iranians was, we went up against the world's biggest superpower, and we survived.
0: Mm-hmm.
1: And then they tried to go buy us off with some kind of agreement to give up our nuclear program and give up control over our own territory. And we're going to show them that we're not just motivated by money, although obviously the Iranians would love to be able to sell their oil on the open markets, but that this is about pride. It's about nationalism. It's about showing that a larger power, an imperial power in the minds of the Iranians, is not going to push them around. And I think you could argue that that was something the administration missed from the beginning, that they viewed this fundamentally as the equivalent of a real estate deal, that everybody's going to act in their rational economic interest. And in fact, the administration was up against a revolutionary government whose ideology has been hinged for 47 years on direct opposition to the United States.
0: It's really interesting, David, that the United States may have totally misunderstood or misinterpreted or sort of misjudged Iran's motivations here. And yet, as we've talked about on the show before, Iran knows that time is on its side, right? Because they know that the longer they keep the strait closed, the higher gas prices will be. That is painful for Trump. We're entering a midterm. So it almost feels like they kind of understand us, but perhaps we have not really understood them.
1: That's right, Rachel. But I think they also understand one other thing. President Trump has said publicly a few times, he just let it slip, you know, I can't fight this war the way I'd like to fight it, which was basically be putting ground troops on to take the nuclear material, grab Karg Island where they export oil from, do all the things you would do if you were at complete and total war with the country. And he can't do it because he knows the American people and the Congress would not stand for a ground war that results in significant casualties. And so the result is he has been relying on the power of the U.S. military to bomb Iran into submission. Then he got to the second phase of this, Rachel, where he believed that even if he couldn't make the government collapse, he could make them give up their nuclear program. When he couldn't do that and oil prices went so high, he called for a ceasefire and then eventually turned to diplomacy. And it's that diplomacy that has now fallen apart, perhaps because it was rushed. And now he's looking for plan C or D, depending on where you think we are.
0: Do you think, though, David, that the Trump administration is in some way beginning to reckon with the idea that there is no quick way to end this conflict?
1: Rachel, that's the most fascinating question, because I think until a week or two ago, I would have said no. But in recent days, I've heard the doubts voice sort of in smaller voices, in unanswered questions. And I think they now recognize that a war that they initially told Americans would be over in 4 to 6 weeks, a war where the president said repeatedly, oh, I just need another week or so to clean this up and the forces will begin withdrawing. I think they now realize that they are stuck there for some time, that if the Iranians are going to claim sovereignty over the Strait of Hormuz, that there is no way to withdraw a significant American naval force if you are determined to keep that commerce open. You may remember that when we were closing in on this 14-point plan, the president called me. I was in London. I think you and I talked the same night, right? And what he said was, I'm going to try this agreement, but if it doesn't work, I'm going to patrol the entire Mideast, basically ad infinitum, and charge everyone in the region, the Arab states, everybody who's protected by the U.S., a 20% fee 20% of the value of the cargo they are delivering. And the U.S. will basically be the paid peacekeeper of the region. It was kind of a shocking thing because his own Secretary of State was telling us that the goal was to actually restore the strait to the pre-war period where there were no charges for anything, no tolls, no service fees. And here was his own boss, the president, saying, yeah, there'll be a 20% security charge that goes to the taxpayers of the United States. Well, he dropped it after that phone call until Monday.
2: Well, we're taking over the strait. They have nothing. They've got nothing. So
1: when he went on Fox News and repeated that exact same concept,
2: we'll become the guardian of the strait. Maybe we'll call it the guardian angel of the strait.
1: That is the definition of the kind of forever war presence, even if we're not taking significant casualties. Unfortunately, so far we have not. But that is exactly what his MAGA supporters were worried about with Iran, that we would go in and get stuck.
0: David Sanger, thank you so much.
1: Always great to be with you, Rachel.
0: David Sanger is a White House national security correspondent for the New York Times.
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0: 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That's it for The Daily. I'm Rachel Abrams. See you tomorrow.

0: From New York, this is Democracy Now! Residents of Biddeford, Maine, fill the streets in protest Monday following another fatal ICE shooting. In this case, a 26-year-old man, Juan Sebastian Guerrero. We'll go to Biddeford, Maine for the latest, and we'll get an update on the Democratic primary race to unseat Maine Senator Susan Collins. Last term, she was the deciding vote approving $70 billion more for ICE. The ICE shooting is the second in less than a week, following the killing of a Houston father, Lorenzo Salgado Araujo. We'll speak with Juan Proaño, head of LULAC, the League of United Latin American Citizens, about the need for an independent investigation.
1: We do not believe them. They're playing by a playbook. They're using a template in shootings and murders that have happened across the country time and time again, and it is time to stop.
0: And we'll talk about the latest election news with Mother Jones correspondent Ari Berman. A federal judge has quashed a DOJ subpoena seeking the names and personal information of Fulton County, Georgia's 2020 election workers. President Trump also plans to discuss so-called election integrity in a primetime address Thursday night. All that and more coming up. Welcome to Democracy Now!, democracynow.org, The War and Peace Report. I'm Amy Goodman. President Trump's announced the U.S. is reinstating its naval blockade of Iranian ports as the U.S. and Iran move closer to a return to all-out war. The U.S. has carried out another night of strikes on Iran, with U.S. Central Command saying it targeted, quote, coastal defense systems, missile and drone sites, and maritime capabilities, unquote. In addition, Trump has notified Congress that the U.S. is again at war with Iran, giving him another 60 days to attack Iran without congressional approval. Iran retaliated by attacking U.S. military sites in Bahrain and Jordan. In addition, Iran struck two oil tankers from the United Arab Emirates. An Indian crew member was killed, several others injured. While Iran maintains that it controls the Strait of Hormuz, President Trump announced a new plan for the U.S. to begin imposing a 20% fee on oil tankers and other ships passing through the strait. In a post on Truth Social, Trump wrote, quote, "The USA will be, from this point forward, known as the guardian of the Hormuz Strait," unquote. Trump gave no details about how this would actually be accomplished. At the White House, Trump claimed the U.S. would end up controlling the entire strait.
2: They're wired differently, and we're not going to put up with it. We are just going forward. We're attacking them tonight. We're taking out all of their capability for anything having to do with the strait, with the Hormuz Strait. And I think in the end, we will end up just controlling the whole thing.
0: Tensions are escalating between Houthi forces in Yemen and Saudi Arabia, testing a four-year truce. On Monday, the Houthis, who are aligned with Iran, fired missiles at Saudi Arabia's international airport in Abha. Earlier in the day, the Houthis accused Saudi Arabia of bombing the international airport in the Yemeni capital of Sana'a. The Saudi-backed Yemeni government took responsibility for bombing the airport in Sana'a, saying it was done to prevent an Iranian aircraft from landing. Immigration agents fatally shot a 26-year-old Colombian man on Monday as he was driving to work in Biddeford, Maine. The man has been identified as Juan Sebastian Guerrero, the father of a three-year-old daughter. One witness reported seeing agents drag Guerrero from his car after the shooting. One eyewitness said, quote, "He was bleeding profusely from the head. He was talking. He said, I tried to stop." At least four bullet holes were seen in the car's windshield after the shooting. Another neighbor said she heard a woman screaming at immigration agents, "You took her dad. You took her dad," unquote. The woman was with a young girl dressed in bluey pajamas who is believed to be Guerrero's three-year-old daughter. Another neighbor said, quote, "I watched a wife fall to her knees looking at her husband's dead body on the ground. I watched a little girl crying with a little pink backpack on because she's never going to see her father again," unquote. Senator Angus King's office said the Department of Homeland Security has confirmed Juan Sebastian Guerrero was not the target of any warrant. The Maine Immigrants' Rights Coalition said Guerrero was authorized to work in the United States and had been issued a Social Security number. His death prompted protests across Maine, including outside the Maine offices of Republican Senator Susan Collins. The killing of Juan Sebastian Guerrero comes just a week after an ICE agent in Houston fatally shot Lorenzo Salgado Araujo, a 52-year-old Mexican father of three who'd lived in the United States for decades. The killings come amidst a major surge in ICE activity. ICE reported making 10,000 arrests over a five-day period in late June. That's 2,000 arrests a day. Mexican President Claudia Sheinbaum is calling for criminal investigations into the deaths of 17 Mexicans in the United States amidst President Trump's sweeping immigrant crackdown. 14 of the Mexicans died in immigration detention, while three were killed by U.S. agents, including Lorenzo Salgado Araujo, who was fatally shot by an ICE agent in Houston last week. Sheinbaum spoke Monday in Mexico City.
3: I want to tell you that today the Foreign Ministry will file complaints with the U.S. Department of Justice and state prosecutors' offices in the United States over the deaths of 17 Mexican nationals, including the most recent one who was practically executed.
0: A federal judge has blasted President Trump's $10 billion lawsuit against the IRS, saying it was filed for improper purposes and that it was an attempt to use the court, quote, to earmark billions of dollars from American taxpayers, unquote. The judge also penalized Trump's lawyers, including Attorney General Todd Blanche, for manipulating the judicial process by filing the lawsuit against the IRS over Trump's leaked tax returns. The lawsuit ended in a settlement that granted President Trump immunity from future tax audits and initially created a nearly $1.8 billion so-called anti-weaponization fund to compensate Trump's allies. An audit would have hit President Trump with a $100 million tax bill if the IRS found wrongdoing. After substantial public outcry, including from Republican officials, the Trump administration eventually abandoned the anti-weaponization fund. On Monday, federal judge Kathleen Williams stated in her ruling that the government cannot claim that its settlement with President Trump was conducted as a part of a legitimate legal process. Judge Williams also requested that a copy of the order be sent to the New York bar, where Attorney General Blanche is a member and is currently facing multiple ethics complaints. There was a planned confirmation hearing for Todd Blanche as Attorney General this week in the Senate. 12 Democratic-led states have sued to block Paramount Skydance's $111 billion acquisition of Warner Brothers Discovery. Paramount Skydance is run by David Ellison, whose father, Larry Ellison, is the billionaire founder of Oracle and a prominent ally and financial backer of President Trump. Under the proposed deal, CNN and CBS News streaming services, HBO Max and Paramount Plus, as well as film and television studios, would all be combined under a single entity controlled by the Ellisons. This is California Attorney General Rob Bonta.
4: This $110 billion proposed merger, the largest merger in Hollywood history, would extinguish competition. It would result in higher prices, lower content quality, and fewer movies and TV shows. I'm proud to lead 12 attorneys general across the country to put an end to a merger that, let's just say it simply, breaks the law. It hurts an industry that touches the lives of Americans daily and brings so much to the state of California.
0: The UK is also weighing whether to sue to take on the proposed merger between Paramount, Skydance, and Warner Brothers Discovery. U.S. Secretary of State Marco Rubio has announced new plans for the United States to, quote, systematically disable, unquote, the International Criminal Court brick by brick. On Monday, Rubio published an opinion piece in The Wall Street Journal and posted a short video attacking the tribunal at The Hague.
5: The ICC and its friends are waging a war against our country, not with bullets or missiles, but with statutes and compacts and the force of so-called international law.
0: Last year, the Trump administration imposed sweeping economic and travel sanctions on ICC judges and prosecutors after the court issued arrest warrants for Israeli Prime Minister Benjamin Netanyahu and former Defense Minister Yoav Gallant for committing war crimes in Gaza. Defense Secretary Pete Hegseth announced a new joint task force with the Justice Department to, quote, identify and prosecute, unquote, leaks to the press. In a video posted on social media, Hegseth thanked Attorney General Todd Blanch, saying he was, quote, proud that our departments are working together closer than we have ever before, unquote. This comes just days after Justice Department subpoenaed four journalists at the New York Times after they reported on security concerns over President Trump's new plane, which was donated to him by Qatar. In other press freedom news, U.S. border agents seized the electronic devices of journalist Max Blumenthal after he flew home from a reporting trip to Iran, where he covered the funeral of Ayatollah Ali Khamenei. Blumenthal, who's the founder of the Gray Zone, said agents also interrogated him. He said, quote, the seizure of my devices was a clear act of intimidation aimed at deterring me and others from doing further critical reporting from Iran about the illegal war ravaging the country, Blumenthal said. President Trump signed an executive order Monday, drastically reducing the size of two national monuments in Utah by more than 90%. The Bears Ears and Grand Staircase Escalante National Monuments in southern Utah are considered sacred by Native Americans and span more than 3.2 million acres, which is nearly the size of Connecticut. Critics say the order opens up thousands of acres of protected land to developers and the oil and gas industry. South Carolina's governor appointed Darlene Graham Nardone, the sister of the late Republican Senator Lindsey Graham, to replace him and serve out the rest of his term, which ends in January. Senator Graham died over the weekend from an aortic tear. With her appointment, Nardone becomes South Carolina's first female senator. She has never held public office before. In climate news, the National Weather Service is forecasting dozens of temperature records in cities across the U.S. will be tied or broken today and tomorrow. Meanwhile, a new study finds that a heat wave in England and Wales last month killed about 2,700 people. During a three-day peak, an estimated 440 people died per day due to heat-related causes. This is Claire Barnes, a research associate at the Imperial College in London.
6: I think the first important thing to take away from this study is that we are now seeing really dangerous levels of heat. This is not go out and play in the sun weather. This is something we all need to be aware of the risks of. And the other thing we really need to remember is that this is not naturally occurring heat. This has been supercharged by human-caused warming.
0: The operator of the Keystone Pipeline, a company based in Canada called Southbow, has agreed to pay nearly $27 million in civil penalties over the 2022 oil spill, which dumped nearly 13,000 barrels of heavy crude oil into a creek in rural Kansas. Under the agreement with the federal government, the company would also spend about $40 million to prevent future accidents. The EPA's assistant administrator for its enforcement office said, quote, "The oil spill blanketed land and water, rendering the waterway lifeless and useless and requiring extensive cleanup and remediation. The substantial penalty reflects the seriousness of the environmental harm," unquote. And the pro-Palestinian activist and philanthropist Fergie Chambers has been arrested in Spain after the United States requested his extradition. Chambers is an heir to the multi-billion dollar Cox family fortune. For years, he's used his inheritance to fund leftist and pro-Palestinian groups. According to the indictment, he faces charges, including providing funding to Palestinian militant groups. His family denied the charge and said Chambers is a victim of political indictment. He faces charges, including providing funding to Palestinian militant groups. His family denied the charge. And

0: Tahoe. The 52-year-old father, husband, small business owner, originally from Mexico, killed by an ICE agent last Tuesday in Houston, Texas, during his early morning commute to work at a construction site. First-hand accounts from the men who were also in his van that morning continue to refute claims by ICE officials that Araujo allegedly posed a threat to the agents and attempted to ram them with his van. The three men are currently detained by ICE and are facing deportation. They're all reportedly undocumented from Mexico and had lived in the U.S. for decades. The New York Times reports two of them spoke at length with Democratic Congresswoman Sylvia Garcia, whose district includes Houston, and told her that the shot that killed Araujo was fired into the front passenger side window. One of the men is Araujo's younger brother, Victor Salgado Araujo. The Department of Homeland Security last week acknowledged that Lorenzo Araujo was targeted by mistake and that federal agents were in fact searching for a different person. This all comes as his family and advocates are demanding an independent investigation amidst fears the Trump administration will attempt to conceal or tamper with evidence. ICE says none of the agents involved were wearing body cameras at the time of Araujo's killing. The New York Times reports there have been at least 22 shootings involving federal immigration officers since Trump returned to office. Six people, including three U.S. citizens, have been killed. This all comes as the White House has demanded an increase in immigration detentions, ordering ICE officials to make at least 2,000 arrests per day. The end of June, beginning of July, there were 10,000 arrests in 5 days. From where we go to Washington, D.C., where we're joined by Juan Proaño, CEO of LULAC, the largest and oldest Latino civil rights organization in the United States. Juan, thanks so much for joining us. You were there in Houston. Now you're in Washington. Can you talk about what we understand at this point happened to Lorenzo Araujo?
1: Well, Amy, thank you so much for having me, and good morning, Juan. I think, you know, it's been widely reported. My perspective is that ICE was casing Magnolia Park, which is a 97% Hispanic community. They were hunting for Latinos. They saw a brown man, a Latino man, driving a work truck, and they followed suit. We all know now what the deadly consequences of that are. And ICE has been, you know, walking back every statement that they've made. They said it initially was a targeted enforcement action. They said that he used his vehicle as a deadly weapon. They said that, you know, the officers acted basically in self-defense. And they've now retracted, obviously, that he was not the target. But then they stated that there were two other men that were targeted, and they let slip that those men were of Guatemalan descent. But everyone in that van was actually a Mexican national. There was no damage to the front end of the vehicle, the back end of the vehicle, the side panels. There's a black skid mark from the black SUV that they used to pin that car to the sidewalk. And I think most egregious of all those things was the fact that once he was on the ground prone, we've seen the videos, we've seen his cries for help. He knew that he was dying. They waited almost 20 to 30 minutes to get him an ambulance to take him to the hospital. And in that time, they took all of his personal identifiable information off of his person. So when he was admitted into the hospital, they admitted him as a John Doe. Now, the family was there. Ronaldo was there. He was on site. I've seen the text messages with the FBI and the ICE agent between the two men. And they really just strung him along for hours until finally sending him to the hospital. Family had a hard time even finding him because when they arrived at the hospital, they said that there was no Lorenzo Salgado Araujo in their manifest, in their records. It took several hours more for them to make the connection between the two men. And he wasn't told that his father passed away until 3 o'clock, more than

0: 6 hours later. And sadly, because he was admitted as a John Doe, they then had to, family had to go through extra hoops. They had to do a biometric forensics examination to confirm he is who we always knew he was, Lorenzo. And they didn't actually get to find the determination, which was that he was killed, and it was a homicide, until the following day, almost 24 hours later. A really tragic event, and it was a senseless murder on the streets of Houston.
1: And Juan Peraño, what's been the involvement of the Houston Police Department in this? Houston Police Chief Noe Diaz was supposed to meet with the FBI.
0: Well, we've been working very closely with the District Attorney's Office, with Sean Teer. I was there at the initial meeting. I found him to be very sincere in his condolences to the family. I found him to be pretty much very much a straight shooter and honest. And he flat out told me that they would be doing an independent investigation. They would be moving forward aggressively in doing so. But the main limiting factor was going to be cooperation of the federal agencies involved. There are multiple strings of investigation. So now we have the District Attorney General that's doing an investigation. You have the FBI that's doing an investigation. You have the DHS Inspector General that's doing an investigation. And the last investigation to be announced recently was that of Mayor Whitmer. For days and days and days, he refused to act, saying that they had no purview over the shooting because HPD basically was not involved. And while that may be true, the fact of the matter is that a resident of Houston was killed on Canal Street. And my understanding is, whenever there's a shooting, whenever there's a murder, the police actually investigate. So I'm glad that they are now moving towards a full investigation. But my expectation is that their investigation will similarly be hampered by DHS, by the federal agencies. And we already know 6 days later, a week now basically since his senseless death, that they have turned over nothing at all. No evidence, not the van, not his possessions, nothing at all.
1: And why weren't the agents wearing body cameras? Haven't federal authorities promised to equip ICE agents with body cameras?
0: Well, they certainly have all the money and all the resources in the world to do that. $170 billion allocation through the Big Beautiful Bill, another $70 billion to help carry through funding through the end of President Trump's term. My understanding is that certain states have different regulations. In Minneapolis, Minnesota, they're required to actually have body cam footage. This is Texas. It's a red state. They clearly have been slow walking the process and will probably fight it tooth and nail. So it's something that should be a national mandate at this point. Police officers are required to do so. ICE agency has, it went from 12,000 to 22,000 employees. There's absolutely no reason from a financial perspective, from a functional or implementation perspective, that they couldn't do this. And certainly our country would benefit from the transparency that would come from this.
2: And can you talk about Greg Abbott, the well-known Trump ally, Texas governor, how he has weighed in on this, Juan Peraño?
0: He's been silent. I mean, he has said nothing about it. Paxton has been on vacation in Europe. He has said nothing about it at all. Representative Sylvia Garcia has been an incredible advocate for the family, and the Houston community is rallying around her and rallying around the Salgado family as well. And so what you would expect, Amy, silence from the right, outrage from our progressive Democratic community. And Latinos have been rising up. They've been rising up out in the community in Houston. We ran a petition that has over 165,000 people who signed it. I'd encourage folks to go to the LULAC.org website to do the same. Lorenzo's family has been fortunate enough to raise $500,000 on GoFundMe, but that will not go very far. Lorenzo was the primary provider for his family. he was paying and has paid for his three young sons to go through university, and he still has one that's in university. And so I don't believe that there will be justice here. There's nothing that will bring him back, and the only thing that we can hope for is full accountability.
1: And Juan, what about the three men who were in the van with Lorenzo Salgado? What's their situation right now?
0: So they are in they're in Conroe, Texas, and so we have been engaged with them. I was actually on with Ruby Powers last night, and we were chatting. So she's representing Victor. The other two men have a different attorney. Initially, they were being pressured to sign self-deportation orders. We talked with the families and discouraged them from doing so, but it was a significant amount of pressure. My initial sense was that they were inclined to do so, first and foremost because they are undocumented, second of all because they have mixed-status family households and were concerned about bringing any additional legal perjury prosecution, if you will, against their own family members. And in a way, it could have been the easy way out for them. But the fact of the matter is that we need them to stay in the United States. They are witnesses to a crime and the only witnesses to what actually happened on that day. Of all the video footage that we've collected, nothing actually shows the actual shooting itself. And so that's one thing that we lack in this particular case.
2: And Juan Peraño, before we go, we're going to go up to Biddeford, Maine for our next segment. But you are the CEO of the largest and oldest Latino civil rights organization in the United States. You represent the whole country. And yet another Latin American immigrant, this person, 26 years old, apparently had work authorization. Not that that should be an issue when it comes to being shot dead in the streets, was shot dead as he drove, the father of a three-year-old, as he drove to work. Your final comments on reeling from this one in Houston, this killing, to what's happened in Biddeford.
0: Well, thank you, Amy. I have to tell you that these both have hit me really hard. Lorenzo was 1 year younger than I am. He was 52. I'm 53. Joan in Biddeford, Sebastian is Colombian. My mother's from Colombia. My family is from Colombia. 26 years old, as you said, a father of a young girl, 3 years old, and a beautiful wife. And it's a senseless, senseless tragedy. The same circumstances, Amy. He was initially targeted by mistake, okay? The officers were not in any jeopardy at all. They actually were the aggressors here, trying to open the vehicle, as he plainly said he was trying to actually stop. The fear in the community is prevalent. And it's my honest belief, and if you take a look at the numbers, that they are targeting Latino men. Of all the men, of all the people currently in detention, 80 to 90% of them are Hispanic men, predominantly from Mexico, Honduras, Venezuela, Nicaragua. It is the majority, significant majority, and the escalation has been significant. Biddeford is a small town. There's 22,000 people. It has about 550 Hispanics. If they are hunting immigrants in Biddeford, Maine, and in Houston, just imagine what they're doing across the country. It has been underreported since the killing of Renee Good and Alex Preti. Let's be clear about that. You mentioned early on, right? 2,000 men, 2,000 detentions over the course of a week, 2,000 per day, but we haven't raised this enough. It is a critical moment in this country. We are not leading. This is not leadership, and it is time to demand change.
2: Juan Peraño, we thank you for being with us. CEO of LULAC, the oldest, largest Latino civil rights organization in the United States, joining us from Washington, D.C. Coming up, we go to Biddeford, Maine, to talk about the ICE shooting of 26-year-old Juan Sebastian Guerrero. We'll talk about that. Also, the senatorial race, where the longtime senator, Republican Senator Susan Collins, whose offices were protested yesterday, was the deciding vote for tens of billions of dollars more for ICE. This is Democracy Now, back in 30 seconds.

0: cheat in my bed. Rising Stars Fife and Drum Band, Babe, No Cheatin'. This is Democracy Now!, democracynow.org. I'm Amy Goodman with Juan Gonzalez as we turn to Maine, where immigration agents fatally shot a 26-year-old Colombian man on Monday as he drove to work in the city of Biddeford. The man has been identified as Juan Sebastian Guerrero, the father of a 3-year-old daughter. One witness reported seeing agents dragging him from the car after the shooting, which was also visible in CCTV footage. Another eyewitness told the Portland Press Herald, quote, he was bleeding profusely from the head. He was talking. He said, I tried to stop. At least 4 bullet holes were seen in the car's windshield. After the shooting, another neighbor said she heard a woman screaming at immigration agents, you took her dad, you took her dad. The woman was with a young girl dressed in blue pajamas, who's believed to be Guerrero's 3-year-old daughter. Another neighbor said, quote, I watched a wife fall to her knees looking at her husband's dead body on the ground. I watched a little girl crying with a little pink backpack on because she's never going to see her father again, unquote. Maine Senator Angus King's office said the Department of Homeland Security had confirmed that Juan Sebastian Guerrero was not the target of any warrant. The Maine Immigrants' Rights Coalition said he was authorized to work in the United States and had been issued a Social Security number. His death prompted protests across Maine, including outside the offices of Republican Senator Susan Collins. Last term, she was the deciding vote in approving $70 billion more for ICE and Customs and Border Protection. The killing of Juan Sebastian Guerrero comes just a week after an ICE agent in Houston fatally shot Lorenzo Salgado Araujo. For more, we go to Maine, where we're joined by two guests. Isha Khan is the wife of Biddeford's mayor, Liam LaFountain. She joins us there. And in Waterville, Maine, we're joined by Nathan Bernard, a correspondent for Dropsite News. We welcome you both to Democracy Now! Isha Khan, let's begin with you. Talk about what's happening in Biddeford, what you understood happened yesterday morning. I understand, and looking at the video of through the day, that there wasn't even a crime scene set up. If you can tell us what you understand and the protests that have taken place and that are planned for today as well outside ICE offices in Scarborough.
1: The last 24 hours have been deeply painful and disturbing. Our community is hurting. A child lost her father, a woman lost her partner, and we have lost a neighbor of ours. And we are doing our best to find ways to heal and connect. Yesterday, throughout the day, there were various different gatherings, all folks from different backgrounds coming together peacefully, sharing their grief, their questions, and their worries. And knowing Maine, it's a small town, people are just disturbed and really shell-shocked to know that something like this can happen in our state, a very small state with a very small immigrant population. So this has been a time of grieving, especially in Biddeford. We are a mill city, which was built on the backs of immigrants, whether it is Irish, Catholics, Armenians. So I think just this hits home for a lot of our community members here in Biddeford.
2: Yes, and can you talk some about that history, that immigrant history in Biddeford? I understand the Albanian Muslims established one of the first mosques in the United States there in 1915.
1: That's correct. So I grew up in Texas, and my introduction to Maine was actually just that, walking around Biddeford, learning about the immigrant community who has helped build and shape this community. As a Muslim myself, this was the last place to know, find out that the first mosque in United States or in North America was here, just walking distance from where I live. And I think another thing I'll just mention here, what was so moving and I think just the irony is less than about 100 years ago on the bridge we were all gathered yesterday and today again is the exact bridge where KKK was coming from Saco, the neighboring town, into Biddeford. And it was a Biddeford community who stood side by side with their Catholic and Franco Catholic neighbors fighting against the KKK and the persecution. And that happened again last night and earlier yesterday, where communities from all backgrounds came together here in Biddeford, standing on that same bridge, asking and demanding justice for immigrants who are here today. Biddeford is one of the youngest cities in Maine, and this has just been so devastated. There are so many beautiful kids who play in our neighborhoods, and just hearing from some of the kids who are going to summer school, didn't even want to get off the bus, just fearing that they don't want to be shot in the face. So this is deeply painful. It's an immigrant community and has been for centuries. And as we gather, we're just finding ways to heal and ask for accountability on all accounts.
2: Now, Maine's Democratic Governor Janet Mills and its Republican Senator Susan Collins are both calling for investigations. But what kind of actions did they take before this shooting and holding ICE accountable?
1: I think this is something that Maine has been grappling since the beginning of this year, where we have seen just the increased surge in ICE agents and ICE presence throughout our community. And while I can't speak to what their, you know, Senator Collins or Governor Mills are doing, I can say that what I have learned and I have seen is a lot of support from our community around this. Folks are gathering. In fact, knowing Biddeford and our community, we are a aging, you know, Maine as a whole is an aging population, and a big chunk of our workforce relies on immigrants. And in January, when ICE agents started surging, that began to surge, a vast majority of people didn't show up. And it, we were at a breaking point where our hospitals were not able to operate. And it took Governor Mills, our elected officials, to work together to find ways to make sure our community feels safe. And we were given the impression that ICE is going away, but that was certainly and is certainly not the case. And yesterday was a strong reminder of what our elected officials need to do as we continue to move and for the survival of our state as we know it today.
0: Isha Khan is the wife of the Biddeford mayor. We're also joined by Nathan Bernard, who is a correspondent for Dropsite News. His most recent piece headlined in Letter, Plattner Volunteer Network warns Dems nominee must back same agenda to win our full support. Why bring that in now with this tragedy today? Because, of course, what's happening now is happening on behalf of the U.S. government. So politics really matter right now. Nathan, if you can talk about what we know at this point, you have the information relayed by the independent Maine Senator Angus King that the 26-year-old Colombian man, Juan, had been given an order that he was not the target. Now, it was Angus King who released this and not the federal government originally. And then you have these mass protests in the midst of the senatorial race, and who is senator certainly matters, with Senator Collins being the deciding vote on the tens of billions more dollars that went to ICE and CBP. Can you talk about what the people who are running right now are saying and doing? Are they participating in the protests?
3: Yeah. There was a vigil in Portland where several of the candidates, Nirav Shah, Troy Jackson, both attended and gave speeches calling to abolish ICE. And
0: Nirav Shah
3: I know
0: is
3: from
0: a
3: the
0: former
3: volunteers
0: health
3: and
0: official.
3: The Plattner campaign.
0: Just to give a global context for people who aren't following this closely, Nirav Shah is the former health official in Maine, and Troy Jackson is the Lager in Maine, who has also announced he wants to run.
3: Yeah, Nirav Shah was our CDC director during the COVID pandemic. Troy Jackson was the former Senate president, a Democrat who, like you said, is a third generation logger. I think there's a lot of angst. There's a lot of frustration with Susan Collins. Not only did she vote to fund ICE with another $70 billion, she was the deciding vote for that. And when that $70 billion passed, there was no accountability. I mean, just like we saw in Houston, the ICE agents there were not wearing body cameras. The ICE agents in Biddeford were not wearing body cameras. And just like Isha was talking about, this is the community. Community is having to watch these folks. Community is having to document ICE's actions. And a big push from the volunteers from the Plattner campaign and voters all across Maine are that they don't think there is a way to reform this agency. They think it needs to be abolished. They think that no more funding should go to ICE. And we see when more funding does come to ICE, what happens. The funding was just released. We now have a death, a tragic death in Houston. We have a tragic death in Biddeford, Maine, a big city and a small town in completely different parts of the United States. So I think people want to hold Susan Collins accountable for her role in this. And when we look at accountability again, DHS in Boston is now going to investigate what happens here in Maine. So we have DHS investigating DHS. It's a situation where all of the candidates that No, I shouldn't say all the candidates. The majority of the candidates that are running right now know that if they're going to get the support of the 150,000 voters who just voted for the Plattner campaign, a platform of economic populism, progressivism, built from the grassroots, that they're going to have to express intent explicitly to end the mass deportation system that we have. So it's going to become a huge issue. It already was a huge issue here in January. There was an enormous rally in Lewiston, Maine, the day that Alex Pretty was killed under very similar circumstances. And we've seen so many instances of this across the country. And I really think that now that this has come to Maine in such a visceral, violent way, that it's going to become a huge issue in the Senate campaign.
2: And Nathan, you talked about back in January, that's when the Department of Homeland Security initiated Operation Catch of the Day in Maine. And you talk about the arrest that happened then, and also about the change from last year to this year in ICE tactics. Before they were doing well-publicized raids with Kristi Noem, the head of Homeland Security, actually participating and bringing the media with her. Now they're actually trying to do it more quietly, but at the same time, ramp up the number of arrests per day?
3: Yeah. I believe Amy noted that the agency, ICE, is looking to make 2,000 arrests a day. And when Operation Catch of the Day happened here in January, when the surge happened, they detained somewhere around 200 people. Only, I believe, 10 or 11 of those people allegedly had any sort of target. They were the target of any sort of warrant from ICE. Many of them were immediately pulled from their families, sent to out-of-state detention centers, and it happened so rapidly, and in that time, a very public way. I mean, it's the same as in Minnesota, where it's as much of making a spectacle and a show of these detentions in the most disgusting, gruesome way possible, to show that they're getting close to hitting their numbers, that it really hasn't, in my eyes, become any less public. Now, I know that Susan Collins took credit for ending Operation Catch of the Day. Back in January, she said that this was all going to come to an end, and she took credit for it ending. On the back end of that, again, she funded another $70 billion to ICE without any strings attached. So those things are such at odds with one another. And even after the Operation Catch a Day slowed their tactics and operation, there were still hundreds of calls coming in about ICE in our communities. ICE never left Maine. And I think that what happened with Juwan Sebastian Guerrero is a perfect case of showing that they never left and they're just as violent. He was not the target of a warrant from ICE, not that it should matter, but he was literally just going to work in the morning to let his family have a dignified life, to put a roof over his three-year-old daughter's head, his wife's head. There's so many, again, going back to community eyewitnesses accounts that have come out, not just on this case, but across the months since January, that have shown that ICE is still here, they're still active. And with the killing of Guerrero, it's so tragic that there's no way, aside from us, the people living in Maine, to show what happened here. So the operations never slowed, really. Maybe they become less public. They didn't become less violent.
0: We will continue to follow this and the so-called investigation that's taking place. Nathan Bernard, correspondent for Dropsite News, will link to your latest piece in Letter. Plattner Volunteer Network warns Dems nominee must back same agenda to win our full support. And Isha Khan, we thank you so much for being with us, wife of the Biddeford mayor, speaking to us from Biddeford. This is Democracy Now! When we come back, major election news. President Trump is expected to give a primetime address on so-called election integrity Thursday night. And the DOJ has quashed a subpoena investigating election results from 2020 in Fulton County, Georgia. Stay with us. Mm-hmm.

0: Contra Todo, Against Everything, by the Puerto Rican singer-songwriter Ile, performing at our Democracy Now! Studio. This is Democracy Now!, democracynow.org. I'm Mimi Goodman with Juan Gonzalez. President Trump's Department of Justice continues to investigate the 2020 election results in Fulton County, Georgia. A state President Trump repeatedly falsely claims he won in 2020. Now CBS News is reporting the FBI fired two of its officials after they voiced concerns over the probe, claiming it was politically motivated. Their firings come months after the FBI raided an election office in Georgia's Fulton County, seizing computers and ballots related to the 2020 election. Last week, a federal judge in Atlanta quashed a DOJ subpoena seeking the names and personal information of Fulton County's 2020 election workers. Meanwhile, President Trump has forced out the last remaining members of the Election Assistance Commission, a bipartisan independent agency tasked with certifying voting systems and helping local election officials. The White House fired the Democratic commissioners, Thomas Hicks and Benjamin Hovland, and a third commissioner, Republican Christy McCormick, was given the chance to resign, which she did. The committee's remaining member, Republican Donald Palmer, stepped down in April to join the Heritage Foundation. Trump's dismantling of the Election Assistance Commission comes less than 4 months before midterm elections, following last month's Supreme Court ruling granting the president more power to fire members of independent agencies. For more on all of this, or as much as we can do in the next few minutes, we're joined by Ari Berman, the national voting rights correspondent for Mother Jones. Thanks so much for being with us, Ari. Start off by talking about the judge quashing the request for information of Fulton County election workers, and then going on to the primetime address President Trump's expected to give on Thursday night.
1: Hi, Amy. Well, thank you for having me back on the show. So what happened in Fulton County, Georgia, was the Justice Department was trying to get access to the personal information of thousands of election workers from the 2020 election. And the judge said, you can't have that personal information. And also, you can't bring charges against them because it's too late. It's been now 6 years since that election. But the disturbing thing here is that Georgia is just a microcosm of what they're planning to do to interfere in the midterms. The raid on Fulton County, Georgia, the taking of 700 boxes of ballots, that is a preview of the type of suppression and intimidation the Trump administration wants to do everywhere in 2026. And we're seeing this with the primetime address the president is planning to give. He's going to lie and say there was rampant fraud and foreign interference in the 2020 election so that he can then say, we have to seize voting machines. We have to stop mail voting. We have to do all the things that he tried to do in 2020, but was unsuccessful. And the bottom line here is they keep lying about the 2020 election so that they can justify massive interference in the 2026 election. It really is that simple. You put all the different moves of the administration together, that is the underlying goal, to build a narrative that will justify some kind of unprecedented intervention in the midterms to challenge how people vote, how votes are counted, and how elections are certified.
2: Now, Ari, you've been covering election news for years now. You're one of the top experts in the country on it. Have we ever seen any attempt by a federal government to actually squash free and fair elections like we're seeing now? And to what degree do you fear that Trump could be successful?
1: No, Juan. I think it's completely unprecedented in what the Trump administration is trying to do. We've never seen the full weight of the federal government mobilized in such a way to try and interfere in free and fair elections and to try to undermine elections in so many different ways, from how people vote to how elections are administered to how elections are ultimately certified here. Now, I do think the problem that the president has is that the Constitution is very clear that states with oversight from Congress run their elections, and the president has very little role in doing that. And so time and time again, what Trump wants to do is blocked in court. His executive orders have been blocked in court. So much of what the Justice Department has tried to do has been blocked in court. So that's the silver lining of this is that, yes, the president is becoming more authoritarian, more desperate, but that doesn't mean he's going to be any more successful in trying to do this. He can say the 2020 election is rigged. He can say that he wants to seize voting machines or stop mail voting, but ultimately states have the power to run their elections. And that's the saving grace of our constitutional system right now, to stand up to what Trump is doing.
0: What he's going to say on Thursday night, what you understand?
1: Well, what I understand is he's going to allege foreign interference in the 2020 election, which has been extensively studied. There was no evidence of interference in that election. If there was any interference, it was Russia trying to help Trump. But there was no evidence that Iran or Venezuela or China or the other countries that Trump is going to name interfered in that election. But he's going to say they interfered so that he can create the predicate for then interfering in the midterms, to say, I can now have the power to seize voting machines. I have the power to shut down mail voting. I can try to put in place proof of citizenship to register to vote. He can't unilaterally do any of those things, but he's going to try to claim dictatorial power for himself through the propaganda that his administration is generating, to try to lay the predicate for some kind of dramatic intervention of the midterms. And that's something that we all need to be very vigilant about.
0: And threatening to arrest election officials if any non-citizens vote? We have 20 seconds.
1: Well, it's just an example of further weaponization of the Justice Department, from trying to uphold the laws to trying to intimidate election workers into following Trump's agenda. And I think election workers are going to stand up to it. But again, it sets a very chilling precedent.
0: We want to thank you, Ari Berman, for joining us, national voting rights correspondent for Mother Jones. That does it for our show. A very happy birthday to Karl Marxer. I'll be in Kansas City on Friday and Saturday, July 17th and 18th, for the screening of Steal the Story Plays about the 30 years of Democracy Now! And independent media. I'll be there with the directors of the film, Tia Lesson and Carl Diehl, at Glendale Fine Arts Theater in Overland Park. Look forward to seeing people there. Will also be doing a fundraiser for KKFI Community Radio in Kansas City. Really looking forward to being there. You can get more information at democracynow.org. The screening's Friday and Saturday night at 7 and Saturday also at 4 p.m. We're hiring for an education program manager, fundraising and outreach interns. Check it out at democracynow.org. I'm Amy Goodman with Juan Gonzalez for another edition of Democracy Now.
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0: Hello and welcome to Newsday on the BBC World Service with Anne Soy in Nairobi and James Cocknell in London.
1: The US has been striking Iran for a fourth successive day while also resuming a total blockade on Iran's ports. Tehran, on the other hand, has been attacking US bases in Gulf countries. We will go to Bahrain, where air raid sirens have been blaring, to speak to a leading regional analyst, and we will discuss the global economic implications too.
0: Also, we'll head to South Africa, where the authorities are investigating the killing of one of the leaders of an anti-immigration movement.
1: And our sports presenter, Sarah Menai, will bring us all the latest from the World Cup. We now know the identity of the first finalist from Spain. We'll hear what went right for the Spanish and what went wrong for France. That's after the latest world news.
2: BBC News with David Harper. Iran's Revolutionary Guards say the Strait of Hormuz will remain closed until the United States ends its act of aggression, a day after American forces restarted their blockade of Iranian ports. The two sides traded more strikes overnight, as our Middle East correspondent Barbara Platt-Usher now reports.
3: The US military said its latest round of strikes lasted 7 hours, another sign that it's returning to the intensive bombing campaigns at the height of the war. The goal is still to degrade Iranian capabilities used to attack commercial shipping in the Strait of Hormuz. The Americans say nearly a dozen civilian crew members have been killed, injured, or have gone missing over the past week. In response, Iran reported that it had again fired at U.S. positions in Jordan, Kuwait, and Bahrain. Iran's deputy foreign minister said the U.S. decision to reimpose a naval blockade had essentially dismantled last month's ceasefire agreement, which was stalled by this dispute over control of the Strait of Hormuz.
2: As the ceasefire collapses, President Trump has again threatened to hit Iranian power plants and bridges if Tehran doesn't return to negotiations. The US State Department has said it's supporting efforts by Iraq and Syria to restore a crude oil pipeline between them. It's designed to bypass Iran's ability to affect global supplies by blocking the Strait of Hormuz. An official said American companies would play a role in revitalizing the Kirkuk-Baniyas pipeline, which has mostly been out of service. Australia's Prime Minister has announced wide-ranging regulation of the AI sector, including enhanced copyright protections and restrictions on data centres. Anthony Albanese said legislation would be brought in to prevent AI firms from using Australian books, art and music to build or train their models without the consent of the creators. He also said data centres would be made to minimise water usage and supply or underwrite their own power.
4: Today I announce that to seize and shape and share the generational opportunity that AI represents, our government will establish a set of Australian standards for AI. In March this year, we announced a set of expectations for large AI data centres. This will bring them into one regulatory framework, clear, consistent, and mandatory.
2: New York has become the first US state to impose a ban on the construction of large data centres. The executive order by the Democratic Governor Kathy Hochul targets facilities using 50 megawatts or more of power. Ms. Hochul said data centres risk overwhelming the electricity grid and increasing costs for consumers.
5: These hyperscale AI data centres consume enormous amounts of power, truly threatening to outpace our grid's capacity. And they drive up costs for local ratepayers. And I refuse to let those costs be passed on to New Yorkers, who already pay too much for their utility bills.
2: World News from the BBC. Prosecutors in Bolivia have launched an investigation into the alleged recruitment of Bolivian nationals to fight for Russia in Ukraine. It follows reports they were lured abroad with false job offers. Temeskin Debasay reports.
6: Bolivia's Attorney General, Roger Mariaca, says prosecutors have opened an investigation after videos circulating on social media appear to show Bolivian nationals in Russian military uniforms. One video shows a 29-year-old Bolivian describing life on the front line alongside his cousin and two others believed to be from Peru and Colombia. Authorities in Peru and Colombia are also investigating similar recruitment allegations. The Russian embassy in Lima says Peruvians who joined the Russian military did so voluntarily and legally.
2: Health officials in the US have reported almost 7,000 confirmed or suspected cases of a gastrointestinal illness caused by a foodborne parasite. The Centers for Disease Control and Prevention say cyclosporiasis has
7: Good morning and welcome to Making Connections. I'm Pat Kemp here filling in for Patricia Alonso. And we will have a great show this morning. I'm really excited about it. We have two guests coming in, and Carl Bailey is one of them, and Jessica Scott the other. They're both activists. Is that the way I should describe you?
8: Yeah. And organizers.
7: A proud thing to have. Organizers, yes. Basically in Hillsborough County, which I guess we're going to have to get into it a little, but it's a huge county land-wise, three times the size of, for instance, Pinellas County, has a lot of land out there that is not yet developed, that is mostly agriculture and farmlands, and there is a massive proposal, many proposals afoot, to really break that whole area open and make us like, I always think of it as like Greater Atlanta, Greater Los Angeles.
8: I was going to say LA.
7: something akin to that. So, and you two are on the front lines, and it's really interesting to see that, because I know that for a while there were, for decades, there was an army of people that went, and even what we have today, were out there with against the county commission, at basically, you know, or most of the county commission, and drawing concerns and moving forward and dedicating all their free time to really taking on the developers and things that were going on. And they moved the needle some to slow it down, but then there turned out to be kind of like a big generational void, I think, in some ways. And I know you are both at the front lines of picking up the mantle there. And Carl Bailey,
8: yes,
7: which I'll say that just because, I, of course, had knew your father very, very well, Kent Bailey. And you told me you grew up listening to M&F.
8: I did. And I really want to thank you for having us on here. The topic of protecting our rural communities, very important, very timely. We feel like we have a lot of momentum. But also personally for me, I'm a Tampa Bay Area native. I grew up listening to WM&F all through growing up, working on construction sites. I'm also recently retired, 24 years from the Marine Corps, but I would go online to listen to WM&F while I was forward deployed. So it's a real treat to be here. I appreciate it. And
7: Jessica, tell us about yourself and how you came to Jessica Scott.
9: And yes.
7: Where do you live, and how did you get involved?
9: I'm in Lithia, Florida. We're just south of Brandon. I'm a fifth generation Floridian. I grew up in Odessa. My mom, I have early childhood memories of my mother being active. We grew up on rural land as well, and up in Keystone, Odessa. It's been the same thing for kind of the last 30 years, going through development, trying to keep it at bay and protect our rural land. So I watched my mom do that as I was growing up. I didn't imagine my 2026 being spent doing this, but it's important.
7: Yes.
9: And I'm excited to be here as well. Thank
7: That's
9: you.
7: That's interesting that your mom was an activist too?
9: She was, yeah. I have early memories of her. I'm going down to the county for a development issue for meetings. And
7: I should correct myself, because while I think some of the core of activism fell away, although there have been people that have carried the mantle and there have been people that have shown up, but kind of like this core group aged out, I think, over time, and it was discouraging, and there wasn't other people coming up at the time. But Keystone, for sure, has stayed in there strong the entire time. So whenever, I was a former county commissioner, Pat Kemp, here for 8 years. And so I was at the dais on many of these land use meetings. And, I'll jump in with my two cents here and there. But let's start, I guess. I don't even know where to start, because this is... Why don't you do a little bit of a summary for us, Carl, about what's kind of going on, the biggest issues?
8: So... Right now, I will say the Army is back. Jessica, I think you've got 11,000 followers.
9: We have almost 15,000 followers in 7 months. This is something that people care about. In seven months, 15,000 followers.
7: Yes. Wow.
8: And our Facebook group, Stop Two Rivers, went from not existing in February to over 700 members and counting.
7: Wow.
8: And growth is accelerating across the board. People are getting more and more involved. What brought me into it?
7: Before you stop Two Rivers, okay, so you live in Lithia, south of Brandon. That's an area. But Two Rivers, say where that is.
8: Two Rivers is, think, northeastern Hillsborough County. It's 8,000 acres in this county, another 3,000 or 4,000 acres over in Pasco County. It's the largest piece of undeveloped land in Hillsborough County. It's right across Highway 301 from the Hillsborough River State Park. The Hillsborough River does flow through that. Our water supply flows through that property.
7: And just to say, you know, I'm going to, as we go through, try to be cognizant of the different developers or landowners or whatever in this conversation. But that area is primarily owned by Robert Thomas.
8: It's the Thomas family. They have developed north in Pasco County with the Eisenhower Property Group. And it has taken off.
7: The Eisenhower Property Group is Jeff Hills.
8: Yes.
7: So I just like to put those names out there because some people know them super well and others do not. But I think it's good to understand this.
8: And I am learning them myself because, like I said, retired 11 months. So I got thrown into this when we had these.
7: Boy, you didn't waste any time.
8: Well, they put a sign out by my father's property and Granny called and she's like, don't let this happen. And so I was tasked. So I jumped in and got involved. They are keep reattacking this. They have a unique zoning designation, planned environmental community 1/2. And what that would enable is for them to put one home on every 2 acres. So if you do the math on that, that's 4,000 homes. Right now, the way the property is zoned, it would support about 700 homes. So that is a large expansion.
7: So it goes from 700 to 2,000.
8: 4,000.
7: 4,000 on the same property. Because right now, what is it, one to the acre? Is that?
8: It's divided up different ways. So a lot of it's agricultural, residential, so varying from one every 10 to one every 20. A few plots where it's maybe one every 5. But the other thing this zoning designation allows is they can cluster them. So they can take the property aggregated, including wetlands and everything, and put homes on even smaller lots as long as it averages out to one every 2. And for those of you who've ever driven down Highway 301 or Highway 39 or Knights Griffith Road, we know the infrastructure can't support it.
7: It is a really narrow, and I know that DOT and the developers are chomping at the bit to expand that. You know, and it's usually fairly empty, except at some intersections now as it gets busier and everything. But it is very narrow and very rural.
8: It is. And, you know, part of the mandate for the comprehensive growth plan is to maintain our rural character, which is what Jessica and I have been fighting on. And for the community, if you want to see what will happen to Two Rivers, just drive north to Pasco County. Where you can clearly see the county line.
7: There.
8: Go on Google Maps while we're talking. You can see it. And so everyone understands what we're up against. I just came from a Pasco County Planning Commission last week where the developers and the Thomas family are coming back. So the master plan community already in. The bulldozer already working. They're already building their homes. And now they're coming back to ask to put in a hotel and a 35-acre water park. But I'm sorry, that's not quite accurate. They corrected me. It's only 6 acres of actual water, and it's going to be a surf park that'll be a tourist destination for everyone. And I almost, you know, fell out of my chair.
7: This is like one of those lagoon things, right?
8: Yes.
7: Yeah. Which I really wonder. I mean, it seems like to me, maybe I'm wrong here, but I feel like there are the, you know, the golf courses that they put up everywhere in these communities that are now going down because golf is losing its popularity and it's not supporting itself and it's not attracting people like it once did, although they want to live in that community to have more. space and openness in an area, almost like a park in the middle or something. But I feel like the lagoon is the new place of now. And then at some point, the lagoons will not be, they'll be too expensive to maintain or to not be the attractor they once were. And then they can fill that all in with a bunch of, development.
8: Yes. And for the community, I was shocked. The first meeting I went to, the rural community showed up. They just self-organized. And we got the vote we wanted, but we walked out of the room and they're like, we need a website. We need to talk to the politicians. We need to host political candidates. We need a Facebook page. And within 2 weeks, we had our Facebook group set up. We've already hosted town halls hosted one town hall with political candidates. They're very engaged. And every time we think we're going to lose momentum, the developers do something else. That motivates the rural community.
7: They can't stop.
8: They can't stop. And like, we'll work with Jessica and her team so that we're collaborating and attending each other's meetings and helping speak for each other.
7: So Two Rivers Ranch, and didn't you tell me you have like 700 members of the stop?
8: Yes.
7: Now? And
8: yes.
7: You have how many followers?
9: Almost 15,000. We're just
7: and
9: under.
7: It's all just very, very recent. That is really
9: this year, yes. People care about this.
7: Right. And they see it. They see what it's going to do. All this stuff too, I should say, for people in the other areas who think, whatever, the developers put out the at least what they see as the nice side. Oh, these 1 to 1/2 acre properties or something like that, and whatever. But there, every single one is part of a plan which throws traffic down because every single one of those houses need 1 or 2 cars. There's no other alternatives to it. There's no special self-driving that won't. Yep. Every single one of those houses need 1 or 2 cars. There's no other alternatives to it.

0: side, and it's so costly to do this.
1: It is, and a lot of why the infrastructure hasn't kept up is because the developers are pushing for amendments to the comprehensive growth plan. So the county had a plan, and we've laid in all of our infrastructure according to that plan, but the developers are quite comfortable coming in, buying property, asking for an amendment, and then developing it, which I won't say it's all well and good, but that is what it is. But the county hasn't built the infrastructure yet. The state hasn't built the infrastructure.
0: They haven't even built the infrastructure for what is already in place. Yes.
2: Right.
0: And I know that from 8 years. And there wasn't even any money to do it.
2: Yeah. And BOM, where they already have the urban service area expanded, they're trying to develop on two-lane roads. And the neighbors were saying, we can't, there's not enough capacity.
0: Right.
2: They haven't improved the roads in the urban service area.
0: Already, what is called the urban service area. So we're talking about Two Rivers, which is up by the Pasco County line. Yes. And then let's talk about Balm and Riverview. And you said south of Brandon.
2: In Lithia. Lithia right now, we have three different developments. One's in Valrico, Lithia line in Tavalo Hills. It was actually a development that was approved early, like 2022, 2023 for like 30 houses. And the developer recently came back and wanted to put more houses there, like 50 houses.
0: Of course.
2: So they have an agreement and then they come back. That's one of the issues we're seeing. So we have that one we're working on this year. The big one that's coming up for the final vote in August is Lithia Pinecrest Dorman Road. So it's pretty much sandwiched between Fishhawk Phase 1, and I live on Dorman, rural farms. We're all on 5-10 acres. They're trying to put 280 homes there. And then, so that one is August 13th is the final vote. And then we also have one on active strawberry fields on 39. It was 140 acres, and then they came back and added more. So I think we're at 160 acres for that one. That one is way beyond the urban service area. Obviously, it's in strawberry fields. So they wouldn't be able to extend the urban service area. They're not asking for that, but they're asking to do one home per acre. But
0: it'll be soon when they're going for more. You know, that's exactly what. So it's so disingenuous and poor for the future. It's just make money, grab it now. Right now, so the decision makers in all of this are the 7-member Hillsborough County Commission, correct?
2: Correct. Yes.
0: So what's been happening? Can you name, I want to hear, who are the commissioners that are doing what? And that are responsible.
2: Sure, I'd love to talk about that. So
0: I think it's important for people to know that.
2: Sure. So like the Dorman Road development I was speaking about, the last BOCC meeting, it could have ended there, but they chose to transmit it to the state.
0: And by the way, that's a thing that used to be a real thing and took 2 years to transmit to the state. Now it's just a rubber stamp. It comes back. It's
2: right.
0: Not
2: the
0: even.
2: Data,
0: and they'll say, let's say what the state says. It doesn't
2: give anything.
0: It never
2: useful.
0: Happened. In my 8 years, the state never rejected anything. So they use that as a cover. So
2: Commissioner Miller and Commissioner Cepeda both voted no. They were against transmitting it to the state. The other commissioners all voted yes.
0: That's interesting. That's an interesting combination. Commissioner Miller and Cepeda voted no.
2: Yes.
0: And actually, in the final vote, all you need is 3 commissioners voting no.
2: Right. We found that out. So we have to, one more.
0: Which I furiously, Commissioner Mariela Smith and Commissioner Kim Overman very much tried to protect that status in the code. So at least there would have to
2: the supermajority.
0: Yeah. That's interesting. Okay. So I'm glad to hear where this is.
1: Well, I think with Commissioner Miller, the community has been in her
0: office. Commissioner Miller is Christine Miller.
1: Yes,
0: she is from Plant City.
1: Yes, and I know for Two Rivers.
0: And out there, she represents that area out there.
1: And people have been in her office.
0: Uh-huh.
1: They've been reaching out to her. So I think

0: office has been very, very supportive of the community so far.
1: Mm-hmm.
2: And Jessica, I'll let you mention your favorite commissioner.
1: Go for it, Jessica.
0: We have concerns about some of the other commissioners and their views on development. So,
1: But a champion of this, I mean, I'd say it. Am I wrong or not? Has the person been strongly pushing has been Commissioner Westall?
0: Yes.
1: Yes. Okay. Because there's no, I mean, I think it's important for people to understand that.
0: Yes.
1: He's been a real champion of doing this, of breaking the urban service area and of doing this. And really, I mean, is he the person kind of like leading the charge?
0: Yes. Libby, so our last meeting where they transmitted it to the state, we had close to 100 people there, over 40 speakers. We were there for a long time. And after we all spoke, Commissioner Wassel probably spent 20 minutes.
2: Yes.
0: We kind of felt like we were being held hostage listening to him. And it was pretty apparent that his decision had been made before we even...
1: Oh, I'm sure.
0: ...came into the meeting. So we were very disappointed by that. Commissioner Cepeda did acknowledge what we said, but nobody else really acknowledged our community and everything that we said.
1: Mm-hmm.
0: And it was very disappointing.
2: And just for context, Jessica, you had how many people in the room?
0: I think probably close to 100, if not more, but we had over 40 speakers, which we were very proud of.
1: You should be
0: a lot of
1: proud.
0: Work.
1: That's a lot of organizing and a lot of work. I'm going to just let others join in the conversation here, if I could. And let's see here. You are listening to WMNF. This is Pat Kemp, and I'm sitting in for Patricia Alonzo. And I have his guest, Carl Bailey, the son of, and I'm sorry, but I'll get over this soon, but son of Kent Bailey, who was formerly a huge organizer in Hillsborough County, did a lot of work, and Jessica Scott from Lithia, and they are both champion activists and really taking on development interests in the hinterlands of Hillsborough County, beyond what's called the urban service area, which is actual line.
2: Yes.
1: That allows for development within it and infrastructure within it, of which is not there anyway, and I don't even know where they'll ever get the money to do what has already been developed without the good infrastructure there. But I'm going to let our listeners and callers join in here. You can send a text here at 813-433-0885. You can send an email to the DJ at WMNF.org, and I'll try to get through and read those as we get them. And you can call in right now at 813-239-9663. And I see that we have a call here, and I will ask. I don't have a name here, so let me just wait a minute here and see if we get a name. Maybe they don't want a name. Okay. Venice on call, I guess, here. And maybe I didn't see that right. It was quite exactly. How are you doing?
3: Good morning.
1: Good morning.
3: Program.
1: Who is? Oh, thanks. And give it, if you want to give us a name, if I said it wrong.
3: My name's Joe. Joe, just a plain old Joe.
1: Okay.
3: Chop liver Joe.
1: Anyway, chop liver?
3: I always say, follow the money.
1: Yes.
3: It's going to be beneficial, and you can ask this question to your guest there. Would it be beneficial to publish what developers are backing financially, what candidates and what amounts they've given? That's my question.
1: Okay. Would you all be up for answering some of these? Do you have that information? Go for it.
2: Actually, we don't.
1: They're being respectful to each other.
2: Yes.
1: I do not have that information, but I've had it in the past.
2: Yes,
1: I
2: agree on follow the money. I don't have the numbers in front of me. We know that Wassel receives a lot of money. We know in the Republican primary, Khan is running as well to challenge Cepeda, and we know she's receiving a lot of developers' money.
1: Stacy Hahn?
2: Yes.
1: Is that sorry, what you're Hahn. You
2: yes,
1: said?
2: Hahn.
1: Yeah, Stacy Hahn. Yeah, yeah. Who is a school board member now.
2: Yes.
1: So she's getting a lot of developer dollars.
2: A lot of developer dollars. And on both of our websites, we will be publishing who is getting what money for everyone to see before the primaries.
3: Good. Good.
2: It's 100%. Just fist bumped Jessica here because someone came on advocating for a candidate online, and her first question was, you know, hey, we'll take a phone call with her, be on the community Zoom, but then we're going to find out where she's getting campaign contributions. And that is first and foremost in the community's mind.
1: And as well, it should be.
2: Yes.
1: Because there's just a lot of development dollars floating around there, just, feeding all of that.
2: Yes.
1: It really is. The public taking on the developers.
3: And when you talk about commissioners and stuff that already have made up their mind how they're going to vote, well, that's probably the reason.
1: Yes. I have a feeling that can be highly influential.
2: Yes.
1: And I guess Wastel's.
3: That's all I got.
1: Yeah. Okay. Oh,
2: thank you.
3: Thank you
1: for calling. Good question. Thanks.
2: Yes, and for the listeners, if you go online, you can find where the contributions are coming from. A lot of times the developers will make multiple contributions under different LLCs. So
1: yes.
2: One person can actually contribute.
1: On the same day, at the same time, and the LLCs are all at the same address.
2: Yes.
1: But each corporation that they have can give $1,000, which is the top contribution each cycle. I should say in the primary and in the general. So if you have 10 shell corporations, of which many of them have basically shell, and they're all at the same address, and I don't know if they're just done for giving money to candidates or if they have some other purpose, but you'll see the same day, the same date,
2: mm-hmm.
1: The same address and 10 different names of corporations. And I remember years ago being like, oh, what does this mean? And I got it.
0: Well, my favorite is when you have people who don't even live in Hillsborough County donating to commissioners in Hillsborough County. There's lots of that from developers.
1: Oh, yes. And even they can even be private groups that have nice names for the citizens or,
2: yes.
1: You know, whatever. And they can be out there doing that. So, and again, let's get both of you right now. How do people contact your groups or find out more or get involved? I'd like to have that before the end just to...
2: For us... at least for my group, Stop Two Rivers Over Development. It's a Facebook group, so if you just type that into the search, we will pop up. Please join us. We'll be posting events for different county commission hearings. We'll also be posting things like who's getting what campaign contributions. And a lot of, I think one of the things we're most proud of is our supporting docs. We make it easy for you to find the documents for a vote, because we'll download them and we'll put them there so you can read them yourself. And you would be surprised how many really sharp people are in the community. We have.
1: I wouldn't be, since I have experience in this, but nobody's getting paid for anything. doing so dedicated work.
2: We had one of our group members literally spend 40 hours peer reviewing the study and the report from the the Planning Commission. That's amazing dedication from somebody who, frankly, could be making a lot more money doing something else.
1: Mm-hmm.
0: Our website, preserveruralithia.org, for anyone who's trying to, maybe start their own local organization, we learned that the yard signs in the community were really effective.
2: Yes.
0: So preserveruralithia.org. Our Facebook is Preserve Rural Lithia. You can find us there. We'd love to have, support. Like I said, August 13th is our next meeting. If you're interested in joining us downtown or speaking, we'd love to have you.
1: That's great. Let's, we have also, I see another phone call. And while we take this, I'm going to be checking over some of these. I'll see if I can catch some of these other things. Let's see. Here is Josh from Lakeland. Josh, are you there?
4: Yeah, I'm here.
1: Great. Well, and so you are supporting Jessica?
4: Oh, yeah. I've met Jessica one time and talked to her a bunch of times. Basically, is we're dealing the same battle that she is, and you know, she's on the south side of Hillsborough County. I'm more on the east side and the north side. So basically, is both these developments that you guys are discussing today is impacts my area because the water from my area goes, you know, to them. So like, so obviously the stuff that impacts me down or, you know, downriver blocks up the water for us. And, you know, it was like, so our community's been getting flooded as, you know, the developers are doing the same thing and encroaching into wetlands and removing rural space that used to be used for flood mitigation. So,
0: yes.
4: But Jessica is, I'm trying to remember, I know a couple times that we spoke, I forget the name of the commissioner for Hillsborough County, but I'm guessing it's probably the same one that was condescending at the last meeting. But he straight out told us that, you know, just because our pastures flood, is like, unless it does damage or anything else, then they don't really care, and the days of cattle ranching and everything else is over.
1: Is that Commissioner Wistel?
0: Probably.
4: So hearing that from a commissioner is one, is like, you know, the issue is like, well, you know, if my property is flooding and it's not supposed to flood, that should be the first bell right then and there. It shouldn't have to be, you know, my property shouldn't have to flood 5 acres before anybody does anything about it. By that time, it's too late.
0: If they do anything about it, too.
4: Right, yeah, it's like, and then, you know, with, you know, the pastures and stuff, and there, you know, there's a reason why these cattle pastures are cattle pastures, is because, one, they are low-lying, but that's, you know, but that doesn't mean that they're useless. You know, they're there to, you know, to function, natural water filtration back into the aquifers and everything else. So I think that, you know, they take that discussion and they purposely do it to where they circumvent what our properties were actually designed to do to begin with, just to get their agendas through. So just wanted to make that point.
1: And, you know, you see the big borrow pits, those giant pits that they excavate for the dirt and sand. DOT sometimes does that for the roads, but you know, I see that where these new developments, I can see it from these flood maps that were recently developed. You can see, and you can see it when you drive down in the area, that these newer places are elevated sometimes 4 and 5 feet up. And so the whole rest of the community that's been there for a long time is going to flood more, where that elevated part will flood less. It doesn't, you know, it may not make that community flood, but it will make the surrounding communities flood. And as much as they tell you otherwise, that's not the reality of how that occurs.
0: Right.
4: Yeah, and that's the thing, is because I've been doing this for over 30 years, construction trades, predominantly underground utilities. And, you know, like, just groundwater alone is like, I got to deal with that all the time. So in order to build stuff, they have to have a steady foundation, right? You get, soil has to be dense and, you know, requirements and everything else. Now, the problem is, you know, when you start encroaching into wetlands, that property is not able to, you know, to handle that to begin with. So then you got to modify it. So, and they either modify it by either building it up or improving the density. So, and a lot of times they build it up because then they have to have storage, you know, water storage capabilities from the rainfall. But they don't, so they got to build above the water table, right, to be able to get the volume to store. So that's why they have the retention ponds, but to make it all work, they improve, you know, they build up so that way the retention ponds can be deeper but smaller in surface area. And that's kind of the other problem is like, well, you know, now you got all that soil that they bring in that basically displaces all the previous, you know, areas for the water to flow. So, you know, so then you got a lot of issues where you got jurisdictions like Swift Mud and the EPC and everybody else getting their hands in the middle of it. And then when they turn around and then they throw in overlays, transportation corridor, or my favorite being economic overlay, and you put that over on top of a, you know, watershed, and they're basically ignoring what the watershed is supposed to be, you know, because they say, well, it's based on the overlay, so we're allowed to do it. So that's kind of, those are the only points I want to make. But good job, you guys. I want to be you know, obviously I'm following you guys, so.
0: Thank you, Josh. It's always good to hear from you. You brought up a lot of good points. We have neighbors who never had flood insurance, and now they're having to get flood insurance because.
1: Well, that whole, then it's.
4: And listen, these municipalities, they have, you know, all these studies on record. Like, I've got a 1995 Itchback Assessor Creek watershed study from the Army Corps of Engineers, which specifically says back in 1995, this area, you know, the area I live in was already overdeveloped, and the best form of mitigation is to leave it rural ag and, you know, low residential. Now, all the other studies that come since then, they all say the same thing. They just reword the, you know, the verbiage, you know, so that way it goes according to their comprehensive plan. So it's like, you know, there's data on record. They don't, you know, they know that they shouldn't be developing. So.
1: Well, thank you so much for calling. Yep. Appreciate that call. I'm just going to say we have an email here from Danielle that says everyone can find the recorded county commission meetings on YouTube. Very enlightening. Thank you for broadcasting these important conversations for the community. I was going to, pairing with that, there's, because we talked about Two Rivers Ranch, we talked about Lithia in that area, but there's kind of a third place as well, and we don't have anyone specifically here, although I know there's going to be at the County Commission this Thursday night, correct?
2: Correct.
1: And this is on the interchange that is right over the county line between Manatee County and Hillsborough County. It's on the Hillsborough side. They want to do a new interchange there. And I'm saying DOT, and I know that they've been pushing this for a long time. In fact, I left the commission in November 24. In one of my last meetings, it was some kind of preliminary vote to explore. I don't know what it was exactly. I can't remember exactly now. But I was lobbied very, very hard to vote yes. People told me to explore this. I heard back, and I had people question me because the developer there involved heavily in this. The Mormons own a lot of that land, and also, I guess, Pat Neal, a big developer in Manatee County, has been, and I know, I talked to him personally as a commissioner, has been gunning to move north into that south part of Hillsborough that's very, very rural, south of the Little Manatee River, between that and the Manatee Line. And so they want to put an interchange in there where there's very little population. And we think of all the places we need all kinds of transportation services. But, of course, they want to break open that area and serve new development, be ripe for that. So we have that going on down there. And I was going to say, when I was on the county commission, it came up. I had a lot of pressure from developers. And what they couldn't bear, and I told straight out, or from Pat Neal, and or lobbyists, representing his interests, that I, you know, after I heard everything, and I said, I just let you know, I'm not going to be voting for this. And then I heard all over the place that I was, and that all seven commissioners would be. But we came to the meeting, and before the meeting, I also had several calls asking me, all six other commissioners are doing this. Why don't you just do it? Just do it. You know, it's just we're just looking at it. And I had been clear in the past. And so when we got to the meeting, I was a one no vote. And I spoke extensively about why. And one of the reasons was, and I was kind of shocked, actually, they updated the maps in this area between, I guess, 2017 and 25 and 26, but it was before that because I was on the commission in 24. And that whole area that is where they want to build the interchange, the whole part of South County, is an A. Yes. I mean, it goes to the line. It's incredible. It's an A evacuation zone. It will be, you know, inundated with water. If we have another Milton, if we have another, you know, these...
2: When we have another
1: when
2: Milton.
1: When we, I should say, yes. yeah, when it pushes up the water up the coast and comes in there. I mean, I can't even believe how you know, it encompasses all of that area, a serious evacuation issue. So I just like to, you know, have you all address and add to that on through my two cents in there.
2: The it's an interchange right now to nowhere. The road it's supposed to connect to hasn't been built. Cause that's supposed to be Fort Hammer Road to support some future development. But they haven't even, right now they're studying expanding the urban service area. That study's still under work. The county is still trying to figure out how we're going to expand, which isn't just the commissioners and the planning commission. It's all of us. We should be deciding whether we're expanding or not. And this is in some ways just trying to get a marker in place. So they're going to say, hey, you approved an interchange. Now you have to approve a road. Now you have to approve my development.
1: Of course.
2: And we need to...
1: What could that interchange be?
2: And it's going through sensitive wetland areas. It's also, there's Curiosity Creek there. Sensitive waterway that we have. As you said, it's right where we shouldn't be building. Now, we've seen with Milton and the other hurricanes, if you're in flood zone A, the water will come, the storm surge will come. And as we're all talking about affordability, we all pay for that cost.
1: Mm-hmm.
2: When your house gets knocked down, all of our insurance rates are going up. They're all high. Jessica, as you mentioned, people who've never flooded inland have been flooding now.
1: Mm-hmm.
2: We all pay for that. Except the developer.
1: And we pay the taxes for the roadways, for the yes. development. And when we, one thing that I have always been, like, if they want to pull out communities and build a small like town with some density that's tight but has trip capture and all that stuff and outline that and have it be then surrounded. I think that was the idea of the state when they actually years ago had a lawsuit against Hillsborough County, and the state won it because at the time they considered Hillsborough County to be far more questionable in their choices. It was a whole different situation. The state being more responsible, you can't even imagine. And speaking of which, I want to say that Governor Ron DeSantis, who is, will be gone in November, but he just appointed Pat Neal very quietly. Again, his term was expiring this month.
2: Yes.
1: And he appointed him to the Judicial Nominating Committee to look at the, to have a voice in who gets picked as judges. And of course, I mean, it's just,
0: I didn't hear that.
1: It's very insidious.
0: Yeah. Well, part of what you were just talking about with Little Manatee South, it's disappointing because it's clear why they're doing this for Pat Neal. You have the community Sundance down there that doesn't want this.
1: Yes.
0: So who are they representing? The people that live there or these developers?
1: And I have to, there is a incredible activist there, Buddy Green.
0: Buddy?
1: Yeah.
0: Buddy's in Bob. He's amazing. There's a few people in Sundance that we've connected with that are very...
2: Want to say Corey Campbell?
0: Corey's down there, yes.
1: Uh-huh. Oh, and gone, Ralph Greenlee's.
2: Yes.
1: Which he was just, I feel sad when I think of that.
0: It is sad.
1: But they were there and they were great for so many years. There's been so many people. And Corey, you mentioned too, Corey Campbell, who has a petition online, which has many thousands of signatures,
0: yes.
1: A petition on change.org, which is opposing the expansion of the urban service area. So people yes. could look online for that as well.
0: And, yes.
2: And since you mentioned the urban service area, for my late night reading, because I couldn't sleep, I was reading the marketing survey for
1: yes.
2: the Manatee,
1: yes.
2: the Little South Manatee Extension. And what was interesting...
1: In Hillsborough County.
2: In Hillsborough County. Yeah. And I was reading the I-4 one, and what we've seen is along the I-4 corridor, we've had less growth than we thought. And then in Little Manatee South, that area, we've had more. And of course, the marketing answer is, okay, well, we need to develop the area. But for those of us in the rural, working in the rural community, we know why. It's because you don't move to Knights Griffith if you want to have 5 acres, a couple horses and chickens, or live the rural life. It's just already too built out. Where do you go? You go to Southern Hillsborough County. Mm-hmm. That is the only place where you can still buy the big lots. You can get away from it all. Yes, and I think everyone accepts this, and in the marketing surveys, I think they're missing the mark. If you're living in a rural lifestyle, you understand, okay, if I'm going to the grocery store, it's a 20-minute drive.
0: Mm-hmm.
2: It doesn't.
0: We're okay with that. Yeah. No.
2: Everyone's okay with that. That's what they're moving there for, and some of the marketing data they're doing is coming up with exactly the opposite conclusion, which is a little wrongheaded, but they won't know unless you say something and go online, take the surveys, and go to the meetings.
1: Yeah, and I do say trip capture, too, in that taking people off, which means like in the area or within reach. And I understand that's not possible so much with rural densities. But to if they want to develop in, I mean, I was really pushing for like Waimama to redevelop some of that into more density. And people there were hugely supporting it and to achieve trip capture and everything because it was already densely developed but didn't have infrastructure and they had succeeded there to create those kind of centers so that everything else around it, you know, could be more protected. We will go here to Donna from Plant City and Two Rivers. Oh, I think you're talking about, right?
5: Yeah. I have a couple of comments.
1: Oh, no, rural lands. I'm sorry.
5: Yes, definitely regarding all of our rural lands in Hillsborough County. I wanted to make a comment. You guys were talking about South County and recently had a meeting here in the Plant City area, actually, with Commissioner Miller. And she made a comment regarding, you know, the widening and the infrastructure down there. And her excuse was, I found interesting, sounded to me like, you know, we need to keep up with the Joneses because Manatee County is approving, you know, all of these subdivisions down there. And if we don't...
1: Which people have fought there incredibly.
5: Yeah.
1: But go ahead.
5: Yeah. So she basically was like, well, Manatee's doing it and they're going to, and they're going to just push their people, you know, on our roadway. So we might as well go ahead and make some money on it and allow people to... This is what she said.
1: I understand.
5: A recent meet and greet. And I was like, I was in shock. I was like, this is crazy. And she stands at, you know, oh, well, moratoriums don't work. You can vote me out. But even if you vote me out, you know, someone else is going to come in and have to have the blinders ripped, you know, off their eyes. And they're going to have the same opinions we have. As she went on to say that she was raised in a family where her dad, you know, was into development. And I know she's a plant, you know, lives in the Plant City area where, you know, and near where I live. But I really feel like, you know, we definitely have to look where the money's at. And we're not here to keep up with the Joneses, that's for sure. And I can say one thing where I live, you know, all the traffic now, like we're focused in South County and I-4 is an atrocity. You know, coming through Plant City, it used to be you expected to have that bumper-to-bumper traffic, you know, if you got to Kissimmee. You know, we're
1: trying.
5: But now, Plant City is the new Kissimmee.
1: Mm-hmm.
5: And, but yet they're focusing on South County where we don't have the population that we have. And, yeah, I mean, where I live, Knights Griffin now is pretty much standing traffic. You know, any day of the week, really, I can tell the status of I-4 by looking out my front door.
1: And it is unfortunately so easy for them to ignore all these infrastructure needs. In fact, to the point that I don't know how many county commissioners have said it, but this whole thing about not providing property taxes, which is insane and makes no sense at all. I mean, I could go on.
5: Where's the money going to come from?
1: Exactly.
5: That's definitely a concern.
1: It's not even there now. And
5: absolutely.
1: There's a lack of infrastructure that's unbelievable, and there would be no place to get it from. Basically, states have three places, and that's sales tax, property tax, and income tax. We're one of the nine states without income taxes, and I've asked audiences before, name the states that have no property taxes, because no one can.
2: None.
1: And by the way, we rank...
5: There could be some type of relief.
1: Yeah.
5: You know, for our elder community, I definitely believe that. And I definitely say that we should have, you know, that property owners should have some property rights. But coming from my experience, we've had two different properties taken eminent domain for road widening projects.
1: There you go.
5: Lifetime. And it would be like, you know, well, what's the great, you know, the greater good for, you know, the common good or whatever, for the greater people or whatever the saying goes. But then let's look at that the same way, the infrastructure. Okay, well, we don't have, especially like Two Rivers, you know, they want to take a potential of, you know, 700 homes and put 4,000 homes. And then they're going to come back and say, oh, wait, we don't really want 4,000. We want an additional 3,000 because we want to put in multifamily homes. And then, oh, wait, you know, we have a tourist destination north, because that's what they said. I was in shock. I went to the same meeting that Carl went to. And the commissioners, the planning commissioners in Pasco County blew my mind. One, the fact that he actually said, the planning commissioner Gray, he told people in the audience, if you're going to come up here and just talk about water, we're not going to allow you to speak.
2: That was 100% true.
5: Unbelievable. People can go back.
1: Which is a violation of your First Amendment rights and the rules and everything else.
5: Beyond a shadow of a doubt. And there was,
1: but I'm sure it intimidated some people, probably.
5: Right. He's like, don't come up here and talk about water. So then another lady came up and said, well, I'm going to talk about water. And then he got smart and was like, you can't have a flood and you can't have it both ways. You can't say we're flooding, oh, but we're in a major drought. So you can't have a flooding when you have a major drought. And I'm like, here we have an elder gentleman who claims that he's a Florida native sitting on a board that I'm assuming he was appointed to. So my son was there who spoke. He's 15. And he's like, Mom, that guy made himself look like the stupidest person I've ever seen in my life to make those comments. And I was like, you know, there's a general public, honestly, that have no idea how to get involved. And I think for your show, I appreciate you for bringing Carl on and bringing Jessica on. But I feel like, you know, in this day and age, where we do have, you know, all kind of media sources out there, there are still people who do not know how to get involved. And I think that it's important, you know, they say the educated consumer is the best consumer. And I think it's time, you know, for people to start being educated, because all of a sudden they'll see, you know, housing being built and like, oh my gosh, why is there apartment complexes going up in my cow pasture three doors down? And it's because they ignored the signs. Maybe they didn't even know what the signs meant. And, you know, they only have to notify people within 500 feet.
1: I know. And it's like a full-time job once you get involved. And, you know, it doesn't seem like it should have to be. But unfortunately, you know, if people are... I'm always taken by people's dedication and willingness to, you know, do this. And I don't know if you heard, but Jessica has 15,000 people as followers.
0: It takes a community. Like, thank you to all my neighbors.
1: And is that on Facebook? That's on Facebook. And then the name of the site again?
0: It's Preserver Olithia. It's on Facebook.
1: And Carl, you have 700?
2: 700. We're a group. So yeah. Slightly different structure in Facebook.
1: I see.
2: Stop Two Rivers Overdevelopment.
1: Mm-hmm.
2: You just type into the search, join us. We will help with people getting involved. We got great people like Donna who are going to be posting. And I will ask the listeners, Donna brought this up. Please don't drive past those signs. Stop and take a look at the signs. They post the signs out 500 feet from where they're going to develop. Stop. Take a picture. If you see something, say something, because that's a lot of times the only warning we get without just watching the agendas that come out often on the Friday before the meeting. We really need the public to start watching those signs.
1: And we're going to take one phone call here really fast. I see. They didn't stay on, but we do have a text, and this ridiculous property tax thing makes perfect sense when you just look at it from the grab from Tallahassee, yet another handout to the donor class. Because the big savers will be the, you know, the more expensive your property is, your value is, that is the people that will say that's why they want to expand the urban service area, because they will pay a tax commensurate with already having infrastructure in place and density, which is a little different. And that was the idea of it. When they don't, the rural tax structure was supposed to be for places that aren't having huge allowances for density. So that they're trying to get the have their cake and eat it too.
2: Yes.
1: The grab of money and everything else is just kind of crazy. So thank you for calling, Donna. And
0: thank you. Thank you, Donna.
5: Thank you.
1: And we have only a few minutes left here. So I just want to make sure, again, I've luckily found this, but on Thursday, July 23rd, 6 to 8 p.m. at Dr. Earl J. Leonard High School in Ruskin, that's going to be the hearing on the interchange, I believe. And Saturday, July 25th, that's interesting, 11 a.m. to 2 p.m. I guess there's many people that could make that, that maybe couldn't make the other times, but also at Leonard High School, to weigh in on the third round of community meetings. These are hosted by Hillsborough County, so that would be very good ones to go to. So that's this Thursday, 6 to 8 at Earl Leonard, Saturday, July 25th, so this coming Saturday from 11 to 2 at Earl Leonard, and Monday, July 27th from 6 to 7:30, that's going to be a virtual meeting held by the county. And I guess these are looking at the idea of expanding the rural service area, which for any of the issues that you all represent would be very bad. And for all the taxpayers of Hillsborough County would be have a serious impact. So we only have a couple minutes left here. Would you like to close here, Carl Bailey, with other information?
2: Yeah, I'll be short. Thank you again. This is a growing issue, and we don't have a lot of time. For all the listeners out there, get involved. If you see something, say something. You can meet us all online. And if you do attend any of these meetings, wear red. We've adopted that. And Jessica, over to you.
0: Oh, just thank you. Thank you for having us. Thank you to my community, my neighbors. You guys are all awesome. And thank you again.
1: And you are listening to WMNF Tampa. This is Pat Kemp hosting Making Connections for Patricia Alonzo. And thank you for all the texts and calls. And we'll be going shortly to the NPR News.

0: This is the BBC World Service. I'm Johnny Diamond, and this is World Questions, which this month focuses on the Czech Republic. This landlocked Central European country, part of the former communist bloc, is currently led by Prime Minister Andrej Babiš. His right-wing populist coalition has been in power since elections in October last year. Babiš is a billionaire businessman in his 70s. This is his second term in office. He founded his party, ANO, he says, to fight corruption and other ills in the country's political system. But his critics fear that growing polarisation is bringing illiberal political parties and policies to the fore. We've got questions on Russian propaganda, division and hostility to the EU, and the huge rise in the cost of housing. I'll be joined by a panel of leading Czech politicians and commentators to debate the big issues facing people from across the country. Join me for World Questions Czech Republic right after the BBC World Service News.
1: BBC News with David Harper. Iran's Revolutionary Guards say the Strait of Hormuz will remain closed until the United States ends what it calls acts of aggression, a day after American forces restarted their blockade of Iranian ports. The two sides traded more strikes overnight, with Iranian media saying US facilities in Bahrain, Kuwait and Jordan were targeted. As the agreement between the two countries collapses, President Trump has again threatened to hit Iranian power plants and bridges if Tehran doesn't return to negotiations. Our Middle East correspondent Barbara Plett-Usher is in Jerusalem.
2: It really does look as if that ceasefire deal has pretty much unraveled now. You've got the ongoing military campaigns, the bombings, which the Americans say are aimed at preventing Iran from being able to carry out attacks on shipping in the Strait of Hormuz. They said that about a dozen crew members have been either killed, injured, or have gone missing over the past week in those attacks. You have the naval blockade reinstated. That was something in the agreement that was lifted. Now it's back.
1: Australia's Prime Minister has announced wide-ranging regulation of the AI sector. Anthony Albanese said legislation would be brought in to prevent AI firms from using Australian books, art and music to build or train their models without creators' consent. Speaking to The Nation, Mr. Albanese explained why the changes needed to happen immediately.
3: Effective today, I am establishing the Office of AI in my own department of the Prime Minister and Cabinet. We have the advantage of geography. The expansion of AI requires a physical material footprint. It needs our land and energy and computing power to operate. That means we can set the terms, we can determine AI's social license, but we have to do it now.
1: New York has become the first US state to impose a ban on the construction of large data centres. The executive order by the Democratic Governor Kathy Hochul targets facilities using 50 megawatts or more of power. Ms. Hochul said data centres risked overwhelming the electricity grid and increasing costs for consumers.
4: These data centres require millions of gallons of water, straining the local supplies. And when powered by fossil fuels, they drive up our carbon footprint. The bottom line is progress shouldn't arrive with a higher utility bill, depleted water supply, or noise pollution. So we have no choice but to address these challenges created by these massive facilities.
1: Officials in the Ukrainian port city of Odessa say a Russian attack has hit a residential building, killing three people and wounding three others. Moscow says it's been stepping up its assaults on Black Sea ports handling cargo for the Ukrainian military. Meanwhile, Kyiv says its drones struck 20 Russian vessels overnight, including 17 oil tankers. World News from the BBC. Prosecutors in Bolivia have launched an investigation into the alleged recruitment of Bolivian nationals to fight for Russia in Ukraine. It follows reports they were lured abroad with false job offers. The inquiry comes after footage online appeared to show Bolivians in Russian military uniforms. The authorities in Peru and Colombia are also investigating similar allegations involving the recruitment of their nationals. US health officials have reported almost 7,000 confirmed or suspected cases of a gastrointestinal illness caused by a foodborne parasite. The Centers for Disease Control and Prevention say the infection has spread to more than half of all states, with Michigan worst affected. Infections have surged since May, with symptoms including explosive diarrhea, sometimes taking weeks to appear. Experts have pointed to contaminated salad and lettuce as a potential cause. Meteorologists in Britain say its climate has significantly different from last century, with what used to be thought of extreme weather now considered the norm. In London,
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8: Welcome to the Big Gay Radio Show. My name is Chris Gorman. I'm your show twink here, joined by a very beautiful, vivacious Vin Swasian.
9: I really love that you think I'm beautiful.
8: Yes, you are.
9: Happy International Non-Binary People's Day.
8: Oh, yes. So I actually have a question for you. Mm. So you look rather twinkish.
9: Thanks.
8: So, forgive me, and I hope I am not, you know, coming off a little bit too transphobic. Can trans men be turned into twinks?
9: Can we be turned into twinks?
8: When you transition, can you be a twink?
9: I feel like we define it better sometimes.
8: Yeah, so I agree.
9: I don't think that's offensive at all.
8: secondary to this, do you think lesbians can be a lady twink?
9: Ooh, that's a really good question.
8: Because I'm at the gay bar, and I saw some lady girls going ahead and at the bar, and I'm like, you look more like a twink than I do.
9: Okay, so is that like masculine? Like presenting feminine?
8: I don't know,
9: like,
8: really.
9: I don't understand.
8: I don't understand it either.
9: Lady twink.
8: You might have to
9: do a little more research.
8: I'd like to do a little bit more into what they identify as. Because it's not necessarily...
9: Is it like a stud that's like
8: not
9: feminine?
8: Not a stud. Yeah, I mean, yeah. Yeah, a little bit more feminine a stud.
9: Wouldn't that just be a girl?
8: I don't know. No, it's not a girl. Because from the back, I thought it was a twink.
9: Valid. Oh, yeah, I don't know. Lesbians, let us know.
8: Yes,
9: if lesbians. You're listening.
8: Anyways, who's our guest in the studio today?
9: Listen, I'm really excited to have this guy here. This is my homie. This is someone that I make music with. This is someone who I have warriored in spirit with. So please welcome from the Coexist concert series that we're going to be putting together. This is Wave. What's up,
10: guys? Thank you for having me. I really appreciate it.
8: Hey. We are so happy to have you. Well, I do have a couple little announcements that I want to make. Obviously, we are one trans queen of radio short on this episode. Unfortunately, Miss Esme Russell is currently dealing with some family issues, and we send her our love right now.
9: Love you, Esme.
8: We love you, Miss Esme. Please stay safe. And I want to go ahead and also do another shout out. On the after show last week, we went ahead and reported on the Friends of Strays Animal Shelter that went ahead and had $2 million vetoed in the state budget by Ron DeSantis. I improperly reported that they raised $6 million. However, they've only raised $4 million and need that additional $2 million to be able to complete their fundraising goals in order to go ahead and do all this, the amazing work that they're doing in terms of renovating their space.
9: So where can they go?
8: So friendsofstrays.org/donate is where they can go, where anybody can go ahead and get more information about donating. Friends of Strays is also... we're going to have them on the show eventually as well, but I always want to go ahead and make sure that we are reporting on the most proper and sensible things. So I apologize for the confusion, but much love to Friends of Strays. Hopefully you can go ahead and continue to do the work that you're doing, because you're doing an amazing job.
9: Let's get to work, community. Let's get it up to 6 million.
8: Yes. And I also want to go ahead and give a nice special shout out. Our amazing friends over at Ruth Eckert Hall went ahead and gave us three, or technically, they gave us two additional pairs of tickets, so four pairs of tickets to give away over three separate shows.
11: Okay.
8: So today, we're going to give away two pairs of tickets to RuPaul's Drag Race Work the World Tour. Mm. And that's going to happen on February 19th at Ruth Eckerd Hall. It's going to feature Miss Van G, Jules Sparkles, Morphine Love Dion, Roxy Andrews, Plain Jane, and surprise guests from RuPaul's Drag Race Season 19. And it's all hosted by Asia O'Hara. So, you can go ahead and get those tickets, but not now. Not now. We're going to do that later. We're going to do that a little bit later.
11: You got to wait on it.
8: You got to wait on it.
9: Stay listening, y'all.
8: Vin, what is the Coexist concert series? What are you trying to put together? What is this?
9: So, okay. It started with music. It started with an album. It started with me getting connected with this guy right here. And then we just wanted to put together our own music. We wanted to get people together, and we wanted to bring people from different cultures and different angles of music into the same space. So we started with the Stories EP, which is now available for streaming on all music streaming platforms, Spotify, Apple Music, iHeartRadio. And from there, we've just been making music together like baking, dude. What is it to you, Wave?
11: I think honestly it may even like go far back, even a little further back than that, even before the Stories, our EP. So I really think it, like when we first met, you know, that might have been the seed of everything, you know, to actually having like the Coexist now to even become of what it's doing right now today. You know, we have like two different styles, we come from two different worlds, and our music is a great example of how you can combine worlds and exist and create something like really good, you know?
9: Yeah.
11: I think our music is a great example of two different worlds just like making a whole different world. And they're like, hold on guys, this is good.
9: Yeah.
11: I didn't even know something like this could exist.
9: Yeah.
11: You know, so from there, and people just really gravitate into our music, you know, we were like, we gotta just take this feeling and something like this and like make it a reality, you know? How can we bring this into like the real world, you know, and just have everybody from just different worlds come into one and exist in one universe, you know?
9: Yeah, absolutely. I know for when we met, I was definitely into creating in a space of like my alternative indie like folk music at the time. And I fell in love with the way that you rap, bro. You know? So like, tell us a little bit about what your world looks like in music.
11: Okay, so my
9: like,
11: world,
9: who are you?
11: Man,
9: who is Wave?
11: You know, so Wave, you know, W-A-V-E, that's me, you know, for the ones that don't know. You know, my music, I like to say, you know, I'm pretty versatile with my music. I am a rapper. I'm also a battle rapper too at the same time period. I'm really in love with just being a lyricist, you know, punchlines, metaphors, schemes, and stuff like that. But when it comes to like actually creating art, I wanted to kind of just step outside of what I was kind of just used to a little bit, you know, most of the time period. So coming into like a rapper, I was, you know, Eminem, Lil Wayne, and artists of that nature would inspire me to be like, you know what, let me just come in here with some hard bars and lyrics. But, you know, I'm not just one type of person. I feel like I'm so much more. So I wanted to kind of express myself in different ways. So I will say when me and you connected, you gave me like that opportunity, I think, for myself to kind of like write and experience a different form of like music within like kind of just getting, sorry, I apologize. This is fire, guys, but you know, this was something just kind of different, you know? So I was never able to kind of just get that deep, and you allowed me to kind of get into that area, you
9: Thank
11: know?
9: You,
11: so
9: man.
11: I appreciate you. So within music, you know, I'm always adapting, I'm always growing, but I think within the new genres and different genres that I listen to, I get better myself too as well, you know?
9: Yeah. Thank you, man.
11: Yeah,
9: thank you for saying that.
11: Definitely
9: I can
11: appreciate
9: say the
11: you.
9: Same because I feel like I've struggled with play. You know, I struggled with the fun part of music. Every time I dived into music, it was always for therapy, for my own therapy. Mm. It was like, let me let out my journal onto this like guitar. Let me let my journal out on this piano, and like, let me get deep with myself. And also like in positive and negative ways, you know, like the energy in my music was always positive and or negative, but it was always so deep. So when I got to connect with you, it was so playful. Mm-hmm. It was like, so there was a lot of freedom there that I didn't know I could access. So it was really cool. It was really awesome to witness. The other thing too that I really find important, and Chris, I think you'll really appreciate this, is like the biggest reason as to why I appreciate this brotherhood so much is because you don't see me any differently as just like a bro.
11: Oh yeah, 100%, bro. 100%, you know?
9: For a trans man, that's like, that's pinnacle. You know what I mean? Like, for you to not see me as anything else but like your bro is a gift to me, you know? I have experienced in the music industry a lot like criticism from when people know what I am. So a lot of times I don't share who I am and what I do. I just share that this is like, this is the craft. And if you need this for your music, then, you know, find me. But they don't know what I do in my business and who I am as a musician. And so the opportunity to have been able to share that with you, like this is not just allyship right here. This is like accompliceship. You know what I mean?
11: Yeah.
9: Is that the right word for it? Accompliceship?
11: We're going to make it.
8: You are getting really close to me having to hit the dump button.
9: What do you mean?
8: You have to be a little bit more... harder on your peas.
9: Accomplish.
8: Okay, anyways, moving on. Anyways, you guys are keeping me on it today.
11: Yeah.
8: So, the beach party. What is the beach party? What's that?
11: So, the beach party is a get together. You know, you can consider it as a beach kickback, you know? So, we're going to have music playing, Florida, baby. You know how to
9: while supplies last.
11: You know? Indeed. You know, when they're gone, they're gone. So, definitely get there early and get there on time, guys. But really, it's to bring everybody together so everybody can enjoy time with each other, you know what I'm saying? Just have a fun time, you know? When you were kids, it didn't matter, you know, what you look like or what was going on. It was like, are you playing outside?
9: Yeah.
11: You know, you got a ball? Cool, we got a frisbee. Let's put it together, you know? Or if not, now there's more people to play tag, you know? So in general, just kind of bringing that energy to like, as being as adults, because we still, like, I'm a person that believes in energy, you know? So within this, you know, kickback, this beach day that we're doing, we want everybody of all kinds, all natures. If you want to vibe out and have some fun, then you're the right person for this, you know? And that's what the people that we're talking to, and that's what the kind of thing that we want to do would coexist. So this is kind of the first step of showing, like, hey, something like this can exist, and it can keep going, you know?
9: Our intention is to be putting together concerts to bring different artists from different angles of music, from different genres of music, into the same building. And our intention is to be putting together concerts to bring different artists from different angles of music.

0: Well, it's going to be this upcoming Sunday, July 19th. It's going to be from 5 to 9 at Picnic Island.
1: Mm-hmm.
0: And you can find all of that information. We have a Facebook page. So if you look up facebook.com/coexistconcertseries, mm-hmm. You'll be able to see what we've got going on. And you can also find it on my socials. You can find it on Wave socials. Plug your socials, man.
1: Definitely. So my socials, Facebook is Wave Young. WAVE, that's me. You know, young, because I stay young forever. All right. And then my Instagram is wave_4. My Twitter is, what is my Twitter actually? You know, wave for real, yo. That's the number 4. And then my YouTube. Oh, yeah, I need my YouTube. So my YouTube is Wave Talks For You, the number 4, the letter U.
0: There we go. There mm-hmm. we go.
2: So, Mr. Vin, I want to go ahead and jump into Lindsey Graham. You want to talk about Lindsey Graham?
0: I knew you were going to. Actually, yes. I just learned about this yesterday. So, him passing away, I just learned.
2: Well, it was a sudden and quick illness, and you never know. You never know.
0: I had a feeling you were going to go this way, too.
2: So,
0: where are the conspiracies, everyone?
2: I'm not a person to peddle conspiracies. I'm not. However, there's a question mark there. There's a little bit question mark, but it's fun. But I also want to go ahead and I want to talk about a report. I think this was sent to LGBTQ Nation. A transgender author and self-identified former sex worker claims that Senator Lindsey Graham allegedly paid her for sexual encounters while wearing red lingerie, making her the second person to publicly allege a sexual relationship with Lindsey Graham. I think that the NDAs are expiring and more people are going to come out about
1: what was
2: this.
1: The date on that again?
0: Right.
1: Good.
0: Listen, I don't think that, okay, just as a human being, I don't think that we should make fun of anybody passing away. Right?
1: Oh, 100%.
0: Just the reality that like their existence was here to teach us something, right? And at the same time, the universe does a filtering of the world for a reason in perfect timing, always. So, you know, I do wish well for his family, and I'm saddened for the loss. And at the same time, I hope that this teaches people something, whatever it's going to be. I don't know.
2: I just think that if he wanted to, you know, be remembered for love and kindness, he would peddle that.
0: And he didn't.
2: So if you want my honest opinion about anybody who passes away, your reputation should always precede you.
1: Okay.
2: Of course, and yeah. In your obituary, it should not be they were anti a certain demographic of people or anti or pro racism or white supremacist or anything along those lines. If my name comes along those lines and is associated with that stuff, I'm not feeling like I'm happy. I don't think that I'm not going to a happy place. Mm-hmm. I don't think that.
0: No, I do wonder we talk about this quite often, like how people can just blatantly be racist out loud. So, like, I do wonder what his grave post is going to say. You know what I mean? I wonder what it's going to say.
2: Lindsey Graham, a bottom.
0: A racist bottom. A racist bottom.
2: Allegedly.
0: In the closet.
2: Allegedly.
0: Allegedly. Allegedly.
2: Allegedly.
1: Nothing's been proven yet, yeah.
2: Jesus.
0: Only in the daytime.
2: You know? Only in the daytime.
0: At the nighttime, the taste might change. See, allegedly.
1: You know.
2: I really do miss Esme because I know for a fact.
0: We needed her in this conversation.
2: She would have such a good conversation with this because, if we were talking about this a couple days ago when the news broke and it was, I do feel bad for their family because obviously their family's not the person who peddled the stuff that he did.
0: Right.
2: But yeah, you never know.
0: I am sure that there are people in his family, and I say this with so much grace, but I'm sure that there is family that feels a relief in the freedom of his passing. Like, I don't know. For me, it's like, okay, maybe there's less judgment now. Because he spoke very loudly about judgment. So I hope he has family that's, like, feeling relief that he is, like, freed from that judgment. That's where my brain goes.
2: Well, the governor went ahead and appointed his sister to be his replacement. So we'll see what she peddles. Because I don't want to... So when I die...

0: I don't want my sister to be looked at as like having the same beliefs as I do, and I don't want vice versa. So let's give people the benefit of the doubt. Exactly. Another fun one. Mitch McConnell.
1: I haven't even done enough research for this.
0: The Schrodinger's turtle.
2: Same.
0: He's went ahead and
1: tell me more.
0: He posted that he fell, and then developed a mild case of pneumonia, and that's why he's been in the hospital for the last month
2: from falling
0: and pneumonia.
2: Ah.
0: For the last month.
1: Mm. But he took a picture with the newspaper that day.
0: Yes, and he took a picture with the Washington Post sports section.
1: Yeah, I'm seeing it now.
0: I don't know. You know it's a bad thing when you have to post a proof of life picture.
2: You know? Right. He's like, I'm doing good. I got the smile on me.
0: I'm alive. Yay. All right, great. You're alive. Get out of office.
1: Right. There's
0: You're old. What are you doing?
2: Time to pack him up.
0: Pack it up. Get out of here.
1: I wonder when that comes to mind for them. Like, okay, are you okay? Okay, now we take the picture. But are you okay now? No, you'll look better in like an hour. We'll take the picture then. Like that, where my brain goes is like, what's the process?
0: I don't know. I really wish that, I mean, if there's like, you know, a kidnapping or something like that, that's when I like a proof of life. I don't like a senator having to post a month after he mysteriously disappears into the back of an ambulance.
2: Yeah.
0: And I don't want that.
2: Yeah.
0: Like, and that's on both sides. I want to go ahead and clarify this.
2: Yeah.
0: It is on both sides because, and I love Bernie Sanders, but he's old.
1: Right.
0: But that said, when was the last time you saw the article of Bernie Sanders falling and being hospitalized and going missing for a month?
2: This is right, though.
1: That's true. Mm. That's true. Because he does talk about health, too.
0: He does.
1: Yeah.
0: So,
1: listen, if you're young and you're listening to this, and this might be the calling of you stepping into politics, I encourage it. I'm not the one to step into politics, but I love to educate myself with it. And if you're young and you're seeing all of these guys like struggling in their health and they're in politics, and this is the sign to be like, hey, maybe I can step into politics.
0: See, the funny thing is that it's not even the young generation that needs to step up. It's anybody that's not
1: anybody that loves humanity.
0: 80 years old. Like, if you are under the age of 60 and even considering it, just do it.
1: If you love humanity, if you are of the human race,
0: regardless of party, and I will consistently say this because honestly, I will always say the voters should absolutely go ahead and be the decision maker of anything.
1: Right.
0: So if you democracy. Have like the ability to go ahead and commit yourself, which it isn't. It is a huge commitment to run for politics.
1: Yeah. Mm-hmm.
0: It takes a lot to go ahead and run a campaign.
2: Right. Yeah.
0: It's not something that you can just go ahead and do part-time. That's a full-time commitment.
1: It is, yeah.
2: And apparently, if you're stepping into it, you gotta be careful how you fall, because, you know, you could be gone. I'm just saying, guys, we gotta look at everything at all corners here, all right? This may be one guy, but it could happen to you, all right? Watch how you step into it.
0: But these same people went ahead and ostracized Joe Biden for falling down the stairs and all the things that Joe Biden has done.
1: Yeah, that's true.
0: It's hypocritical.
2: You know?
0: Sleepy McConnell.
1: The next video that we should do of an advertisement for Big Gay Radio is you tripping and falling.
2: Yeah. And into where?
1: We should do that.
0: Anyways, you want to go ahead and give out some tickets, Mr. Vin?
1: I think it's a good idea.
0: I think we got a pair of tickets to give away.
1: I think it's about time.
2: Snaps.
0: Yep. So we're going to go ahead and give away a nice pair of tickets to RuPaul's Drag Race Work the World Tour happening at Ruth Eckert Hall Friday, February 19th, 2027. Going to be featuring performances of Miss Vanjie, Jules Sparkles, Morphine Love Dion, Roxy Andrews, Plain Jane, and surprise guests from RuPaul's Drag Race Season 19, all hosted by Asia O'Hara. I can't wait for this show, and I really want to go ahead and give out some tickets. That's why I made sure that we got more to give away. If you do not win these tickets this time, make sure to stay tuned because you're going to have a second opportunity. Let's go ahead and give away these tickets right now. Mm-hmm. So if you call 813-239-9663, 813-239-9663, 813-239-9663, the fourth caller, because we got four pairs of tickets, the fourth caller is going to get these tickets. 813-239-9663. Thank you so much, Ruth Eckert Hall. Let's go ahead and throw it over to Claire Leeson from Project No Labels for our big gay news. Then over to Joanna Grasso from for our community calendar, Joe on the Go. We'll be right back.
3: I'm Claire Leeson from Project No Labels, and this is your LGBTQ plus news from around the country and right here in Tampa Bay. In Maine, from the Associated Press, a federal appeals court has ruled that private religious schools receiving public funding must comply with the state's anti-discrimination laws, including protections based on sexual orientation, gender identity, and religion. The case involved two Christian schools that argued they should have been exempt from the Human Rights Act because some of its requirements conflict with their religious beliefs, including policies affecting LGBTQ plus students. The court largely upheld a lower court's ruling, finding that schools accepting public tuition funds must follow the state's non-discrimination requirements. The decision follows a 2022 U.S. Supreme Court ruling that allowed religious schools to participate in Maine's public tuition assistance program. In Virginia, from the Washington Blade, juries in two separate civil trials awarded more than $1 million in damages to a gay teacher and an LGBTQ supportive parent after finding they were falsely accused online of involvement in crimes against children. The lawsuits were filed against the Virginia Project, a conservative political action committee, and its founder, David Gordon. According to the lawsuits, the defendants repeatedly used social media to falsely label the two as members of a child abduction ring and a so-called grooming gang. Both plaintiffs are active with Fairfax County Public Schools Pride, an organization that advocates for LGBTQ plus supportive school policies. In international news, also from the Washington Blade, Egyptian authorities refused to allow an LGBTQ plus cruise to dock in Alexandria. The Scarlet Lady, chartered by Atlantis Events, was turned away after departing Athens earlier this month. The ship had also been denied entry into ports in Turkey before continuing its itinerary. LGBTQ plus advocates say the incident reflects ongoing discrimination against LGBTQ plus people in both countries. And finally, in Russia, from LGBTQ Nation, viewers have noticed that a famous SpongeBob SquarePants scene had been altered for Russian television. In the original episode, SpongeBob creates a rainbow while talking about imagination. In the Russian version, the rainbow has been replaced with a plain yellow arc. While the scene has no connection to LGBTQ plus pride, many believe the edit was made to comply with Russia's law banning so-called LGBTQ plus propaganda. The censorship comes amid a broader crackdown that has expanded restrictions on LGBTQ plus expression and in 2023 labeled the so-called international LGBT movement as a terrorist organization. Please remember to stay safe and treat yourself and others with kindness. This has been your LGBTQ plus news for the Big Gay Radio Show. I'm Claire Leeson on 88.5 WMNF Tampa.
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0: Welcome back to the Big Gay Radio Show. My name is Chris Corman. I am your show twink here, joined by the very late, vivacious Vin Swasian.
1: Right? I'm not late.
0: You're late. You're late. You're
1: okay,
0: late.
1: I'm a little
0: you're
1: late. Late. I'm like 2.5 seconds.
0: Boo. We're also joined by Wave. Welcome into the studio.
1: Wave. Who's
6: also late.
0: You're all late.
1: It was my fault. It was my fault.
2: Is a wave ever late?
1: That's true. Timing is everything.
0: I don't know. I do not know. But we gave away tickets to RuPaul's Drag Race.
1: Let's go.
0: That was a lot of fun. If you want to go ahead and win those tickets as well, we are going to give away a little bit more in a couple bits.
1: Stay tuned, y'all.
0: But I want to go ahead and talk about something really cool. And it's you know, a little scene practice that I've been kind of like wanting to see happen, especially with the Trump lawyers, especially when it comes to them, you know, doing stuff like just blatantly ignoring court orders.
1: Okay.
0: Like, so right now, a federal judge ruled that President Donald Trump's $10 billion lawsuit against the IRS over the leak of his tax returns was filed for an improper purpose, calling it an exercise in self-dealing and referring one of his lawyers for possible disciplinary action. U.S. District Judge Kathleen Williams and Trump said Trump improperly sued a federal agency that was under his own administration's control, undermining the requirement that opposing sides in a lawsuit have genuinely adverse interests. The judge also rejected a settlement that would have granted Trump immunity from the IRS audits and created a $1.776 billion fund for people claiming they were victims of government weaponization, saying the court could not legitimize that agreement.
1: Yep.
0: Attorney Alejandro Brito was referred to the Florida bar for possible discipline, while another lawyer, Daniel Epstein, was barred from filing new cases in the Southern District of Florida for up to a year. Mr. Vin Swasian, what's up? What's your perspective?
1: I'm getting caught up on AP News, on AP Politics, and this is wild. Does it surprise you?
0: No, because if you go ahead and blatantly just ignore the courts, you know, you're going to get discipline.
1: Hello, like, I'm really glad that the opportunity is to be able to compensate. Like, thank you so much. But yeah, I think it's like, I think it's wild. I think there's, okay, if you're listening and you think that Trump and money equals responsibility, like, come on, we have to think to a certain extent that that's just not going to work out. I think that there is a part of us that gets to really understand that if it's happening right in front of us, how can we ignore it? Like, if you see this man blatantly ignoring laws and thinking that he can maneuver things to his way, and then we just get to blindly trust that and then think our money is going to be spent in proper ways. Hello? Can we, like, can we think?
0: Miss Esme, are you online too?
1: What?
7: I am online.
1: Oh, Esme, hi.
0: What's up, Miss Esme? How are you doing? How's your mother?
7: All right. My mom's all right. I mean, she's hanging in there. She's 89 years old. What do you want? 89 years old, you know, she's going to have health problems. So she's got some dizzy spells that they can't figure out where they're coming from. So she was dehydrated last night. I just got out of the hospital like at 7 o'clock in the morning.
1: Wow.
7: Home. I took a shower, changed clothes, and went right back to the hospital.
1: Wow. So, I hope she's okay.
7: I'm actually in a little cubby hole here, near the nurse's station. But how's everybody doing over there today at WMNF, the Big Gay Radio Show?
0: Miss Esme, I got a question for you. What's your perspective on Lindsey Graham?
7: Oh, my God. So here's what I really think about Lindsey Graham. Lindsey Graham was a closeted homosexual.
0: Allegedly.
1: Allegedly.
7: Allegedly, yeah. And he spent his whole life, you know, making it so difficult for the LGBTQ plus community. You know, he was never voting in our favor in anything, you know. But aside from that, you know, he was a man that at one time he was a good, decent, respectable, admired Republican. He was on the John McCain level. And then something happened to him. He got on The View, they call it the invasion of the body snatchers.
1: Oh, my gosh.
7: Yeah, it's like they put him in a pod, and when he came out, he was somebody else.
1: Mm. You know? Oh, boy.
7: And I'm not mad at him that he supports Trump. I'm mad at him that he supports Trump on everything. You mean to tell me that that everything Trump does is good? Come on.
0: Well, it's
7: not good.
0: It's an undying loyalty to Donald Trump as opposed to the undying loyalty of the Constitution and your constituents.
7: Yeah. I miss the old John McCain, the Romneys, the Mitt Romney Republicans. God.
1: The respectful era of Republicans. Yeah,
7: even a good old George Bush. They were, you know, I didn't agree with them, but they weren't. I always say the same thing. They weren't scary.
1: Right.
7: They didn't scare me. You know, Lindsey Graham was scary. Lindsey Graham was like, if Trump said, well, just blow it all up. You'll go, yeah, let's just blow it up.
1: And Shameless. No. I think that was the part that was very scary about Lindsey Graham. Similar to how Trump is scary, is that they're shameless about it.
7: Yeah, they're scary. Mm-hmm. You know, George Bush never scared me. Romney never scared me. McCain never. But there's plenty. There's a whole list of them that never scared me. You know, so the problem is not being Republican. The problem is being re-Trumplican.
1: Re-Trumplican. I like that problem. One. I've not heard that one yet. That's a good one.
7: Yeah, re-Trumplican. That's the problem. But listen, guys, I just want to say I love you guys so much, and I'm so proud of you. You all sound so good. Oh, my God.
1: I was really hoping that you were going to hit on my friend here, but...
7: I never listened to the show. Because I'm working, so I'm like in the show. I don't listen, but y'all sound so good.
1: We miss you.
7: I miss you too so much. I love you guys, and thank you for the support and the calls and everything. And keep my mom in your prayers. She's going to get better. You know, this is not it.
1: Absolutely. Yeah. We're okay. Praying for
7: it. Because if it was it, I would tell you. I really think this is it. Mm. No, it's not it. She's still too mean. Oh, she's in her business.
1: That's funny.
7: No. This is not it. But, you know, she's just old. You know, when you're 89 years old, you can't, you know, she's just very fragile, delicate.
1: It's funny that you say that, Esme, because did you know today is Pandemonium Day?
0: Mm.
7: You and your days.
2: Pandemonium.
7: Her nurse is South Asian.
1: Oh, okay. Yeah, she's in good
7: Filipino.
1: Hands.
7: Filipino. Is it Filipino South Asian?
1: Yes. Yeah.
7: Yeah.
1: Filipinos are commonly known to be great nurses, so she's in good hands.
7: This lady is wonderful. Oh, she was petting her last night like a puppy dog. You're going to be okay, girl.
1: Healing touch. Healing touch.
0: Right.
7: Yeah, and I'm thinking to myself, she kept saying, you're a good girl. You're a good girl. My mom is a dog.
1: That is so funny. I hope that she gets better soon, Miss Esme.
7: I hope so, too. I love you guys. Have a wonderful show.
1: It's good to hear you.
7: And I'll talk to you next week, God willing.
0: Love you, Miss Esme.
7: I'll be back in the studio. Bye-bye.
1: Love you. Bye.
0: I was half expecting her to be like, yeah, now I'm going to go ahead and get my mom a pup hood or a fursuit head.
1: She'd gift it to her as a get-well gift.
0: Gift it to her as a good-well gift. Anyways, let's talk about E. Jean Carroll. This is a fun one. Before we give away those tickets, a federal judge has ruled that E. Jean Carroll can collect the $5.8 million Donald Trump placed in escrow after a jury found he sexually abused and defamed her and Trump has immediately appealed. The ruling comes after the United States Supreme Court declined to take up Trump's appeal, leaving the 2023 civil verdict in place and clearing way for the money to be released. See, accountability is you know, something. It takes a while.
6: Mm.
0: Accountability will always take a long time in this country. And sometimes it just doesn't happen. Sometimes it does not happen. But I'm glad that he actually is being forced to pay.
1: Like, when we pay, patience is the virtue.
0: Exactly.
1: It's $5 million plus interest.
0: Yep.
1: That is great. That's great. And patience really pays off. Like... But and you know, we need stories like this. We need stories like this where people are held accountable and they have to pay for stuff.
0: Mm-hmm. Well, when the Supreme Court goes ahead and says, look, we're not going to take your case, just go ahead and pay up. Mm-hmm. I mean, he's allegedly worth billions of dollars in crypto. Just sell a little bit of that, pay the person and move on. Right. Come on.
1: This is your reputation and we're not, there's not much we can do about it.
6: Like, yeah. Yeah. Extra on time, yeah?
1: Right. How bad is that? How bad is that when that's someone's reputation and the courts are just like, you know what? Tough crap. Just pay it. That's, like, yeah. That's bad.
0: Mm. Yeah.
1: That's your president.
0: Well, I mean, it's the same with the birthright citizenship that he says that he's going to ask the Supreme Court to rehear. I mean, it's an absolute rarity that the Supreme Court would even rehear the case, let alone redo their verdict after they already went ahead and ruled on it. It's not like much has changed in this aspect of things. You know, Brett Kavanaugh in his dissent said that there is a way to go ahead and do that, and that is through Congress. And if you want to go ahead and go through and get rid of birthright citizenship, then go through Congress. Go through the regulations. Do the federal process. Right. Not, you know, just try and be the king that you're acting like you are. He's a pseudo king. He's not a real king.
1: I want to point out that Donald Trump has an immigrant mother.
0: True.
1: Let's just
0: multiple immigrant wives.
1: Right. Like, let's go back to like the things that don't make sense.
0: Well, I want to go ahead and give a nice special shout out to Dale, who won the first pair of RuPaul's Drag Race Work the World tickets.
1: That's what's up.
0: RuPaul's Drag Race Work the World tour is going to happen on February 19th. 2027. It's a Friday at 8 p.m. at Ruth Eckerd Hall. It's going to feature performances from Miss Vanjie, Jules Sparkles, Morphine Love, Dion, Roxy Andrews, Plain Jane, and special guests from RuPaul's Drag Race Season 19, all hosted by Asia O'Hara. We got two more tickets to give away, though. Well, I want to go ahead and do that right freaking now.
2: Let's go.
0: Let's do it. So, if you are... I think I've been pushing it a little bit too far towards the end. I think that there's some people who are really wanting these tickets, like that are like the first callers.
2: Okay.
0: And then they have to go ahead and try and call in, and then they're the last, like they're like the sixth, seventh, eighth caller. I want to go ahead and give those love.
2: Okay.
0: So if you are the second caller to call 813-239-9663, 813-239-9663, 813-239-9663, the second caller is going to win two tickets to RuPaul's Drag Race Work the World Tour. Just call Miss Deb. She's amazing. 813-239-9663.
1: Shout out, Miss Deb.
0: Shout out, Miss Deb. Call them.
1: If y'all are watching my TikTok live, I have the phone number on the TikTok live. You can poke at it at IAM_MrV.
0: Well, let's go ahead and talk about this. The State Department has started issuing limited edition passports for America's 250th anniversary that features an image of President Trump, but they're only available in person at the Washington Passport Agency with an appointment. Mm-hmm. The commemorative passport is only offered in the standard 26-page booklet. So if you do go ahead, and here's a little life hack if you wanted to go ahead if you do have to go to that agency, to get your stuff, get the larger packet so that you can go ahead and not have Trump's face if you don't want it.
1: That's true, yeah.
0: It's so sad that we have a president that has to put his face on everything. I distinctly remember when Joe Biden was president, and all he was doing was trying to put American heroes on currency, on everything, and specifically Harriet Tubman on the $20 bill.
1: Yeah.
0: Like, he was trying really hard to get that. And guess what? Trump obviously went ahead and overturned that and is no longer going ahead and doing that. But I really hope that we go back from, you know, worshiping Donald Trump to actually worshiping this country. That's what's patriotic.
1: Right.
0: Worshipping the diversity and the amazingness of this country. Not just Donald Trump, but everybody. And I love everything about this country. I love the Republicans. I love the Democrats. I love the independents. I love everybody because we are such a unique, diverse group of individuals.
1: Yeah.
0: No matter where you go, you're going to find a diverse group of people. If you're not in a diverse group of people, you're probably in the wrong room.
2: I think as it should, you know? Home with a free. I think we should all be free, right?
1: Right.
0: Absolutely. You
1: know? I find it interesting the term that you used, worship, right? You have a person that, like, preaches his faith, but is not, like, the part of his faith is to not preach on icons, but then he walks and represents himself like he is the icon of this faith and this king belief, right? And we are in a community of people that are looking to just appreciate the fact that we have diversity, the fact that we have equality, the fact that we have the ability to create inclusion in all of our spaces. Like, you have a, like, this guy is putting his face everywhere. He's putting gold everywhere. It screams narcissism, dude.
0: It's tacky.
1: It's ugly. It's tacky. And it screams.
0: What was that movie?
1: I need attention.
0: Jack Black, School of Rock.
2: Oh, yeah.
0: Where he's like, you're tacky and I hate you.
1: I just, like, I feel bad for people like that. That's people that are, like, screaming for attention and love and just are not able to get it. I feel bad for him.
0: And it's so undeserved, too, because, like, if he actually was doing the things that he said he was doing, ending all these wars, doing the things that he's done, if we weren't currently at war with Iran, if Ukraine and Russia were able to settle their differences, and he actually had a hand to play in it, then he would actually be looked at as a decent person. And he knows that. But it's not going and happening.
1: It's not happening.
0: He's over, I mean, he's declaring victory in Iran. Thank you, Deb, over going ahead and doing the pretty much almost the exact deal, if not worse deal than Donald. I'm just speaking every president. Biden. Obama.
1: Biden.
2: They're coming together. They're all blending in.
1: Anyways, We're doing great.
0: We're doing our best. I want to shout out Tim. Tim, he won two tickets to RuPaul's Drag Race Work the World Tour. RuPaul's Drag Race Work the World is happening at Ruth Eckert Hall February 19th at 8 p.m. And guess what? We got one more chance for you to go ahead and win those tickets.
1: Let's
0: gonna
1: go.
0: Happen. It's going to happen next week. So you're going to have to tune into this next week's episode when Esme hopefully makes her triumphant return. I can't wait until... I always love doing these ticket giveaways. It's always so amazing.
1: And I'm sure they're happy about it too, you know?
0: Oh, absolutely. Absolutely. My favorite is when we do the bingos.
1: Yeah.
0: And you can actually see... the reaction of people.
2: Okay.
0: And the other
1: Should we ask for videos of them being like, hey, did you get the video?
0: Maybe I should.
1: We want to see you at the event. You know what I mean?
0: Yeah. So, Kevin, one of Lex's boys, he actually won the Tori Amos tickets and at the most recent bingo.
1: Nice.
0: And
1: shout
0: he posted
1: out Alexis De La Mare.
0: Yeah, he posted
1: Springs Queen.
0: He posted that he was there. And you know what's really cool? You see it says complimentary ticket. And then it says WMNF Community Radio.
2: Yeah. Oh, there you go.
0: Nice. Yeah.
2: There you go.
1: That's great. Us.
2: Representing.
0: That looks great. Well, shout out to Ruth Eckert Hall. We absolutely love you. Thank you so much for all of your support. It's very truly appreciative. And it takes my breath away anytime that I get an email saying, oh, we got tickets to give away. It's so amazing.
1: Yeah.
0: A gay Wyoming congressional candidate, Reed Rasner, is suing two fellow Republicans over accusations that he is a pedophile, saying the claims have damaged both his reputation and his political campaigns. Rasner says the rumors began during his 2024 Senate campaign and have continued into his current run for Congress, calling them a coordinated whisper campaign. One lawsuit targets an Iowa Republican who repeated online allegations of sexual misconduct with children, while another targets former Wyoming State Senator Austin Kit Jennings over claims he spread similar rumors. Rasner says the accusations also hurt him politically after his primary opponent, Wyoming incoming Secretary of State Chuck Gray highlighted that Rasner is married to a man in campaign polling, which Rasner said it caused his support to drop. Y'all.
1: Okay.
6: Hold up.
0: I am sorry to say this, but if you are a gay person and you are looking to run for office and you run under the Republican ticket and you don't expect the smear campaign that's going to come from it, you have no idea about the political system right now. Like, you are so out of touch with what's actually happening within your own party that it's absolutely hysterical. These people, the Conservative Party, has gone ahead and very regularly targeted LGBTQ individuals as a whole as pedophiles and as perverts and as terrible human beings. And yet, you think that these people, these wolves, are going to go ahead and accept you as a sheep? Come on! They're going to eat your freaking head off! I don't know. What's your opinion, Vin?
1: I don't know, because $1.2 million is a lot to spend on a campaign to just say that you're not a pedophile.
0: I mean, I would go ahead and sue as well. I'm not saying that I wouldn't sue. I just think that it's stupid that he would actually run as a Republican.
1: As a Republican. One defamation of character is one thing.
0: Oh, absolutely.
1: I absolutely agree that if you feel like your character is being defamed, to protect your character. I'm not going to take away from that. But come on. Like, okay, I don't know how you can be gay and a Republican. So I don't understand that. I don't understand that.
0: So I can understand a gay Republican that supports the shrinking of the government oppression and, you know, going ahead and having less of government oversight in certain aspects of things. But going ahead and doing what worshiping Trump, which is honestly a very pro-government, pro-large federal government, he's not a very conservative candidate. He's a very, very large government. He wants to go ahead and oversee everything.
1: Yeah, I don't know, man. I don't know. It doesn't give me good vibes. Give me an opportunity to like see this and actually like, I have to do more research. I have to do more research on his work and the way he speaks. And
0: so apparently, according to Log Cabin Republican President Ross Heiminger, he said he was surprised that Rasner was still being targeted with anti-gay rhetoric, describing him as one of the most conservative candidates in Wyoming.
1: His campaign opposes same-sex marriage. I don't understand. Gay, bro. Like, are you not though? Like, do you? I don't understand. I don't understand. This is where I know that I'm not meant to be a politician, because my opinions are too like I'm not. I don't think that I'm behaved enough to understand how to. That's not true. I can, if I took the time, I'm sure I could be behaved enough to speak to politicians well. But this is why I wouldn't make a great politician, because I'd be too upset and my words would not be. We should take this to the after show. We should take this to the after show.
0: This man's over here doing his political campaign.
1: My brain is short circuiting because I'm having to filter the words that I'm saying because we're live right now.
6: He's like, wait a minute.
0: Well, I want to go ahead and another topic that we're going to talk about on the after show is the federal appeals court, which decisively rejected Florida's Stop Woke Act, saying that it violated the First Amendment by restricting what professors at universities can teach, keeping a lower court's injunction blocking the law in place. So, and these are the types of stories that I always like to highlight because they don't go as viral as the Stop Woke Act. And that makes the courts look illegitimate and they don't look like they're actually doing stuff. The courts are doing stuff. They're just not going ahead and being as covered as much as when the politicians are doing bad stuff.
1: Well, you said something in the past that was significant too, that like we can be afraid of all the things that they talk about, but they have to have the action and we have to take them to accountability to the actions for anything to happen. So,
0: yeah, because at the end of the day, as a individual, they are still citizens of the United States.
1: Right.
0: So they do have the ability to say freedom of speech right. and everything like that, yeah. to the extent of, you know, making sure you're not calling for the death of an individual or something right. along those yeah. lines, calling for violence and right. stuff. But even then, there's nuanced details. Look at January 6th. But I really hope that we can go ahead and continue to highlight stories where, you know, things like this is overturned.
1: Right.
0: Like, this is actual good.
1: This is real good news.
0: This is good news.
1: Yeah.
0: Well, so. Vin, do you have any other topics that you're going to go ahead and talk about on the after show?
1: Yeah. Well, these topics, but unfiltered.
2: They're bringing back around town.
1: Yeah. And also, you know, we'll tap into like the concert, the Coexist concert series and why that's important. Mm-hmm. And we'll tap into that unfiltered as well.
0: Yes.
1: Yeah.
0: Well, I also got a weird flavored Pringles.
1: Hmm.
0: I'm going to go ahead and get your guys' reaction on
1: yeah.
0: a flight instructor who jumped to his death mid-flight.
2: Oh.
0: We're going to definitely talk about that. Trey Parker has an Emmy. We're going to tell you why.
1: Yeah.
0: Mm-hmm. Or he's nominated for an Emmy. He doesn't have an Emmy. I'm dumb. Stupid thing.
2: Maybe not yet. We know.
1: He just scored Adam's animated. What?
0: Yes.
1: Nominated for an Emmy. There we go.
0: Nominated for an
1: animated.
0: Emmy.
1: Animated. Where am I saying?
0: CNN you know, there's Emmys. A lot of people who also died. We'll probably talk about them or not.
1: Or not.
0: Who knows?
1: We could.
0: Maybe we should. Maybe we shouldn't. We also got... We got an Idaho mom who's saying that vaccinations killed her child, and yet prosecutors are saying she murdered him.
2: Mm. Somebody's right.
0: Somebody's lying.
1: Ooh, I can't wait to talk about that. Yeah.
0: Somebody's lying. Anyways, also, I want to go ahead and shout out to the Home Run Derby last night. Will Ferrell absolutely bombed in the intros, but, you know, the overall, it was a good game. I enjoyed it. Will Ferrell definitely should not go ahead and do any further sports introductions.
1: Really?
0: Oh, yeah.
1: I didn't see this.
2: That's something.
0: Well,
2: we got
0: all that and more coming up on the Big Gay After Show, happening at 5 p.m. on all streaming platforms. If you haven't heard it already, you are loved, you are appreciated. We thank you so much for your support of the Big Gay Radio Show. We hope you have a wonderful rest of your day, and we'll see you next time. Bye.
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9: BBC World Service, it's 8 o'clock GMT. This is Oliver Conway with the newsroom. The US and Iran have both threatened to escalate their attacks. So how can they resolve their dispute over the Strait of Hormuz?
10: The way to go about it needs to be a sensible way, a way that gives us good results rather than opposite results.
9: Also today, France is expected to approve legislation on assisted dying.
11: People should be able and have the right to decide how and when their life ends. Patients should not be forced to endure suffering that they consider incompatible with their dignity.
9: The pen that saved Neil Armstrong and Buzz Aldrin's moon mission.
12: By some kind of miracle, the diameter of that plastic tip fit perfectly in that hole and armed the engine and saved their lives.
9: And Argentina's vice president stokes tensions ahead of the World Cup semi-final with England. First, our top stories.
13: BBC News with David Harper. Iran and the United States have each threatened to escalate their attacks as they intensify efforts to control the Strait of Hormuz. Iran's Revolutionary Guards say American strikes could see Tehran expand its attacks to include other oil and gas exporting routes supplying Washington and its allies. President Trump says he'll target Iranian power plants and bridges if Tehran doesn't return to negotiations. Here's Barbara Plattusher.
14: Both sides have really been quite clear that they're not going to stand down. Iran believes that the agreement gives it the right to make arrangements for navigation, and those arrangements are ones that it can control. The Americans believed that the agreement would open up the strait to free passage as it had been before, and both sides believe the others has weaknesses that will eventually force them to back down. The agreement itself was supposed to be sort of a stopgap. It wasn't very detailed. It wasn't very much, actually, in order for real negotiations to take place on the nuclear program. And that is just nowhere in sight.
13: Australia's Prime Minister has announced wide-ranging regulation of the AI sector, including enhanced copyright protections and restrictions on data centres. Anthony Albanese said legislation would prevent AI firms using Australian books, art and music to build or train their models without the consent of the creators. He said the measures were intended to build public trust and protect national security.
15: If we move with purpose now, if we back ourselves, if we trust in our values and invest in our people, if we set our national standards high, then I have every confidence that Australia can seize this moment and make it our own. We can make AI indeed stand for Australia's interests.
13: And New York has become the first US state to ban the construction of large data centres. The executive order by the Democratic Governor Kathy Hochul targets facilities using 50 megawatts or more of power. Ms. Hochul said data centres risked overwhelming the electricity grid and increasing costs for consumers. It will last a year while regulation is worked on. Meteorologists in Britain say its climate is significantly different from last century, with what used to be thought of as extreme weather now considered the norm. The Met Office's report shows that in the warmest areas, the hottest day of the year is typically 4.5 degrees warmer than in the 30-year period up to 1990. The report's lead author is Mike Kendon.
16: The way we experience climate change is through the extremes, and we are seeing some really dramatic changes here. The number of days above 30 degrees, for example, in Greater London, has quadrupled. In the 20th century, actually in 1 year in five, we did not reach 30 degrees anywhere in the UK all year. It seems hard to imagine that now.
13: He went on to say British infrastructure, housing, agriculture and health systems were based on a climate that no longer existed. In the British capital, there are now four times as many days hotter than 30 degrees. World news from the BBC. Officials in the Ukrainian port city of Odessa say a Russian attack has hit a residential building, killing three people and wounding three others. Moscow says it's been stepping up assaults on Black Sea ports handling cargo for the Ukrainian military. Kyiv says, meanwhile, its drones struck 20 Russian vessels overnight, including 17 oil tankers. The president of the European Commission, Ursula von der Leyen, has arrived in Kyiv, saying she'll announce new initiatives to integrate the EU and Ukrainian defence industries. Vietnamese police investigating an international diamond smuggling network have raided more than 20 businesses and charged three shop owners in Ho Chi Minh City. The ring is suspected of illegal activities worth nearly $11 million. Vietnamese media say this follows the arrest earlier this month of the former head of the gem certification company PNJ Laboratory, linked to Vietnam's leading jewelry business. The Trump administration has told ICE immigration enforcement agents to discontinue vehicle stops after two fatal shootings.
1: This is WMNF Tampa.
17: It wasn't one of those kind of, oh, I'm just this beautiful white girl and they're these right, great, wonderful black women. It was, we're in this battle together for our lives. And it was a recognition of my not having the full awareness of what was happening and what was going on, which was the same recognition I had with domestic violence women.
1: You are listening to Wide Awake America. I'm your host, Nadine Smith. Today, we are honored to have Suzanne Farr. Suzanne is a pioneering feminist, anti-racist, and LGBTQ activist who has spent decades working at the intersection of gender, race, and economic justice. Her groundbreaking book, Homophobia, Weapon of Sexism, was a defining text for many activists, me included, making the case that homophobia is not just about LGBTQ plus people. It's a tool used to enforce rigid gender norms and maintain patriarchal power. She has continued her work over the decades, challenging systems of oppression and organizing for transformative change. And now Suzanne is back with a new book, In the Time of the Right, Reflections on Liberation. Suzanne, welcome to Wide Awake America. It is so good to see you.
17: It's great being here.
1: You've got a new book that's coming out. The timing sounds perfect. In the Time of the Right, you're revisiting some conversations about this country at a time when we are seeing the consolidation of right-wing power, the emergence of a consolidated oligarchy. What was it that prompted you in this moment to get out the pen and go back to the writing board?
17: I actually didn't go back so much to the writing board because this is a book I wrote in 1996. And because it was predictive of what is going to happen, that wasn't the purpose of it. The purpose of it was to say, this is happening right now. This is what we're seeing. And this is how it can develop. These are the methods it uses. This is the kind of people who are involved in it. This is the way we're involved in it. And this is who's going to suffer. And then it's also, of course, the reflections on liberation part is this is who we are as a people and what we're capable of, what we, how we work in a way that brings us justice rather than imprisonment and rather than extreme injustice. So it seemed a great time to be republishing it because here we are 20 some odd years later. And more than 30 some years later, and we're to that point that I was in fear of and described. I talk in that book about fascism. Now I talk about authoritarianism. I don't always use the word fascism, but what was bothering me so much at the time, I had just finished working on a campaign in Oregon. My work was in Arkansas, but I was on leave to go to Oregon to work on an anti-gay and lesbian campaign where they're going to change the Constitution to take away.
18: So this was back in 1994, five?
17: 92, 93.
18: Okay.
17: Mm-hmm. And of course, that opened up even greater understanding of what was happening because this was their first, I think, really big national foray where they were going to take on Oregon and take on Colorado, change the Constitution. And we developed an extraordinary team there that fought that. But I had been chasing the right since 1980, since Reagan was elected. That's a whole other question. But it was a little organization called the Women's Project in Arkansas. And we were under attack. We were under attack because we were multiracial, because we were multigendered. And that attack came from the church, came from the Good News Methodist, the right-wing group within the Methodist Church starting in the early 80s. And then I watched it with Reagan. But I'd already been watching it in the late 70s as this was developing.
18: Let's set the table. I've known you for decades and obviously a huge fan of your writing, huge fan of your organizing. But what I don't know is how you came to be the watcher, the chronicler of the far right. What was the thing in your background? What led you to the place where you began to say, this is where I'm going to devote my life?
17: I think it was probably a couple of things. One was having witnessed Jim Crow. As a Southern child, I got to witness what authoritarian meant in racial terms. I think then it was the women's movement that coming to understand oppression in these two different ways, one around race, another one around gender, and then watching the church change in this. Most of us who grew up in the rural South, we know a lot about the church. We spend a lot of our time in the church. And here I was watching the church itself be transformed. I was far away from the church by then, but watching it be changed from a place of worship to a political place and watching the power that it had and watching the skill that the early right-wing people had and change, making that change happen. And it wasn't an accident.
18: So you grew up in rural Georgia. In the midst of Jim Crow, a little white girl watching this injustice unfold, was your family one that sort of prepared you for that world to push back in that world? Were you in an environment where it was simply accepted, but there was something in you that it didn't sit right? What was the awakening that helped you?
17: It was the latter. There was something in me. It wasn't my family. I think it's because I'm the youngest of eight children and three sisters, four brothers, and I was the baby rebellion. I was the person that always was looking for a different way, looking for something forceful to do. And I think it's just that whatever that gene was, the same gene that led me to play basketball.
18: Point guard? Were you a point guard?
17: As much as you could be at that time, yes.
18: Okay.
17: That gives you the personality of being ready to take something off. But it took me a long time to recognize it because if you're on a farm in Georgia, you're not getting a tremendous amount of news. And if you're in North Georgia, as I was, you know, seeing this as exposed as you would have if you'd lived in a city or in the rest of the state. So I was going to college in Milledgeville, Georgia, and beginning to hear different things and see different people, and having one person, one woman, who had held a group there where young women at the college could go and talk about issues that were social issues. And I think that was a life changer for me. She's the one that brought me into full awareness that there was tremendous injustice going on. And the ones who went to her the most for in her work, she was a religious person, this group was. These were the queer kids. It was all girls' group. These are the ones that were a little bit outsiders. These are the ones who were also the very questioning.
18: Now, did you all know that's who you were, or did you come to realize that being on the margins in multiple ways just brought you together?
17: Knew we were really different. People didn't say the word queer, the word lesbian, the word queer didn't even exist in our minds. I was not out, but I knew that we were particular and different from other people. And not all were queer, but I would say in retrospect, as people began to come out, I realized they were. But I knew we lived a different universe.
18: So going to college and encountering people who could give language to the discomfort you were feeling, the way that Jim Crow was unfolding these things around you, that was a big awakening. Now, you mentioned that your church changed. You saw it change from not being political to being political. And what did that actually look like? Because it does play a role in how you talk about and see, and the work that you've done over time is very much aware of how religion is a tool of this kind of oppression.
17: The church, as I knew it, changed in the 50s when there were no black people in our community. We were way out in the country, little farms, all white people. And it had its beginning split around whether they would take in a black person or not. They're so akin to now, but that was a while ago. For this little Methodist church, as now the Methodist church has split entirely. The traditional Methodist church has lost large, large numbers of people. This is all over the queer issue. That's how profound this has been and how deep it has gone, that it would destroy one of the largest Protestant congregations in the country. But what I watched later was seeing deliberate invasion of evangelical folks, starting there and then moving that out into the groups that were not evangelical.
18: What do you mean by invasion? Who was invading?
17: Organized right-wing people. So you had women's organizations that were anti-feminist.
18: Phyllis Schlafly.
17: I remember when she came to Arkansas, it was after I had moved here. And she brought in a busload of people to change what we were doing, trying to get ready. Remember, they had the National Year of the Woman. And we were getting ready for that big meeting. And they came to totally turn that upside down. I mean, that was organized. Phyllis Schlafly did not live in Arkansas. She came with a busload of people to shift that. So it was that kind of thing. But I think there was this sense that the evangelicals could be brought to the point that they would see that this was the devil out here at work.
18: Were they convinced that they would see it because they knew it? They knew that it would appeal to something that was already there?
17: Yes. I think that it would appeal to something that was already there, which was a relative rigidity in terms of belief, that you must be like this and not like that. As a certain line, a certain belief, a certain way of being. So I think that was ripe for coming in and saying, this is going to destroy what you believe. These are your enemy. So if you start having women feel like they're free, they're going to behave in ways that you will not be able to control. And sure enough, we did. We behaved in ways they couldn't control. If I were still a church person, I would say, praise the Lord, that happened.
18: You're reminding me, I remember the first time I met an atheist that I knew was an atheist was in college at University of South Florida. And we'd been working on anti-apartheid work and Not Weaponizing Space and some other campaigns, and I can't remember the circumstances that, but he said something to somebody else that was, oh, you're still doing that God thing? And I said, you don't believe in God? He goes, no. And I said, oh, wow, you don't seem like an atheist to me. And he said, what do atheists seem like? And I thought, I don't know how to answer that. Like nobody ever sat me down and said, think this way about atheists. But I clearly had internalized what I knew was whatever it was I thought, it wasn't good. And I think as we see right now, the coordinated effort by DeSantis and now by the Trump administration to dismantle the university system, to replace presidents with cronies, to end tenure, to turn them into whitewashed indoctrination centers rather than places of free thought and intellectual curiosity, I think a lot of it comes down to both of our experiences decades apart of going, hey, it wasn't until I went off to college that I began to understand that I had been programmed to believe things about people that I did not even realize I was being programmed to believe until I encountered them. It wasn't until they shattered my preconceived notions that I realized I had preconceived notions. People that I did not even realize I was being programmed to believe until I encountered them. It wasn't until they shattered my preconceived

0: So we'll take your books away. We'll take the breadth of possibilities that are always open to us in universities and colleges. It's not for nothing that they're doing that. It is a very, very sharp move.
1: You are often in spaces where you are properly regarded as an elder, as somebody with wisdom, somebody, a mentor to so many. Your book, Homophobia, Weapon of Sexism, was just a must read. Absolutely connected the dots for so many of us in our early activism. But who were the people that you looked to as you were shaping your worldview? Who were the mentors, the elders, the people who helped you tap into who you were and find your voice as an activist and as a writer?
0: I don't think that really happened. I was an activist all through the late 60s and through the 70s. But I think I was doing my activism, of course, with white people. And I think that limited very much my sense of what was happening. It's one thing to know about something, witness something, be engaged in it at the edges, but not in the total middle, that wherever you go, the majority is white in leadership, in direction, and whatever. So I think what really shifted me was to, one, to get involved in domestic violence work, that working with violence against women is extremely eye-opening. If you want to study authoritarianism, it's probably good to go back to one of the major sources, which is the relationship between man and woman, which is centuries, not just years, and to see what that imbalance of power is and the violence that comes from that. But it's also in that that I began to work with women of color. And that was a sharp change for me that I think lifted me from what I was before, which was thinking of myself as a lesbian radical for women's rights, more on that level. I did anti-war work. I did some work within the anti-racist movement, but we thought we had awareness as white people, but there was so little awareness until we actually began the working side by side. And that's what happened for me. And then I moved fast. I began to learn. I always say over and over, I was greatly shaped by the Combahee River collective statement. And I talk with Barbara Smith ever so often now. It's getting a lot of recognition this year, and which is a wonderful thing. But that sense that laying out how everything is connected in terms of race and class and gender was extremely helpful to me. And those two things set me free. So I was working with creating a domestic violence program in Fayetteville, Arkansas, when I had moved to Arkansas. And so that, they did not have to tell you, I went into that having so little understanding of the violence that women endured. So little understanding. It was embarrassing to think back of, because I was in my 30s. It's not that I hadn't had the opportunity to know about it. And the more I worked, the more I saw it. And I saw it from day one in a frame that's very similar to an authoritarian frame. And then, of course, I began to see through that door. You can't.
1: What do you mean when you say you could see it through an authoritarian frame? I think I know, but tell me more.
0: Intentional subjection of women under a system of power, a system of holding them to certain roles, certain freedoms. I think authoritarianism is a matter of taking control of another person or people's lives. I see it in the broad sense as taking control of people's lives. It's what we see now in the dismantling of the government. We control your lives by taking everything that you've created away from you.
1: You know, growing up, the personal is political, that the things that happen on the micro level happen on the macro level, that the husband who has been socialized to control his wife through isolation, through the threat of violence, if not the holding of the economic purse strings, the vulnerability of losing her children or them being physically vulnerable to his anger. Like, all of these things have their political corollary.
0: That's right.
1: A constant state of precarity that causes you to rely on your source of precarity. But what you're describing is your activism, like the real life.

0: bulb did not come off until you got proximity with Black women organizers on a very visceral level, not reading about it from a distance, but being right in the thick of it. That transition, a lot of white activists don't make, because in that moment, instead of saying, hey, you know what? I've missed out on a whole playbook. There's a defensiveness and sometimes a fleeing. And I'm wondering, again, what it was, whether it was about the people that you were with, the framework that Barbara Smith and the Kitchen Press, the Black feminist thinkers, but what was it that in that moment, instead of giving in to that sense of self-conscious and even embarrassment as you described it, why did you stay and why did you choose the path of remaining in proximity and at the intersection instead of doing what oftentimes people do, which is retreat to the area of their greatest comfort?
1: I really attribute a lot of it to the domestic violence movement. There was something about that where everything was laid out with such clarity. The level of injustice and inequity was so clear in it. And it didn't take much to see that in one system after another. And it was like opening in a window. The other thing that was happening is that the women's movement was two movements. One was the lefty part of the women's movement, and the other was the let's get better jobs. Let's get our husbands to be nicer to us. When that leaned to the left, that was always about the transformation of the world. And it was a very different one. It wasn't like, let's get ourselves where we can fit into the world. It was about let's transform it. And so when I began to be in the presence of people who were like the people who were creating the Combahee River Collective Statement and in the domestic violence movement, there was great leadership. You got to see great minds. And part of it was getting my butt kicked.
0: Getting your butt kicked.
1: Exactly. Being stupid and having people, I call it an act of grace, to have the grace to credit me with possibility of change. That see me of enough worth that I could be taken to recognition of where I'm stupid or where I'm making mistakes.

0: of what was happening and what was going on, which was the same recognition I had with domestic violence movement.
1: You are listening to Wide Awake America. I'm your host, Nadine Smith. Today, we are honored to have Suzanne Farr. Suzanne is a pioneering feminist, anti-racist, and LGBTQ activist who has spent decades working at the intersection of gender, race, and economic justice. Her groundbreaking book, Homophobia, Weapon of Sexism, was a defining text for many activists, me included, making the case that homophobia is not just about LGBTQ plus people, it's a tool used to enforce rigid gender norms and maintain patriarchal power. She has continued her work over the decades, challenging systems of oppression and organizing for transformative change. And now Suzanne is back with a new book, In the Time of the Right, Reflections on Liberation. Suzanne, welcome to Wide Awake America. It is so good to see you.
0: It's great being here.
1: You've got a new book that's coming out. The timing sounds perfect. In the Time of the Right, you're revisiting some conversations about this country at a time when we are seeing the consolidation of right-wing power, generative space of mutual aid and support, and nobody stops being who they are in order to be in that space. But one of the things that was occurring to me as I was preparing to give a speech on this trip was every accusation they make, the right, Trump, Moscow, whomever, make against the trans community and the broader LGBTQ community is always a confession of who they are. Yep. Instead of thinking about the fact that the most dangerous person in the average woman's life is not a stranger, certainly not a trans woman in the bathroom. It is her husband or boyfriend. It right. is a family member. It is a boss who uses their economic power over her. These are the people that pose a real threat. But if I can get you worked up about a fantastical... I've somehow opened...

0: I think that road's going to have to be creating new formations to get into over time. I think organizations that are not gathering people, but they're gathering people through Zoom, but not so much in person. And they have become structured more like businesses. And I think that's a very difficult thing that we need to face and work with, is how can we create groups of people, whether it's assemblies or whether it's clubs, organizations, whatever, where people are moving together, whether it's on a small thing or whether it's a large thing, so that we have a big social, having a think tank and taking action, creating those groups, I think more locally than nationally. I don't know that our work right now, for many of us, is national work. I think it is how in the space where we have relationship, how do we grow that space? How do we relearn how to be in community with one another? What does that mean? I'll give you an example. When I was like 2 or 3 years old, my father was in a terrible accident at a watermill. And when they got him, it was 1942, so when they got him in an old car or truck or whatever to take him to the doctor, they stopped by to pick up my mother. Where was my mother? She was down across the road, across the dirt road, helping her neighbor have a baby. That's what I'm talking about.
1: You're talking hyperlocal. You're talking in your neighborhood, in your city.
0: And then move it on up. But I would start with the very local, because that's where people are lonely. That's where people don't feel like they have protection. That's where people have those needs to figure out their communities and defend themselves in their communities and build in those communities. It's got to start somewhere. And I think because we don't do on-the-ground organizing very much, this is another problem that I have with the nonprofit organizations that I have led and worked with, is that we have let them move into spaces where we're not working in that organizing way in which you're actually talking to human beings until it gets to election time. Then we all run around and talk to folks. So I think we've got to do some serious thinking about our humanity and how we grow that sense, you know, how you set, grow that sense of compassion. If we don't have compassion, what in the world will happen? And what we're seeing is an extraordinary demonstration of lack of that. At the governmental level, we're seeing displayed every day. Compassion is a throwaway word.
1: I agree with you completely. I think that the sense of everything being transactional around elections is a terrible way to organize. And that people want to know that you cared about them well before the election rolled around, and they have a relationship and they have a trust. And oftentimes there's a trust that people have with Equality Florida, where I work, that they don't have with the candidate, because the candidate's brand new. But they know their local Equality Florida organizer, and they've been to the house parties and they've been to the events and they've volunteered for the training and they've done the fun stuff too. And so that when we say, yeah, no, this one's good, this one you can trust, it hits different than receiving a generic focus group tested message from a candidate. So those the relationships that you're talking about, I could not agree more. But one of the things that's implied in hyperlocal organizing is that you are willing to organize with people who do not agree with you across the board.
0: Sure.
1: And so I think we're heading into a time of people being foreclosed on, farms being lost, houses being repossessed, a economic scenario where the question of how will you show up for your neighbor who had a Trump yard sign, who sneers at your rainbow flag, but in that compassionate humanity, might we actually forge the populist movement that is necessary to rebuild?
0: That's right.
1: Because it's very clear that sense of FAFO, you're in the find out stage, of you asked for it, now you're getting it, and I have no empathy for you suffering. You're upset that you were getting treated the way you were happy to see other people treated. And so I will take some glee in seeing you hoisted by your own petard. That is one way. It is an understandable way. And there's a part of me that absolutely resonates with it. But if we can lean into this part, not out of a weakness and an unwillingness to hold people accountable, but out of an understanding that we're awash in a machine that is weaponizing our loneliness, our fear, and the only way through it is together. And together even includes those family members and those neighbors who may be awakened in the midst of all of this, that they've done something that they want to make amends for. That's a hard prescription. People don't receive that prescription very easily. Yeah, but it sounds like what you're saying.
0: I surround mine now with this idea of, what would you do if a tornado hit your community? Are you going to say, I know there was a Trump sign in his yard 2 years ago, so I'm not going to call him. Or I'm not going to go there when I can hear people screaming from the house that's on fire. I just think, what is the part that we bring back our sense that we survive together or we probably don't survive? That used to be a small statement, but now it's a really big statement. I think people are really pushing back. There's more activism going on right now than I've seen in a long time, at least in people standing up and saying, hell no, you know, that we've got to be better than this. I think it's a huge opportunity. The suffering that you were talking about, I think farmers are going to feel very differently about the government, at least. So it's a real opportunity to talk about what kind of government would we prefer. I think that name any category of people, they're going to be feeling that injustice. I think the injustice is coming down around healthcare. And then particularly, of course, when you get to anything related to Medicare, Medicaid, Social Security, those kinds of things, it's going to be an opportunity to connect, I think. And we would be wrong, I think, to, you know, say, I'm going to work only with these people over here. Even though we both care about this, I'm not going, because I don't like the fact they don't join me on everything. We may have to buckle up and say, okay, you don't agree with me on this, but we do agree on these four things. We're not used to that.
1: You said you're seeing more activism, some really impressive organizing, a sense of urgency in people. Who do you think is doing good work right now?
0: I think it's not the leaders, but the people in the Democratic Party. You don't see that at the leader level, but you see that those folks and Republicans really showing up with their legislative folks and saying, this is really wrong. We want to talk to you. We want you to report to us. We want to have a town hall meeting. And some of their representatives are refusing to come and even face them. So there's that kind of activity that's immediate. Whether it's long-term or not is another question. But certainly people of all sorts are turning up. And a lot of those are folks that did not vote Democratic. I think people are very unhappy with both houses, both parts of the legislature, whether they're Republicans or Democrats. When they look toward Washington right now, I don't think they're happy. One of the questions we need to be raising is, what kinds of things would make us happy? What if there was, what if the common language was fairness? So I think that, also I think there are big gatherings of people who are movement folks, social justice people, who are trying to think through what to do, where we're going to go. There's conferences now on authoritarianism. There are conferences on how can we mobilize people. So I think everybody right now is in the thinking stage. How can we talk to people that we haven't been talking to? How can we gather our people and think together? How can we do this without having conflict over smaller things? How can we figure out some way that we can all work just facing in the same direction. Not that we have to be doing the same work in the same way, but what is that direction? Can we not all organize around that?
1: I interviewed a woman named Britt Hartley. She does work around deconstructing religion and grew up in the Mormon church. And she basically, if I could boil it down, she says part of the challenge that we have is that religion is very sticky. They have a very compelling argument for why you should show up. Your eternal salvation is a big motivator. And once you deconstruct that, even if you use the tools of spirituality or the culture of it, it doesn't create the same tie that binds. And so that right-wing evangelicals have a built-in advantage and infrastructure that is built on the fear that a patriarchal religious structure will punish you eternally. And that we have a looser network that is, it's hard to cohere around what you don't support. And so what I wonder, as you describe this and as you talk about these reflections on liberation, what is that infrastructure? Is it progressive churches? Is it domestic violence centers? Is it unions? What is the mechanism by which we get in greater proximity and greater local organizing with each other?
0: That's a hard question. I'll start with a basic. I don't think we have places to meet, physical places. Most towns, cities, they've disappeared. Like, where would you go to meet that's not outside that you could do for free?
1: I would probably go to one of the progressive churches and ask them to give us some space.
0: And how many are those churches?
1: I don't know. Hopefully more every day, but a few, a handful. But we're an organization that stays really local. So we've got these relationships that we can depend on.
0: That's it. Or everything. But you can go to those because you know those people and they have it there. The other place that people can meet in my state, where I live now in Arkansas, is in the libraries. It's a place you can go. You can get a meeting room. When I think of 30 years ago, 40 years ago, you could go to a bank and get a meeting room. They had rooms that public could just have and have for free. You could go to the churches. There were all kinds of places that were available to you that have been privatized. So one of the things I think we have to work through is the creation of something that's not privatized. So we actually had to find or build physical places. So one of my ideas recently is that I know a lot of churches in the South, and I can't speak for the rest of the country, that have very small congregations, and there are many of them that are closed. I don't know if you've witnessed that in Florida or not.
1: Oh, yeah. We're seeing churches consolidate. Their membership is older and shuffling off this mortal coil, and there's not a younger influx to replace them. So we're seeing some shrink, although the bolder ones on social justice are expanding, worth noting.
0: One of my ideas is that as movement people, that we buy churches, we buy the building. But that becomes a center for maybe our justice sermons. We wouldn't use the word sermon, but the places where we would have talks, we'd have people talk. We'd meet for social, but we'd also meet for our political work. And if we couldn't buy them, say it's one of those aging, disappearing congregations, maybe we could offer to pay the utilities for them to have access to them during the week when they're not meeting. Just to have physical rooms that we could meet in would make, I think, an enormous difference in our work. What if you had one of the bigger churches that you could actually hold a conference in? But you could buy a smaller church and have seating for 50 people. So usually, almost every church I know has Sunday school rooms. So here you have a meeting hall and you have Sunday school rooms and you turn it into something as positive as religion, which is social justice. This is not something where it's so huge and, you know, so sort of out of the realm of reality. This is something that's doable. But we have to have those spaces. We have to figure them out.
1: You're listening to Wide Awake America. I'm your host, Nadine Smith, and our guest today has been Suzanne Farr, a pioneering feminist anti-racist and LGBTQ activist. Her groundbreaking book, which was a huge part of my early activism, Homophobia, Weapon of Sexism, is now about to be joined by the second edition of a book, In the Time of the Right, Reflections on Liberation, an update from a book that you wrote in 1996 that you have updated for the times that we find ourselves in now. How can people stay in touch with you and in touch with your work?
0: Well, they can contact me at suzannefarr.com. That would be the easiest way to contact me.
1: Fantastic. Suzanne, it is wonderful to see you. Thank you so much for joining and for sharing your insights. And I'm looking forward to reading it and carrying it around until it's as dog-eared as your previous book has been for me.
0: Right. I want us to talk again, whether it's on air or not on air.
1: Absolutely. Absolutely. And perhaps more importantly, we can get together in person and have a cup of coffee.
0: That's a deal.
1: All right. Take care. This is WMNF Tampa. A book that you wrote in 1996 that you have updated for the times that we find ourselves in now. How can people stay in touch with you and in touch with your work?
0: Well, they can contact me at suzannefarr.com. That would be the easiest way to contact me.
1: Fantastic. Suzanne, it is wonderful to see you. Thank you so much for joining and for sharing your insights. You're listening to Wide Awake America. I'm your host, Nadine Smith, and our guest today has been Suzanne Farr, a pioneering feminist, anti-racist, and LGBTQ activist. Her groundbreaking book, which was a huge part of my early activism, Homophobia, Weapon of Sexism, is now about to be joined by the second edition of a book, In the Time of the Right, Reflections on Liberation, an update from a book that you wrote in 1996 that you have updated for the times that we find ourselves in now. How can people stay in touch with you and in touch with your work?
0: Well, they can contact me at suzannefarr.com. That would be the easiest way to contact me.
1: I interviewed a woman named Britt Hartley. She does work around deconstructing religion and grew up in the Mormon church. And she basically, if I could boil it down, she says part of the challenge that we have is that religion is very sticky. They have a very compelling argument for why you should show up. Your eternal salvation is a big motivator. And once you deconstruct that, even if you use the tools of spirituality or the culture of it, it doesn't create the same tie that binds. And so that right-wing evangelicals have a built-in advantage and infrastructure that is built on the fear that a patriarchal religious structure will punish you eternally. And that we have a looser network that is, it's hard to cohere around what you don't support. And so what I wonder, as you describe this and as you talk about these reflections on liberation, what is that infrastructure? Is it progressive churches? Is it domestic violence centers? Is it unions? What is the mechanism by which we get in greater proximity and greater local organizing with each other?
0: That's a hard question. I'll start with a basic. I don't think we have places to meet, physical places. Most towns, cities, they've disappeared. Like, where would you go to meet that's not outside that you could do for free?
1: I would probably go to one of the progressive churches and ask them to give us some space.
0: And how many are those churches?
1: I don't know. Hopefully more every day, but a few, a handful. But we're an organization that stays really local, so we've got these relationships that we can depend on.
0: Or everything, but you can go to those because you know those people and they have it there. The other place that people can meet in my state, where I live now in Arkansas, is in libraries. It's the place that you can go. You can get a meeting room. When I think of 30 years ago, 40 years ago, you could go to a bank and get a meeting room. They had rooms that public could just have and have for free. You could go to the churches. There were all kinds of places that were available to you that have been privatized. So one of the things I think we have to work through is the creation of something that's not privatized. So we actually had to find or build physical places. So one of my ideas recently is that I know a lot of churches in the South, and I can't speak for the rest of the country, that have very small congregations, and there are many of them that are closed. I don't know if you've witnessed that in Florida or not.
1: Oh, yeah. We're seeing churches consolidate. Their membership is older, and they're shuffling off this mortal coil, and there's not a younger influx to replace them. So we're seeing some shrink, although the bolder ones on social justice are expanding, worth noting.
0: So one of my ideas is that as movement people, that we buy churches, we buy the building. But that becomes a center for maybe our justice sermons. We wouldn't use the word sermon, but the places where we would have talks, we'd have people talk. We'd meet for social, but we'd also meet for our political work. And if we couldn't buy them, say it's one of those aging, disappearing congregations, maybe we could offer to pay the utilities for them to have access to them during the week when they're not meeting. Just to have physical rooms that we could meet in would make, I think, an enormous difference in our work. What if you had one of the bigger churches that you could actually hold a conference in? But you could buy a smaller church and have seating for 50 people. So usually, almost every church I know has Sunday school rooms. So here you have a meeting hall and you have Sunday school rooms. And you turn it into something as positive as religion, which is social justice. This is not something where it's so huge and, you know, so sort of out of the realm of reality. This is something that's doable. But we have to have those spaces. We have to figure them out.
1: You're listening to Wide Awake America. I'm your host, Nadine Smith. And our guest today has been Suzanne Farr, a pioneering feminist, anti-racist and LGBTQ activist. Her groundbreaking book, which was a huge part of my early activism, Homophobia, Weapon of Sexism, is now about to be joined by the second edition of a book, In the Time of the Right, Reflections on Liberation, an update from a book that you wrote in 1996 that you have updated for the times that we find ourselves in now. How can people stay in touch with you and in touch with your work?
0: They can contact me at suzannefarr.com. That would be the easiest way to connect me.
1: Fantastic. Suzanne, it is wonderful to see you. Thank you so much for joining and for sharing your insights. And I'm looking forward to reading it and carrying it around until it's as dog-eared as your previous book has been for me.
0: Great. I want us to talk again, whether it's on air or not on air.
1: Unions. What is the mechanism by which we get in greater proximity and greater local organizing with each other?
0: That's a hard question. I'll start with a basic. I don't think we have places to meet, physical places. Most towns, cities, they've disappeared. Like, where would you go to meet that's not outside? That you could do for free.
1: I would probably go to one of the progressive churches and ask them to give us some space.
0: And how many are those churches?
1: I don't know. Hopefully more every day, but a few, a handful. But we're an organization that stays really local, so we've got these relationships that we can depend on.
0: Or everything, but you can go to those because you know those people and they have it there. The other place that people can meet in my state, where I live now in Arkansas, is in libraries. It's the place you can go. You can get a meeting room. When I think of 30 years ago, 40 years ago, you could go to a bank and get a meeting room. They had rooms that public could just have and have for free. You could go to the churches. There were all kinds of places that were available to you that have been privatized. So one of the things I think we have to work through is the creation of something that's not privatized. So we actually had to find or build physical places. So one of my ideas recently is that I know a lot of churches in the South, and I can't speak for the rest of the country, that have very small congregations, and there are many of them that are closed. I don't know if you've witnessed that in Florida or not.
1: Oh, yeah. We're seeing churches consolidate. Their membership is older and shuffling off this mortal coil, and there's not a younger influx to replace them. So we're seeing some shrink. Although the bolder ones on social justice are expanding, worth noting.
0: So one of my ideas is that as movement people, that we buy churches, we buy the building. But that becomes a center for maybe our justice sermons. We wouldn't use the word sermon, but the places where we would have talks, we'd have people come. We'd meet for social, but we'd also meet for our political work. And if we couldn't buy them, say it's one of those aging, disappearing congregations, maybe we could offer to pay the utilities for them to have access to them during the week when they're not meeting. Just to have physical rooms that we could meet in would make, I think, an enormous difference in our work. What if you had one of the bigger churches that you could actually hold a conference in? But you could buy a smaller church and have seating for 50 people. So usually, almost every church I know has Sunday school rooms. So here you have a meeting hall and you have Sunday school rooms. And you turn it into something as positive as religion, which is social justice. This is not something where it's so huge and, you know, so sort of out of the realm of reality. This is something that's doable. But we have to have those spaces. We have to figure them out.
1: You're listening to Wide Awake America. I'm your host, Nadine Smith. And our guest today has been Suzanne Farr, a pioneering feminist, anti-racist and LGBTQ activist. Her groundbreaking book, which was a huge part of my early activism, Homophobia, Weapon of Sexism, is now about to be joined by the second edition of a book, In the Time of the Right, Reflections on Liberation, an update from a book that you wrote in 1996 that you have updated for the times that we find ourselves in now. How can people stay in touch with you and in touch with your work?
0: They can contact me at suzannefarr.com. That would be the easiest way to connect me.
1: Fantastic. Suzanne, it is wonderful to see you. Thank you so much for joining and for sharing your insights. And I'm looking forward to reading it and carrying it around until it's as dog-eared as your previous book has been for me.
0: Great. I want us to talk again, whether it's on air or not on air.
1: Absolutely. Absolutely.
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3: The great thing about science fiction novels is that they can take you anywhere, which is very handy if you're trying to get people to think about climate change.
4: Kim Stanley Robinson is one of the most acclaimed sci-fi authors alive. His work often uses global warming and climate politics as a theme. He's even spoken at the United Nations Climate Conference.
5: It should not be a solitary daydream of a writer sitting in his garden imagining there could be a better world.
3: Scientists and politicians have even come to him for his ideas.
4: We're asking him how science fiction can help us fight climate change.
6: If we do smart things right now, we can take care of our descendants by our decisions that we make right now and make their life much less difficult.
3: Answers on the climate question with me, Greer Jackson.
4: And me, Jordan Dunbar, after the BBC World Service News.
7: BBC News with David Harper. Iran and the United States have each threatened to escalate their attacks as they intensify efforts to control the Strait of Hormuz. Iran's Revolutionary Guards say American strikes could see Tehran expand its attacks to include other oil and gas exporting routes supplying Washington and its allies. President Trump says he'll target Iranian power plants and bridges if Tehran doesn't return to negotiations. Barbara Plett-Usher is in Jerusalem.
8: The ceasefire seems to be completely unraveling now. You've had this night of attacks, a round of attacks that the Americans have carried out for 7 hours this time. Again, they're saying that they are trying to destroy Iran's capability to fire at commercial ships. They say that over the past week, 7 civilian crew members have either been killed or injured or have disappeared. What the Iranians are reporting now is in that round of attacks, 7 Iranian military personnel were killed during some American strikes on an Iranian military base, and they say that they will have a stiff response. They will respond categorically to this.
7: Australia's Prime Minister has announced wide-ranging regulation of the AI sector, including enhanced copyright protections and restrictions on data centres. In a speech to the nation, Anthony Albanese said the measures were intended to build public trust and protect national security. He said his government would bring in legislation to prevent AI firms from using Australian books, art and music to build or train their models without the consent of the creators.
9: Australian writers, musicians, artists and journalists must retain ownership and control of their work. Our laws will spell that out, plain as day. An artist's creative endeavour is their work and their property. No company should use Australian books, music, art or news to build or train AI without the artist's control.
7: And New York has become the first US state to impose a ban on the construction of large data centres. The executive order by the Democratic Governor Kathy Hochul targets facilities using 50 megawatts or more of power. Ms. Hochul said data centres risked overwhelming the electricity grid and increasing costs for consumers.
10: These data centres require millions of gallons of water, straining the local supplies. And when powered by fossil fuels, they drive up our carbon footprint. The bottom line is progress shouldn't arrive with a higher utility bill, deleted water supply, or noise pollution. So we have no choice but to address these challenges created by these massive facilities.
7: Argentina's vice president has stoked tension ahead of the Football World Cup semi-final with England by directly linking the match to the Falklands War of the 1980s. Victoria Villarreal branded the English pirates and usurpers. The US authorities have increased security ahead of the game. World news from the BBC. Vietnamese police investigating an international diamond smuggling network have raided more than 20 businesses and charged 3 shop owners in Ho Chi Minh City. The ring is suspected of illegal activities worth nearly $11 million. Anna Pissarro has the details.
11: The charging of 3 shop owners is part of an expanded probe into a network allegedly operated by Indian nationals from Hong Kong. Investigators said the suspects used social media platforms to contact Indian suppliers, arrange purchases and smuggle diamonds into Vietnam for resale at lower prices. Earlier this month, police arrested the former head of the gem certification company Pien Jade Laboratory, a subsidiary of Vietnam's leading Phu Nha Jewellery. In a statement, PNJ acknowledged the investigation, but said any offences were down to individual liability.
7: Tensions have escalated in Pakistan-administered Kashmir as security forces attempt to stop protesters marching on the main city of Muzaffarabad to demand more political...
12: Good morning, friends, and welcome back to Midpoint. 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I'm your host, Shelley Reback, and today is another one of our talkback town halls. 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I try to open up the phone lines to you in a talkback town hall after every pledge drive to reinforce just how important your contributions are to WMNF Community Radio. So with me today is our friend of the show and occasional substitute host, Gary Gibbons. So welcome, Gary.
13: Good morning.
12: So Gary and I are here today to open up the phone lines to you listeners to talk about what you want to discuss. The studio phone number is, as always, 813-239-9663, and our show assistant Daria is back there ready to take your calls. So, to start things off, I'm just going to go back to something that I've been hammering on for the last several weeks. I need to take a minute to remind you that the Florida legislature is still in session, and the things that they are doing are really alarming. For example, they are continuing to advance proposals that would create a new secretive counterintelligence unit in state government. They're modeling this special unit on the FBI's old controversial COINTELPRO from the 1960s. Floridians could find themselves, meaning us, right here. We could find ourselves the target of secretive government surveillance and potential arrest under this proposed legislation that is quietly moving through the Florida legislative process. It's crazy. House Bill 945, sponsored by Representative Danny Alvarez, the Republican of Riverview, and Senate Bill 1712, sponsored by Senator Jonathan Martin, the Republican of Fort Myers, would greenlight the creation of a new counterintelligence and counterterrorism unit within the FDLE. The unit's primary mission would be to detect, identify, and neutralize, whatever that means, adversary intelligence entities, which include, quote, a person who's demonstrated actions, views, or opinions are a threat or are inimical to the interests of this state and the United States of America. So viewpoints and opinions could be grounds for surveillance and arrests. And there are no guardrails and only vague definitions governing the wide discretion that's contained in this legislation. And what's even more galling to me is that there's a Democratic co-sponsor of the bill, Representative Jose Alvarez of Kissimmee, the traitor. All of this has drawn the interest of an Israeli company, the surveillance company Cellebrite, that the DeSantis regime has already been paying for various projects. But this is the company that Amnesty International found was using its technology in Serbia to supply police there with forensic products to surveil and covertly target journalists, environmental activists, and others. The same company also sold its phone hacking technology to the Maduro regime in Venezuela. Cellebrite is now lobbying Florida legislators for HB 945, hoping to increase the use of its secret surveillance products in Florida. Meanwhile, this all comes at the same time as Senate Bill 1632, which is a bill that would allow the head of the FDLE to designate groups as domestic terrorist organizations and mandate the expulsion of students who are aiding any designated terrorist organization and prohibit any state funding to be used to support any designated organization or any member of such an organization, including private schools. So this bill is coupled with Senate Bill 1634, which would shroud the whole designation process in secrecy. So you wouldn't even know if your organization was targeted and labeled as a domestic terrorist organization until FDLE came to your door. This is clearly an attempt to set up a counterintelligence unit to target Floridians solely due to their views and opinions, to target First Amendment protected speech and advocacy. I don't know about you, Gary, but to me, this legislation is terrifying. It's nothing but a license to go after the regime's political enemies, and it is absolutely a threat to political advocacy that opposes the regime. It is a threat to organizations like WMNF that champion free speech and that give a platform for shows like mine to voice opposition to authoritarian measures just like this. So I urge you, listeners, to pay close attention to these bills and to their sponsors. And if you have strong feelings about them, particularly if you are a constituent of Representative Danny Alvarez, Representative Jose Alvarez, or Senator Jonathan Martin, please make your views known. That's the kind of thing that's on my mind today. But I'd really like to hear your views on this legislation, listeners. So our phone lines are open, and we'd like to hear from you. Give us a call at 813-239-9663 and tell us what's on your mind. And do it soon. Don't wait till the end of the show where we can't fit you in. So give us a call early on at 813-239-9663 and tell us what's on your mind. And now I want to ask you, Gary, that's my rant for today, right now. What's on your mind while we're waiting for the phones to light up? Get in the queue, listeners, at 813-239-9663. So, Gary, what's on your mind right now?
13: Well, what's jumping out at me is the fact that the governor only has, what, about 6-7 months left in his term, but he's spending money like a drunken sailor. And in particular, the money that's being spent on alligator Alcatraz is just completely off the chain. The Florida emergency, well, first of all, he's done all of this under a so-called emergency involving immigration, which he declared back in January of 2023. And since then, he has renewed that every 60 days, including
12: as just the law requires
13: in January, right? Yeah. So he's made it clear that he's going to continue. In his mind, it's going to be an emergency for the rest of his term. And what that allows him to do is avoid a lot of state laws, like competitive bidding laws, and getting more than one bid for a particular service. And instead, what he's done is he's doled out millions and millions of dollars in no bid contracts to his friends,
12: to his cronies,
13: yeah,
12: right.
13: And his supporters.
12: Right.
13: And so, there was an article this week that talked about the fact that they've spent $405 million in the last 6 months.
12: Yeah, I read that it was $608 million that he told Floridians was going to be reimbursed by FEMA. And now, in connection with this lawsuit that the Friends of the Everglades and Earth Justice and the Miccosukee Tribe has filed against Alligator Alley's construction because they didn't do any sort of environmental impact studies, in connection with that lawsuit, the feds have testified that they have no intention of paying Florida back that $608 million, because that would mean that it was a federal project, and then they would have to follow federal environmental rules, and they don't want to do it. So they're just walking away from their commitment to reimburse the taxpayers of the state of Florida. And now we are on the hook for that $608 million with no chance of getting it back. I mean, it's insane. And the state doesn't want to take responsibility for the facility. They want the feds to pay for it. So meanwhile, the conditions there are absolutely horrific, and no one is taking responsibility. And it's a travesty.
13: Yeah, and what's crazy about it is that they were lying to the judge, you know, that they were saying at first when she said, you've got to shut this thing down because there's not there hadn't been an environmental study done. They said, oh, no, it's not a federal project. It's a state project, right? We're paying for this. And meanwhile, they're saying, you are going to reimburse us, right?
12: Feds. And DeSantis had said originally, this is all going to be reimbursed by FEMA. Yeah.
13: The feds have said, we're not going to give you any money until you do the environmental study that's required for a federal project, because it's an immigration detention facility, and immigration is solely a federal
12: Right. So DeSantis took it on with no hope of being of having the taxpayers of Florida being reimbursed. All right. The phones have started. I'm happy to say we have Vivian on the line. I'm not sure what town Vivian's from, but she wants to talk about the legislation, the domestic terrorism legislation. Vivian, you're on the air.
14: Hi, this is Vivian from Waimama.
12: All right, Vivian from Waimama.
14: I am sadly a constituent of Danny Alvarez. He's on speed dial. He hears from me several times a week, or his office does. I never get a response. But my comment is that the people here in Tampa Bay need, and your listeners need to be paying attention, because some of the worst legislation that is affecting all of us every single day with all of the traffic and congestion and urban sprawl and paving over everything is coming out of Tampa Bay legislators. In addition to this terrorism ridiculousness, Danny Alvarez is a sponsor of a bill that will allow public conservation lands to be turned over to agriculture. So agricultural best interests are being served.
12: Yeah, that one looks like it's a little bit like it's being held back a little bit. I'm not sure. You think that one's going to go forward? Because the latest news seemed to suggest that there was some opposition to it up there, even in our Republican-controlled supermajority legislature.
14: Well, I certainly hope so. But the mere fact that the representative from Hillsborough County, from rural Riverview, suffering more than probably anyone else in the county from urban sprawl, is the one proposing this, is absolutely maddening. We also have Michael Owen proposing more urban sprawl in the Little Manatee River, you know, southwest Hillsborough County, where he's proposing more development. He's also the one proposing that we only have single representation on the Hillsborough County Board of County Commissioners.
12: That's another
13: horrible idea.
12: Yeah,
14: another horrible, and local people, we are already suffering from loss of rural lands and habitat and paving over the world and water pollution and everything else. And we need to vote these people out, because I strongly suspect that the reason they're proposing all these crazy ideas is because they're afraid they're going to lose power soon. And they need to.
12: All right.
14: And they're trying to get whatever they can.
12: All right, Vivian, I've got another call from a caller who also wants to talk about agriculture. So let's hear what Jerry in St. Pete has to say. Thank you for your call, Vivian. Appreciate it.
14: Thank you.
12: All right, Jerry in St. Pete, you want to talk about agriculture too?
15: I do. So thank you so much. You guys do a great job. Now, obviously, there's a lot of cataclysmic things happening right now. I think we can all agree upon that. So you're doing a great job. So you guys do a great job. Now, obviously, there's a lot of cataclysmic things happening right now. I think we can all agree upon that.

0: like, where is the agri, like, the status? I know the status of the Florida citrus is in trouble, but without planning at this point, you got to start somewhere. So I know we can't address all these problems right now. Thank you so much for the work that you do. I know you all are very dedicated. The music is fantastic. But, I mean, I'm a farmer, so, like, where's the food going
1: to
0: come
1: from? Okay. It sounds like you agree with Vivian that there's a risk to these bills that are pending to take over rural lands for more sprawl and development. And so that's certainly something that our listeners should pay attention to if they're concerned with things like, where's our food going to come from if we don't have any farmland left in Florida?
0: You can't drink it. You can't even drink it.
1: Right. All right, Jerry, thank you for your call. We appreciate it.
0: One more thing, okay?
1: All right, hurry up.
0: I lost my train.
1: All right. Well, I've got other people in the queue, so I'm going to let them come into the discussion. But thanks for your call. Before we go on, I've got a couple emails or text messages I want to read. I've got somebody who's saying, accusing me of being in favor of terrorism, I guess because I've been against this domestic terrorist legislation. Hey, listen, here's the thing. I'm concerned with who's selecting what group is a domestic terrorist group. I mean, this seems like an opportunity for people in the FDLE, for people in the Republican regime to pick on, for example, you know, Muslim advocacy organizations. DeSantis issued an executive order a couple months ago labeling CAIR, C-A-I-R, which is a Muslim civil rights organization, as a terrorist organization when they are an organization that champions civil rights for Muslims. I mean, that's it. And, you know, that this law that they want to pass that says you can't fund any sort of domestic terrorist organization, that looks like an attack on, you know, private Muslim schools. So it's not that I support terrorism. It's that I don't support having these very vague,
2: overly broad, vague laws that attack thought and opinion.
1: Right. Or religion or ethnicity that put in the hands of one person the opportunity to make these decisions in secret. That's the other thing. This proposal suggests that these labelings of organizations as domestic terrorist organizations is going to take place in secret. So there's no opportunity to rebut allegations against the labeling of your organization as a domestic terrorist. So that's where I'm at with that. Not that I support terrorism. I mean, that's just insane. All right. I've got, let's see, who's been hanging on the longest? I've got Mary Poole, who wants to talk about legislation. You're on the air, Mary.
3: Hi, good morning. Can you hear me okay?
1: Yep.
3: All right, good. First of all, this isn't why I'm calling, but in response to that last thing, if you remember in Minnesota, Renee Good and Alex Pretty were considered domestic terrorists.
2: Yeah.
3: Right? I mean, this domestic terrorist bill targets people who disagree. That's what it's all about. So thank you for standing up for that. My concern, and I was listening to something on NPR this morning, I didn't know about this, about the attack on unions, DeSantis. I think it's Republican Senator from Lee County introduced Bill 1296 to curtail unions even further, but giving an exemption to the unions that support him, which are the
2: Police, law enforcement.
3: Horrified at this. Specifically, as I understand it, it's meant to target teachers' unions and people who are critical of him.
1: Absolutely,
3: it's just another nail in the coffin of our freedoms to speak and for the people to express opposition. I find that really horrifying.
1: Yeah, that's another thing that's working its way through the legislature, so pay attention to that, listeners.
2: Yeah, they're trying to make it harder to vote in union elections, and they're trying to stack the deck, saying that you need a higher...

0: higher percentage of votes to start or even keep your union.
1: Yeah.
0: And, right. and this follows on the heels of what they did a couple of years ago, which right. said, you know, you have to pay, you have to have a certain percentage of your members, and then they wouldn't allow payroll deductions.
1: Right. That made it harder to keep the numbers up. All right. Thank you, Mary. Thanks for calling
2: You're
1: in.
2: Welcome.
1: We appreciate it. All right. I've got Mike in Sarasota. You're on the air, Mike.
3: Great. Thank you for taking my call. Let me get you off the speakerphone.
1: Yep.
3: I'll get you on. First off, I just want to echo what the previous caller just said, which is this has to be considered as just another attack on free speech and dissent in America. The Trump administration and their allies have been relentlessly attacking education, law firms, and any other dissidents and anybody that you can.
1: Now, something really interesting happened with the law firms this week. I don't know if you saw, but on Monday,
3: DOJ is renewing its assault on them.
1: No, but on Monday, DOJ announced that they were going to abandon their fight to preserve the executive orders against the law firms. And then yesterday, they filed something with the court that said, oops, sorry, we are not abandoning our appeals. We are going to continue our fight against the law firms. Well, these people are clowns.
3: Again, yeah. So, but anyway, but getting back to what to the main purpose you mentioned at the beginning, I completely agree with you that this bill about terrorism is a bad bill because it's vague language. It criminalizes opinions, and it sounds unconstitutional. And if it can make CARE illegal, an organization like CARE illegal, which has never committed any violence, it could certainly make an organization like WMNF illegal.
1: WMNF, the ACLU, it could, Planned Parenthood. I mean, there are any number of organizations that they could accuse of being a domestic terrorist organization because they don't like their viewpoint.
3: Right. And the thing about the ACLU is we may be counting on the ACLU to actually attack this law. And if they make them illegal, then we don't have anybody.
1: Exactly. Exactly right.
3: So that gets to my questions for you. I have two questions for you about this. With the bill being this bad, can it be challenged preemptively? That's my first question. Can various organizations such as the ACLU and maybe even WMNF go to court to challenge it preemptively?
1: No.
0: Second question,
1: it can't.
3: Okay, all right. Well, then my second question is that if we can't challenge it preemptively, what about, do we have to wait for actual enforcement of the bill to them to actually enforce it upon somebody? And then if so, is there any inkling that there is any group of people in Florida who will then challenge it?
1: Well, okay, let me answer that putting on my lawyer hat. Gary also is a lawyer. But, a controversy has to be ripe to go to court. It has to be alive, It can't be something speculative. The courts will not hear a speculative complaint. So, yeah, it has to be, there has to be an actual law that's been passed into law. There has to be an actual controversy.
0: And you have to have standing to bring the suit.
1: So you have to be in the target zone of
0: this particular law in order to be able to
1: those are really good questions, Mike. I'm glad you asked them, but those are the answers. No, so the law would have to be passed, and somebody would have to be the target of it, or an organization would have to be the target of it, and then presumably that organization or that person could sue. But part of the problem with this law is that one of the companion pieces of legislation makes the whole process secret. So you don't know until you maybe lose your FCC license like WMNF, or until the FDLE is at your door and seizing all your computers and your electronic devices and shutting you down. You just don't know. But thank you for raising those issues. That I think they're important, and it's important for people to know. I got to let you go, Mike. I'm sorry. I've got a big queue here of people waiting to get on air. So thank you for calling in. Appreciate it. Okay, I've got Greg in Tampa. You're on the line. You're on the air. I'm sorry.
4: Yeah, great. Listen, thanks. I'm a big supporter of WMNF.
1: Thank you.
4: You're welcome. And I appreciate you bringing this to light because I was shocked to hear it, to be honest. What's disturbing a lot of times is the right, they say something for everybody else to parrot. For instance, anybody who's in opposition to, like, the Iran war, you know, we're pro-terrorist. This is their talking point. This is their what they parrot. And we hear it all the time. And then they always have something to say that's, you know, just they'll try to figure something out to paint us with a different view as being pro-terrorist or, you know,
1: anti-American.
0: I'm frequently called a communist on Facebook, which is it couldn't be any less true.
1: Yeah, I know. You know, we're called un-American because, you know, we challenge authoritarianism. We challenge fascism. I mean, that's certainly something that I do on the show. And as I mentioned earlier, I just got a text message from somebody saying, oh, so you're in favor of terrorism, you know, which is couldn't be further
0: absurd
1: from the truth.
4: But ridiculous.
1: It is ridiculous. Ridiculous, but I'm disturbed to hear that this is the first that you are hearing about these bills that are pending in the legislature. You know, here on Midpoint, I try to focus really heavily on what is happening in the Florida legislature because I don't think that the media does a good enough job to educate Floridians about what's happening up in Tallahassee. And then it becomes too late. All of a sudden we turn around and people are screaming, why can't I protect my trees in my city or in my neighborhood? Or why can't we ban single use plastic bags? Or, you know, why is there so much development in these, in my rural community. I mean, all these things that are happening and people don't notice until it's too late when the laws have been passed and their freedoms have been restricted and their ability to control their own communities and the life within their communities is gone because they've gotten rid of home rule. I mean, these are things that people don't understand are affected directly by what happens in Tallahassee. And for the last, like, three decades, pretty much, we've had a Republican-controlled supermajority in the legislature that has frankly been making our lives more difficult. And, you know, they continue to push the boundaries. They can continue to make it so that it becomes more and more difficult to elect anybody but them. You know, right now we've got DeSantis who is trying to redistrict our congressional districts mid-decade, which has not been done before.
0: And illegal under the Florida Constitution if it's done for political purposes.
1: Yeah, and yet they're going to go ahead and do it. He's called a special session for that purpose after the end of the regular session in a couple weeks. So anyway, thank you, Greg, and thank you for letting me know that talking about this stuff is hopefully bringing to light some things that people are not otherwise aware of. So I appreciate that. Thanks for calling in.
0: Yeah, Shelley, when I hear people complaining about Washington, D.C. and that's the big problem, I said, you're looking too far north. It's Tallahassee that's really affecting your life on a daily basis more often.
1: Yeah, and people do not understand that their voices make a difference in Tallahassee. You know, if you're like Vivian, a caller earlier, a constituent of Danny Alvarez, you need to let Danny Alvarez know what you think about his bill create these sort of secret terrorism labels that can make you subject to arrest and shut you down. I mean, you need to let him know that. You need to let Jose Alvarez, who is some kind of a Democrat, allegedly, who is a co-sponsor of this bill. I mean, you need to let him know what you think of that.
0: We're talking about criminal prosecution, you know, and it's just, I've been watching the legislature for years, decades, really, and in the last 15 years or so, that the willingness to pass blatantly unconstitutional laws just because they want to and let the you know, damn the consequences, we'll let somebody sue us and make it go away, is not the way to run a state government. but that's what we're we've got.
1: Well, and you know, the court system moves very slowly. You know, that's the problem. So bad things are passed in Tallahassee, bad laws are passed in Tallahassee, then the laws are enforced, then somebody or an organization sues, and it goes to court, and it just gives the DeSantis regime an opportunity to send more money to their favored law firms to defend laws that they know are blatantly unconstitutional, but that they want to get to the Florida Supreme Court, because the Florida Supreme Court is a wholly owned subsidiary now of the DeSantis regime. And so, you know, it's a vicious circle here.
0: Yeah, the amount that's paid for legal fees on all these lawsuits is staggering.
1: Yeah, last year they added something like $11 million to the budget for legal defense of all of these crazy laws and executive orders. Okay, we are doing a talk back town hall here on Midpoint WMNF, and we want to hear from you today about what you want to talk about, what you're worried about, what kinds of things in the news are disturbing to you, and what you think our listeners should be focused on, should be understanding. So give us a call at 813-239-9663. 813-239-9663. That's the studio call-in number, and we want to hear from you during the live show with the news that you think is important for our listeners to pay attention to. So, I'm here. I'm Shelley Rebeck. I'm your host of Midpoint. I've got Gary Gibbons with me, and we're ready to talk about what you want to talk about. So, let's see. I've got a text message here that says, from 5779, good morning. Does Florida Tallahassee believe voters deserve Eric, E-R-I-C, given the allegations of rampant election fraud? Okay, I'm not sure that I understand the question. I'm not sure whether the texter is suggesting that Eric is a bad thing or a good thing, but Eric is a national program that allows supervisors of elections around the country to communicate with each other so that they can know whether somebody has voted in more than one place, and to make sure that we don't have people voting in multiple places in multiple elections. And Florida has withdrawn from ERIC, from the ERIC program. So we no longer have that access, that opportunity to look for that type of election fraud. So, yeah, I'm not sure I understand your question, but I will say that I think that withdrawing from the ERIC program is a bad thing and a dangerous thing. And I don't think that Florida should have done that, but they did. So I don't know if that answers your question. All right, what else do we have here? I have an email from Fred, who says that we have laws that prevent our government from conducting secret surveillance of its citizens. Pray that they are followed and upheld. This is from Fred in Michigan, and he's citing to the Fourth Amendment of the United States Constitution that protects against unreasonable secret government surveillance requiring warrants based on probable cause. And, you know, Fred, you're right. But as we've noticed, the constitutional impediments don't seem to really stop these people from passing unconstitutional laws.
0: We've got ICE agents busting down people's doors without search warrants. You know, they have created something they call an administrative warrant, which is totally outside of the purview of the Fourth Amendment.
1: Yeah.
0: So.
1: Yeah. Okay. Let's hear from John in Lutz. John, you're on the air.
2: Yes, thank you for taking my call. About the bill designating groups as terrorists or terrorist-supporting organization.
1: Yep.
2: I wonder if I could play a little bit of devil's advocate. I'm actually glad if that there would be finally a way that we can designate AIPAC a terrorist organization, since it supports the terrorism and the genocide of Palestinians. So I'm all for sending everyone who's a APEC supporter to prison.
1: Well, the likelihood of that happening, I think, is really slim, John. I mean, you know, that's the thing about having these processes in secret. First of all, there's no ability to influence what goes on in those rooms. There's no ability to influence what kind of conclusions are rendered. And, you know, your opinion, I don't know how, other than calling into shows like this, I don't know how you would get that to the people to whom it would matter. But, you know, given the fact that we have this Republican-controlled supermajority in Florida and a Republican-controlled executive branch, Republican-controlled judicial branch, the notion that they would declare AIPAC a terrorist organization, I think that's, like, really slim. I don't think that's going to happen. But,
2: well,
1: you know,
2: we've been trying to keep hope alive, and we need to vote people into office who will support justice.
1: Okay.
0: That's amen.
1: Yeah. Agree with you there.
2: Thank you.
1: Thank you for calling in, John. Appreciate it.
2: Thank you.
1: All right. Let's see. I've got... all right. We've got a bunch of text messages here that I wanted to go through. Gary, what else is on your list of things that you wanted to talk about with the listeners?
0: Well, you know, at the risk of leaving the state of Florida issues, I have to talk about this war that was started over the weekend. And what really jumped out at me was a decision that was made by Kash Patel just a few days ago to fire a bunch of people, a dozen agents and staff members from the counterintelligence unit tasked with monitoring threats from Iran, of all places. Right? They were ousted for the simple reason that they were also involved in looking at the records that the president took to Mar-a-Lago. Remember the documents case that was dismissed by Eileen Cannon?
1: Yeah.
0: You know, I guess Kash Patel was embarrassed or called on the carpet by the president for his behavior at the Olympics, and so he has to come back and get in his good graces by firing people. But there's been this huge lack of concern, I would say, for our security here at home. Between Kash Patel firing people from the FBI and Pam Bondi firing people from the DOJ, we have lost hundreds of years of experience and qualifications for people who have been career employees who are doing the job of keeping us safe.
1: Yeah.
0: And that's just disappeared, you know. And
1: yeah, I mean, without, you know, we like to keep it Florida focused, but you know, so without getting too far afield on that, the idea that that we are not exposed by virtue of Trump's foray into you know, Israel's war against Iran, the idea that we as citizens here are not exposed to the potential for, you know,
0: retaliation.
1: Something at home here, you know, like 9/11 type activity by Iran is, you know, it's silly. We're here in Tampa, Florida, which is the site of Central Command, which governs our wars in the Middle East. I mean, we are, of all places in the United States, probably the most exposed because of that. Because what we've seen is that Iran is retaliating against all these American military sites throughout the Middle East. You know, it would their missiles cannot reach Tampa.
0: Nope.
1: Okay, they cannot reach Tampa, but certainly bad actors can reach Tampa. You know, bad actors, individuals can reach Tampa, and you know, it's important to keep that in mind when you think about whether it's worth what we are doing in connection with our bombing campaign in Iran.
0: And the people that were fired for political reasons are the ones that were charged with investigating those types of counterterrorism, you know, attacks. So it's frightening, and,
1: yeah,
0: and it's disturbing from a lack of planning and a lack of you know, everything that's going on in this war.
1: Yeah, I mean, it's just going to encourage more chaos throughout the region, more refugees. Anyway, I want to bring it back to a Florida issue, though, because we like to be Florida focused here on Midpoint. Meanwhile, get your pen and write down our call-in number if you have something to add. 813-239-9663. If you're a new caller, we want to hear from you. Another thing that's been on my mind is that Florida just cut off all access to HIV treatment for 16,000 people. And Florida's not alone. Florida's one of 20 states that have taken similar measures to restrict access to HIV treatment. Why? That's not just cruelty. It's a major public health crisis in the making. Now, you may think, well, that doesn't affect me. I'm not HIV positive. I don't have AIDS. Or I take PrEP to prevent it. I'm undetectable. But listen, without access to HIV treatment, it is absolutely inevitable that HIV is going to spread. And as it spreads, we risk it mutating. And all of a sudden, maybe PrEP doesn't work anymore. Maybe current treatments don't work anymore. Maybe more and more people are susceptible to getting HIV and AIDS. And more people are dying. And in the meantime, more people are sick and are burdening our healthcare system so that people with other health issues have less access to emergency rooms, to doctors, to hospital treatment. You know, why do this, Florida? Why? Why invite this health crisis? For what? You know, let me just speak to people who have lost their access to this HIV treatment for a minute. And let you know that the federal Centers for Medicare and Medicaid, which is CMS, they have some resources for you. So you want to check the CMS website, or you want to Google the special enrollment period for Florida ADAP consumers. And see if you can get some assistance through that program, because Florida has abandoned you. I'm sorry to say.
0: Yeah, there's another Senate bill that the governor is heavily in favor of. It's Senate Bill 1756 that is trying to relax the standards for having your children vaccinated before they go to school.
1: Yeah.
0: And so, you know, thankfully right now there's no House bill that's a companion, but who knows? You know, this is the really scary part of the legislative session where they start tacking things on to other bills to try to sneak them through. And so the concern is, you know, right now, as of February 26th, there are 107 confirmed measles cases in Florida. Remember, we thought we had eradicated that. And we're like third in the nation in the number of measles cases. Well, if you want to invite, that to explode, let's stop vaccinating kids before they go to school.
1: Yeah, right now they're prohibiting public schools from requiring mandating vaccinations, and now they want to extend that to private schools as well. So I don't know where you're going to send your kid to school if you're concerned about that. If you have a kid who's, you know, got a suppressed immune system and has to worry about being infected by other unvaccinated kids, I don't know where you're going to send your kid to school to keep them, keep their health safe.
0: We call it public health for a reason. You know, a lot of these things that we do are to protect the population at large. And, we're just, I mentioned to you before the show started, our Surgeon Generals used to be the best doctor you could find, right? And now the one that's being proposed on the national level doesn't have a medical license. And we've talked about Joseph Dapo many times.
1: Yeah.
0: Here, another vaccine denier.
1: Another quack.
0: So
1: all
0: that's
1: right.
0: What we've got.
1: That's what we've got. You're on the air with Midpoint on WMNF.org, and we are in our Talkback Town Hall with listeners. Give us a call if you want to be heard. We've got a few minutes left before the end of the show. Our number is 813-239-9663 is our studio line. One thing I want to point out before we run out of time is that Florida wants to do its own little SAVE Act. They want to tighten voter eligibility rules. And if this passes into law, it's going to mean many students and seniors and women who have changed their names during their lifetime will be blocked from casting a ballot in Florida. House Bill 991 contains a wide-ranging set of changes to the state election code, including new proof of citizenship requirements when registering to vote or voting at the polls, by reducing the kinds of photo ID cards that can be used when you show up to vote or when voting by mail, requiring your legal citizenship status to be posted on your driver's license, so you may need a new driver's license, or get a passport, which is expensive. It's like $130 or $150 bucks to get a passport. So people registering to vote in Florida would need to provide proof of U.S. citizenship through a valid passport or a citizenship certificate or a birth certificate, a certified copy of a birth certificate from a United States jurisdiction, a number of different things that are going to make it much more difficult for people to register to vote and to vote in Florida. Now, this is a particularly Florida law that they're trying to pass. This is not the Federal SAVE Act. The Federal SAVE Act looks like it's going to go down to defeat.
0: Yeah, because the Senate's not going to take it up.
1: Right, right. But this is a particular Florida laws that they're trying to pass to make it more difficult to vote in Florida.
0: And this has nothing to do with election security. Yeah, let's be clear. The elections in Florida are safe, and I've worked elections.
1: No,
0: you have
1: this,
0: too.
1: This is a way to keep people from changing the Republican-controlled regime that we have in Florida, where they control all branches of government and they have a supermajority in the legislature. This is a chance for them to maintain that control by reducing the pool of voters. All right, I've got a couple calls here. I'm going to take Jack in Tampa. You're on the line. You want to talk about stadium construction?
5: Yes, ma'am. They have plans to build a new stadium for the Rays in Tampa, and they want us, the taxpayers, to fit half the bill of it, which is $2.5 billion. Plus, they announced that the Buccaneers want to spend $2.5 billion to renovate their stadium. So somehow, we as the taxpayers are going to get stuck paying for half of it.
1: Well, you may be right. I mean,
0: and the governor seems hell-bent to just give away state assets as
1: yes.
0: part of this deal as well.
1: Yes, he wants to give away the land on the campus of the Hillsborough Community College. It's not called Community College anymore, isn't
0: just
1: it?
0: Just Hillsborough College.
1: Hillsborough College, yeah. He wants to give away the land there.
0: And the DMV office that's
1: yes.
0: on MLK.
1: That serves so many people who may now need to get new driver's licenses
0: yeah.
1: to be able to vote.
0: And it was just renovated a couple of years ago, but he just wants to give that to the developers that would not be used for the stadium or parking, but would be part of the commercial development piece of this whole thing. They want a 100-acre site so that they can have a mixed-use commercial and residential and all these other things around the stadium, and the governor seems more than willing to give that away as part of this deal.
1: Yeah, and I don't even know who to talk to about that. Who's like controlling that? Is it the governor? Is it the county commission that has to approve that? Is it? I guess it's the state. You know, the state, the board of trustees of the university system too. I'm not even sure. Like who do we even object to on this? Plan.
5: Yeah.
1: You know?
5: But I'm telling you right now, the taxpayers.
1: Yeah, we're going to be on the hook for it.
5: We're going to be on the hook for all this.
1: Yeah. Well, thank you for calling in and raising that
0: good
1: issue,
0: question.
1: Jack. Appreciate it. All right. I can take one more call quickly. This is Marie from Indian Rocks Beach. You're on the air. Make it quick, please.
6: Good morning. Thank you for your show. What I want to point out to the world, basically, ever listening, is the separation voting and schools to be just dealt with statewide. The problem with that is if you live in Florida and you want to move to another state, the reason we have the Board of Education is so that you can take a child out of second grade, move to another state and put them in second grade because we have some cohesive education rules. When they try to stop that, it's just another way to keep people down, keep them behind, keep them poor and under their finger. So we all have to fight as hard as we can because it's the wealthy people who are trying to turn our country into a one-sided playing field.
1: Well, you know, that's another interesting question, Marie. You know, more and more people are probably in Florida pulling their kids out of public school and putting them in homeschool, which is not subject to the same kinds of rigorous regulation that the public schools are for curriculum and testing.
6: Yeah, and it leaves them open for abuse, which is what has been proven. Yes, some people do an amazing job, but the majority of us cannot handle homeschooling. And they do it as a way of not having accountability for their children.
1: Right. Yeah. And also, we've also got, can you take us off speakerphone? Because there's a lot of
0: And we're paying people to homeschool now.
1: Yeah, we're paying people, and they also have this new thing now where the state is going to give charter schools a free use of public school buildings and assets and janitorial services and cafeteria services, and this whole Schools of Hope thing. Now they're basically trying to turn over what is a public asset to private businesses.
6: Same with prison, it's not good.
1: Without the accountability that that is required of public schools. Yeah. Well, thank you for your call. Appreciate it. You bringing this up.
6: Have a
1: too.
6: Great day.
1: Thank you.
0: Thank you.
1: I've got a message here that says, why is that bad that only citizens are by law allowed to vote? Okay, somebody has sent me a text message from 4783 who wants to know, why is that bad that only citizens are allowed to vote? Nobody's saying that that's bad. Only citizens should be allowed to vote. But here's the thing. They take us out of the ERIC system so that we can't check people's status around the country. They've now made it so that supervisors of elections can't check through. Right now, they can check through the Social Security system to see if you're a citizen. There are so many other ways that they can establish your status as a citizen, short of making you purchase a $150 passport or something to prove your status. It's not that there's any objection to having only citizens vote. The objection is to making it more difficult for individuals to establish that they are a citizen.
0: And if you have to pay for that, isn't that a poll tax?
1: Yes,
0: that we outlawed?
1: It's just like a poll tax. Yeah, so I want to be clear. I have no objection to making sure that citizens only are voters. And in fact, every possible research has shown that there aren't, you know, major numbers of people who aren't citizens voting. Very, very, very small. I don't have the numbers in front of me right now, but it's very, very small.
0: It's not an issue.
1: It's not an issue. This is not because we have non-citizens voting. This is because they want to restrict the people who do vote. That's what it is. It's just let's just be real clear on that. Nobody wants non-citizens to vote.
0: And they don't.
1: And they don't, right. And they don't. All right.
0: They'll be deported if they do.
1: Yeah.
0: You know.
1: Okay. We are at the end of the show now. I'm really sorry. That's all we have time for today. Thanks so much again for your support during our pledge drive. We are very grateful. Thanks to Gary Gibbons for joining us today. And to our WMNF volunteers, Jessica Jessica Green for getting us on the air, and Daria Miranova for taking your calls. I want to remind you that Midpoint is going to be sponsoring our next Wavemakers speaker series on Wednesday, April 8th, when we will be hosting historian Robert Fiesler, author of American Scare, Florida's Hidden Cold War on Black and Queer Lives, which is the story of the Johns Committee, Florida's own version of the House Un-American Activities Committee in the 50s and 60s. Robert is a really interesting speaker, and this will be a scintillating evening of Florida history that has frightening implications for what is happening in our politics today. So tickets are only $10 in advance, and you can get them at wmnf.org/events. I hope to see you there on April 8th at the Commodore. Now stay tuned for Talking Animals. We are WMNF Tampa, and we are out.

Good morning. This is Talking Animals on WMNF. I'm Duncan Strauss, and my guest today, well, we'll get into that. I have found over 20 plus years of doing this show, occasionally holiday weekends can be hazardous for shows, or at least for guests, let's say, sometimes, including this one. So I'll not give you all the gruesome details, but I had, I thought going into the weekend, something happened with that. First part of Monday, started over, thought I had a solution to that. That too was waylaid. And then yesterday I thought this is going to solve the problem. And I thought a pretty cool, interesting guest at that for a stopgap measure of sorts. And then late last night, that too went sideways. So it's a long way of saying no guests today on Talking Animals, which is obviously an incredible rarity. But it does give us a chance for a bit of a throwback to when the Talking Animals format often involved animal songs and animal news. So indeed, we will hear some animal news stories from our fabled Rip and Read news department. It's been a little bit inactive of late. And assorted animal songs, including a new one from Ray Wiley Hubbard, an animal song Hall of Famer. We also hear his classic of the genre at some point in the show as well. But I want to emphasize, if you have an animal news story you'd like to call attention to, or if you've got an organization, a rescue, or some other organization, excuse me, you're involved with that has an event coming up, a fundraiser, an adoption event, some other event that you'd like to call attention to, by all means, we can talk about that on the air here at 813-239-9663. Or you can just email the details to dj@wmnf.org or text them to 813-433-0885. And be happy to include what we can on the air. So, and needless to say, perhaps we'll return to our more customary format next week here on Talking Animals on WMNF. So let's start with a story that was a longtime animal person with a lot of elephant coverage. I should say elephant. This seems really important and pivotal, so I thought we'd start with this one as the lead story. The Bronx Zoo is considering relocating its last remaining elephant to a Tennessee sanctuary following the death of Happy, the beloved Asian elephant whose life sparked a landmark animal rights battle and changed how many people view elephant cognition. According to Gothamist, officials with the Wildlife Conservation Society, WCS, which operates the Bronx Zoo, are evaluating whether 57-year-old Patty, who shared a habitat with Happy before her death, should move to the elephant sanctuary in Tennessee, a 3,000-acre refuge that is home to 12 elephants currently. The discussion follows Happy's death in late May at age 55. Zoo officials say she was euthanized after experiencing worsening age-related health problems, including declining organ function. And necropsy later revealed severe arthritis and several large inoperable uterine tumors, according to The Independent. Happy's death left Patty at the Bronx Zoo's only remaining elephant and the last elephant living in New York City zoos. Quote, we want to make sure we do the best thing for Patty, Bronx Zoo Director Craig Piper told Gothamist. Last month, Piper and three members of the elephant care team traveled to Tennessee to assess whether the sanctuary would be an appropriate fit. We want to make sure that we feel that it would be the right move for her and the risk would be outweighed by the potential gains. Patty has lived at the Bronx Zoo since 1973, and WCS said some of her current keepers have worked with her for nearly 30 years, giving them an extensive understanding of her personality, behavior, medical history, and individual needs. WCS said that relocating Patty would require months of voluntary training before she could be transported, with preparations likely to take at least a year. At 57 years old, Patty is approximately 12 years older than the median life expectancy for elephants living in North American zoos. An official said transporting a geriatric elephant carries significant physical and psychological risk. They also noted that some older elephants have died following relocation. So we'll keep a close eye on that. And again, with any of these things, if you have any comments or thoughts on this topic, 813-239-9663 or email dj@wmnf.org. Or, of course, you can text, as always, at 813-433-0885. So, more of a grim note,
California authorities unearthed at least 117 dogs in, quote, various states of decomposition Friday, many of which appear to have been killed by gunfire as part of an ongoing investigation into an animal rescue organization. The bodies were discovered during a search of Miranda's Rescue in Fortuna, the Humboldt County's Sheriff's Office said. Officials have been granted a warrant that included excavation of the property for evidence that dogs have been buried in, quote, mass graves. The 117 sets of canine remains were found mostly intact at two sites, the Sheriff's Office said. Nearly two dozen skulls, hundreds of bones, and 600 dog collars were also recovered. Sheriff William Hansel thanked law enforcement teams and forensic veterinarians who assisted in the recovery, said in a statement that the investigation is just getting started. Track that obviously as well.

All right, we'll come back to some of those news stories in just a moment, but how about we hear a animal song from one of our faves here at WMNF, by which I'm referring to Chuck Prophet, who is coming up again in benefit for WMNF at Skipper Smokehouse August 13th. So we'll hear him by way of a animal song I've long liked of his. This is Chuck Prophet with What Makes the Monkey Dance here on 88.5 FM WMNF Tampa.

country music from Leroy Hubbard with Dog or Wolf here on WMNF. It's Talking Animals. Kind of an old school edition of Talking Animals here today. And before we heard Leroy Hubbard, WMNF fave, of course, Chuck Prophet with What Makes the Monkey Dance. He'll be at Skipper's Smokehouse for WMNF on August 13th, so do not lollygag in getting your tickets. You'll be sadly disappointed if you wait too long on a Chuck Prophet show, obviously. So I'm Duncan Strauss. We're doing kind of the old school version of Talking Animals today. I explained why earlier, and but a lot of that format used to emphasize animal news and animal songs. So we're going to do a bit of both throughout the morning here, and happy to take your calls or emails. 813-239-9663 or email dj@wmf.org, or of course you can always text 813-433-0885 if you want to text anything you think we should cover. And again, if you have if your organization or one you work with or volunteer with,

Sorry, just getting myself organized here, believe it or not. So let's get back to an animal story. Headline: Memorial held for pregnant fin whale killed in Alaska cruise ship strike as calls grow for greater protections. Residents of Seward, Alaska recently gathered to honor the life of an endangered pregnant fin whale whose heartbreaking death in a cruise ship strike has become a powerful symbol of the growing calls for stronger protections for whales in Alaska's busy coastal waters. The memorial paid tribute to the mother whale and her unborn calf while urging the cruise industry to take immediate action to help prevent future tragedies. Quote, "It crushed me in our small town to have this majestic pregnant fin whale carried in dead on the bow of a mega cruise ship. With the opening of the new cruise ship terminal, I'm deeply concerned about speed limits. We're going to see more ships hitting our whales," said Jamie Lyons, Seward resident and water taxi captain in the area. "Gathering," he continued, "to honor and mourn the loss of this beautiful creature and to call on the cruise industry to immediately put a speed limit of 10 knots or less in place in sensitive whale areas across Alaska. People come from around the world to experience our great whales, and the cruise industry needs to do their part to keep them safe." The tragedy came to light on June 19th when Royal Caribbean's Ovation of the Seas arrived in Seward with the body of a 61-foot endangered female fin whale draped across its bow. The shocking discovery prompted an investigation by the National Oceanic and Atmospheric Administration, NOAA. On June 20th, scientists conducted a preliminary necropsy and determined that the whale had suffered severe blunt force trauma consistent with a collision with a large vessel. They also confirmed that she was pregnant, making the loss even more devastating as both the mother and her unborn calf perished. As news of the tragedy spread in the days that followed, conservation organizations scientists and members of the Seward community renewed calls for stronger protections to reduce deadly ship strikes, one of the leading human-caused threats facing whales worldwide. The Center for Biological Diversity is calling on Royal Caribbean and other cruise ship companies to implement a speed limit of 10 knots or less when traveling through sensitive whale habitat or when whales are present across Alaska.

All right, this one's a little more upbeat, thankfully. A nice follow-up to that tough story. Well, the world, this is in sort of World Cup related news as well. So while the World Cup has brought the biggest names in soccer back into the international spotlight, one particular feathered fan is drawing just as many headlines. Merlin, a 2-year-old duck, has taken the internet by storm, captivating fans with his tiny form-fitting Team Mexico jersey and confident waddle around his home of Mexico City. The duck, who skyrocketed to internet fame in early June after he was seen reveling in the festivities following Mexico's first victory in the tournament, has since become a proud member, symbol of the team, overshadowing FIFA's official mascot, Zayu the Jaguar. Merlin's newfound celebrity status is taking him to new heights, landing him a visit with Mexican President Claudia Sheinbaum. Hi, Sean. Yeah, if you can. Okay, sorry. We have another source for a good story or two here that I want to include. I just wasn't sure how to access it.

0: just read the first sentence and then you play.
1: Okay. So let's get into a local in-house story reported by Chris Young, correct? Yeah. So shelters across the region are facing an overwhelming number of animals due to economic constraints, housing issues, and deportations. Let's hear his story that he reported for WNF. It's talking animals on WNF.
2: Heidi Acuna is tending to the dogs at the Merciful Project, a foster home-based animal rescue located at a small house in West Tampa. She was inspired to open the rescue after seeing various animals roaming the streets in her childhood hometown of Bogota, Colombia. She stops to show Lolita, a dog she says has been at the rescue for over a year.
3: Well, this is a perfect story because Lolita was actually part of an immigration case. The owner of Loli had another dog and they had babies. And he contacted me last April, right after the new administration happened, and he needed to get rid of his dogs because he was in the process of getting deported. And I think, sadly, he got deported.
2: The Merciful Project opened in 2019. They take care of strays and pet surrenders. But Acuna says the uptick in animals needing rescuing is the worst she's ever seen.
4: I've never seen the amount of strays coming in any of the organizations in the area, especially with us, because now they know that we have space and capacity. They come all the time. Like, we, in the last week, for example, we have taken probably around 40 strays just from those areas where a lot of immigrants used to live.
2: Shelters across West Central Florida are consistently operating well above capacity. The Hillsborough County Pet Resource Center is currently at about 150% capacity for dogs. Some have been at the shelter more than 100 days. Chelsea Waldeck, Division Director of Hillsborough County's Pet Resource Center, says it's a variety of factors, including a changing economy and housing prices. She says they've also seen a small number of animals coming in from deportations.
5: So for us, it really is very tough. You know, we love these animals as if they were our own. So for us, we want to make sure that they are getting into good homes. We wish we could take them all home with us if we could.
2: Despite the hectic situation statewide, Heidi Acuna says she still finds joy in her job.
4: I feel the happiest woman alive. I am so happy, even with the biggest problems that we ever face. I'm just happy to be here. I'm happy to see them, how they come in and how they leave our organization.
2: She's currently looking for volunteers, foster parents, and donations to support the overwhelming number of animals under their care. For more information and to see how to adopt Lolita and others, visit WMNF.org. 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
1: Another great story reported by our fabulous WMNF News reporter, Chris Young. So we thank him for that. And Heidi Acuna is such a great fixture in the area for dog rescue and animal rescue, so we appreciate her getting in the nod as well. This is Talking Animals on WNF, a little bit different version of the show today for reasons that I won't belabor now that I've explained once or twice already. But I thought I would get back to the reference I made to Ray Wiley Hubbard being kind of a Hall of Famer in terms of the animal song realm, and we heard his new song Dog or Wolf earlier in the show, and but he's got at least one bona fide classic in the animal realm, which I thought we'd hear now. This is Snake Farm from Ray Wiley Hubbard on Talking Animals on WMNF.

Wally Hubbard. The Snake Farm. Here on Talking Animals. Different the show here on Talking Animals for today, but we'll be right back to normal format next week, and looking forward to that. Hopefully you're enjoying some of the animal songs and some of the animal stories. And of course, as always, we're going to have our step into the comedy corner momentarily. We have some other stories coming up. And again, if you have any kind of event you'd like to have mentioned on the air, a fundraiser, adoption event, something you're working with in a rescue or animal organization or otherwise, feel free to call 813-239-9663, or you can send that to dj@wmnf.org, or text us here at 813-433-0885. So let's get to, we might do two comedy pieces today, but we'll certainly do one from our absolute fave here. This is Brian Regan.

0: Ryan Reagan was fishing on TV and talking animals on WNF.
1: That'll make you worry about yourself. You ever watch fishing on TV for like 15 minutes and then just go, boy, I better get a life. I'm watching fishing. I'm not even fishing, I'm watching fishing. Too lazy to fish. I'm taping fishing to watch again later. Come on over, I got a fishing tape. No, a new one. And at the end of the fishing show, they roll credits. There are like 90 people involved with the two guys fishing. What are they all doing? And one of the credits is film editor. This poor guy. He's got to watch all the footage that's not exciting enough to make it into that final show. That's got to be hell. He's got to sit there all day just going, no. No, no.
2: Fast forward. That was just the worm when you put the worm.
1: And I saw this credit at the end of the fishing show. I'm not making this up. Writer. I swear, there's a writer for the fishing show? What's he writing?
2: Ooh, she's a beauty.
1: Typing it out. Zing! Guy's got to worry about his lines. Finally catches a fish. You have a line. Oh, it's a fish and it's a beauty. He's a beauty fish. Fish is beauty. He landed a fish and a beauty fish. He was fishing beauty fish. All right, caught. You okay, man? You need some water? Are you all right?
0: Ryan Reagan.

0: to carry on now with, we have another in-house WNF story that I want to be able to share with you. And so involves Panamanian golden frogs and another great job reporting by our news team. So let's hear that now on Talking Animals on WNF.
1: Extinct in the wild around 2009 due to habitat loss and the deadly chytrid fungus. This fungus greatly affects the skin of amphibians. According to the National Zoo, these frogs have also experienced over-collection for the pet trade. Emerging disease is their greatest threat. Jasmine Parola, animal care professional on the reptile and amphibian team, says Zoo Tampa started a process to save the species once it was on the road to extinction.
2: So we're going to continue to work with the Species Survival Plan. It's basically like a dating app for endangered species to make sure that we're preserving those genetics and we're breeding individuals with purpose, not just to do it to do it. And as long as we're doing it under the Species Survival Plan, we're going to continue to give back to their populations and keep them here on Earth.
1: Zoo Tampa supports other endangered species too.
2: But here in Florida, we have a lot of amphibians that are struggling and a few invasive amphibians as well. But they are going through a large extinction event that not a lot of people know about. So just learn about your local amphibians, your local reptiles, and that can really change.
1: You can find more information on WMNF.org. For WMNF News, I'm Janaya Carter.
0: Again, our thanks to that great reporting. A lot of great work here at WNF in the news department, and it's just wonderful. A lot of it covers animals and animal issues, of course, so we love that. This is Talking Animals on WNF, again, a different version of the show, typically, often quoting animal news and animal songs, which back in the day was kind of a common part of the format, but less so at this point. And again, we'll probably return to our normal format next week, but get back to a thing I've mentioned a few times on the show over the years. This is these eagles that have this incredible eagle cam in sort of the Lake Arrowhead area, Big Bear Valley, I guess. And so this one says, with just 1 month remaining before the July 31st deadline, the effort to permanently protect Moon Camp, that's the area where the eagles hang out, has entered a critical phase. The campaign has now raised millions of dollars towards its $10 million goal, but significant funding is still needed to preserve this vital habitat for Jackie, Shadow, their eaglets, and countless other native species. Conservationists continue to urge supporters to help protect Moon Camp from future development before time runs out. To learn more about this campaign, and again, these eagles, Jackie and Shadow, and their eaglets over the years have become sort of internationally famous, really, partly because of this incredible nest cam that they have. And you can just search those right now. Sadly, probably the nest cam might be a bit empty because their latest eaglets have flown the coop, as it were. But it's a very cool thing to be able to see up close when you click on that camera. And I think developers are trying to take the area around the nest that Jackie and Shadow hang out at, so that's why this huge money-raising effort. So, all right, let's hear an animal song. With sometimes our definitions of animal song are pretty elastic, but this is Tom Waits here.

0: Tom Waits. I get behind the mule. From the Mule Variations, it's 88.5 FM WNF. It's Talking Animals. And I'd like to share another story we have here as part of our devotion today to animal stories and animal songs, generally speaking. So let's hear this piece now here on Talking Animals.
1: My name is Ed Hollihan, and this is the view from here. I live in a part of town that is delightfully populated by humans and their pets. I witness a parade on a daily basis of their relationships. Being mostly retired and a pensive sort, I've been taking notice of the ways that animals and their humans are both very much alike and dramatically different. I thought it would be fun and useful to begin cataloging my observations. The animal and its owner look alike. That's the biggest single reason that a human adopts a pet, because they look like each other. This resemblance actually increases gradually on an annual basis until the pet, the owner, or both pass on, often looking like twins when they do. The scientific term for this is annual superficial similitude. Look it up. One way that pets and their owners differ is apparent when nature calls. When I have to pee, I stop what I'm doing and head for the bathroom, excusing myself from my company. When a dog needs to pee, it walks to the back door and stares back over its shoulder. Now, I've tried the dog's method. Walked to the bathroom door, looked back over my shoulder, and waited and waited and waited. Eventually, I peed my pants, and then I returned to the party. Take it from me, no one is going to open that bathroom door for you. So do it yourself. Here's another way we resemble our pets. When you see a bat-crap-crazy cat bouncing around the house, hissing from behind the sofa and howling at any number of hallucinatory enemies, you can be sure that the cat's owner is similarly predisposed to odd behaviors. Now, we all know a pet who is perpetually licking itself, paws, belly, tail, everywhere. Now, this is not a hygienic routine. It is obsessively compulsive behavior, and it has 1,000 causes. Likewise, we all know a person who bites their fingernails, sometimes down to the quick, often drawing blood. This, too, is obsessive behavior. My Uncle Louis would sit on his living room couch next to his pet schnauzer. Louis meticulously, known in medical terms as reverse perverse digititis. When a little pet wants the food on the other side of its bowl or dish, it walks around the dish to get it. When I want whatever is on the other side of my plate, I just fork it, without changing my position. This phenomenon increases in direct proportion to a decrease in the size of the pet. A Labrador retriever will stay put, with very few exceptions, and a toy poodle is known to travel around its bowl several times during the course of a single meal. You see, size does matter. This phenomenon is called dietary circumnavigation. Humans obsess over their pets' droppings. It doesn't matter, cat or dog. Humans need to concern themselves with poop. Just consider the number of litter boxes and pooper scoopers in daily use. Now, it is well known that dog waste bags are the second most frequent use of plastic bags, second only to using plastic bags to cover one's feet, thereby causing a false fever, thereby getting you out of accordion lessons. On the other hand, pets could care less about their owner's poop. If your pet does care about your droppings, get help as soon as you can. and close the bathroom door in the meantime. I could go on, and I probably will in future musings. I would very much like your assistance in this pursuit. Make your own lists. Lists about you and your friends, your pets, and your friends' pets. And pass your observations along to me. Just hand me your list as we pass each other during our daily walk. You'll be out there walking Fido, and I'll be walking me.
0: All right, well, thank you for that, I guess. So now we've got one of our fave people here on the phone. Great volunteer for WNF, great volunteer for Florida Voices for Animals, and volunteering beyond that, which I think she'll be addressing when we play. This is Susan House here from Talking Animals on WNF. Go ahead, Susan. Hello. Are you there?
2: Hi. Can you hear me, Duncan?
0: Absolutely. Please go ahead.
2: Terrific. Thank you. Well, not only Florida Voices for Animals, but I volunteer with St. Francis Society Animal Rescue, which is basically a cat rescue, but we do rescue dogs, too. And I just wanted to tell everybody we have adoption events every weekend in Tampa at PetSmart Citrus Park and PetSmart South on Dale Mabry near 275. We have beautiful, adoptable cats and kittens. And also, this is kitten season. We're in great need for people to foster for us. We're an all-volunteer rescue, meaning we have no shelter. All of our volunteers shelter, or all of our volunteers foster in their homes. So we please ask people to go to St. Francis Society Animal Rescue, click on Other, and then click on Volunteer, and please help us. Thank you.
0: All right, I hope you get good help. Sounds like you guys really need some help, and there's some critters that could really benefit from that, so we really hope they'll respond. Thank you so much for letting us know.
2: Thanks, Duncan. Okay, bye-bye.
0: Bye-bye. All right, we're in our final moments here of Talking Animals on WNF Tampa, and coming up on this station, it's The Conversation, of course. The great shows by Myra Nunez and Joe King Carter. After that, it's The Scoop, WNF's brief news recap. Then we shift back to music programming with Sam Vall on Insta Music from 1 to 3. And then some fabulous substitute for Nancy C., who's away at the moment, will be hosting the Wednesday Traffic Jam from 3 to 6 p.m. And more great programming after that on WNF 88.5 FM. Meanwhile, on this show at the moment, as a prize for Name That Animal Tune, I'll be offering some kind of cool trinket from the Talking Animals Vault. It's the first person who calls 813-239-9663 and correctly identifies this animal song. It's Name That Animal Tune on Talking Animals on WNF.

name that animal, Tim. We'll take your guess off the air. Here, as we have just about reached the end of today's edition of Talking Animals on WNF Tampa. We'll be back next week with, again, more customary version of the show. Appreciate the comments and patience and whatever. It's been a while since we've done one that's heavy on animal news and animal songs. But in the old days, it was great fun, and some of the good stuff we had today, I hope you enjoyed. So, back next Wednesday again with at least one guest, maybe two, and invite you to visit talkanimals.net in the meantime for audio archives of every show we've ever broadcast. 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I'm Duncan Strauss. Thanks very much for listening. 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Be kind to animals. 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Be kind to yourself. This is Talking Animals on WNF, Tampa, Brandon, Clearwater, Largo, Wiki, Wachee, and beyond. My thanks to Sean Canan for production assistance. 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Stay tuned for the conversation coming up momentarily here on WNF Tampa. Thanks.

0: Coming up next, it's Outlook with me, Mubeen Azhar. Puerto Rican musician Perulo grew up surrounded by jazz, salsa, and song. But when his father fell into addiction, the music stopped, and the teenage Perulo tried everything to bring it back.
1: I was dreaming like, oh, if I record some cassette for my father, the music that he loves, maybe I can save him. But I was so naive.
0: Despite the troubles at home, Perulo's musical talent was getting attention, getting him a scholarship, and taking him around the world. But it wasn't long before the salsa and reggaeton ushered him back to Puerto Rico.
1: If everybody that is good leaves the country, what are they gonna have? They're not gonna have nothing. So when I understand that, I say, nah, the world doesn't need me, my people need me first.
0: A man, an island, and its music. After the BBC World Service News.
2: BBC News with David Harper. The Gulf states of Kuwait and Bahrain say they've intercepted fresh Iranian attacks as Tehran and Washington fight for control of the Strait of Hormuz. Both condemned Iran for targeting them. Iran says it's been attacking US bases in the region in response to American airstrikes. Both sides have threatened further escalation. Our chief international correspondent, Lise Doucette, has this analysis of the latest developments.
3: A whole new lexicon has developed with this war. A ceasefire became lesser fire. A memorandum of understanding became a memorandum of misunderstanding signed last month, which has a paragraph which has allowed Iran and the United States to read whatever they want into it concerning the future management of the Strait of Hormuz. The best solution will lie in regional management of that strait. But what they need most of all, both sides, is an off-ramp.
2: An Israeli military court has sentenced a soldier to 5 years in prison for passing sensitive data to an Iranian agent for financial gain. The court heard the unnamed soldier send video of two missile interceptions during Israel's brief war with Iran last year. Australia's government has announced wide-ranging proposals to make the burgeoning AI sector more accountable to artists and to lessen the impact of data centres. The Prime Minister, Anthony Albanese, said legislation would be introduced to prevent AI firms from exploiting Australian books, art and music without the consent or payment of the artists who created it.
4: Australian writers, musicians, artists and journalists must retain ownership and control of their work. Our laws will spell that out, plain as day. An artist's creative endeavour is their work and their property. No company should use Australian books, music, art or news to build or train AI without the artist's control.
2: Mr. Albanese also detailed curbs on resource-hungry data centres that will be made to minimise water usage and to supply or underwrite their own electricity. Argentina's vice president has stoked tension ahead of the World Cup semi-final with England by directly linking the match to the Falklands War of the 1980s. In a social media post, Victoria Villarreal branded the English pirates and usurpers. Our Latin America analyst is Mimi Swaby.
5: Argentina and England will resume one of international football's most storied rivalries at the Atlanta Stadium, with historic tension playing a part in the pre-match build-up. Argentina's vice president's message has added fuel to the fire, but her message contradicts the position of Argentina's coach, Lionel Scaloni, who says it's just a football match. History makes it very emotional, but it should not be mixed up with sad events of the past. An Argentine War Veterans Federation has also called on fans to focus on football rather than politics. The US has increased security ahead of the game because of the tensions.
2: World News from the BBC. Vietnamese police investigating an international diamond smuggling network have raided more than 20 businesses and charged three shop owners in Ho Chi Minh City. The ring is suspected of illegal activities worth nearly $11 million. Tensions have escalated in Pakistan-administered Kashmir as security forces attempt to stop protesters marching on the main city of Muzaffarabad to demand more political representation. More than 4,000 security personnel have been deployed to prevent further violence after 10 people, including two police officers, were killed in clashes on Tuesday. Officials said violence broke out as they reopened roads that supporters of the banned Joint Awami Action Committee had blocked for nearly a month. China's economic growth has slowed sharply between April and June as weak domestic demand and the Iran war's impact on oil prices overshadowed its strong exports. Analysts say many Chinese people are feeling squeezed, as Josh Martin reports.
6: China's GDP for the 3 months between April... Sharing our stories connects us. Listen and be connected. 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Hosted by Mario Nunez and Joe King Carter.
7: Yeah.
6: And Joe King Carter. But if you say it real fast, it comes out like Joking Carter. No, this man does not tell jokes. He is dead serious when he comes on the air each and every Wednesday. And there he's laughing. Joe, you blew my cover. You blew my cover.
7: I started a joke that started the whole world laughing.
6: Ha ha. So, ladies and gentlemen, we'd like to welcome you as we do each and every Wednesday, midday. We are The Conversation. My name is Mario Nunez, and I'm seated alongside my broadcast partner, Joe King Carter. And we just enjoy so much you being with us each and every Wednesday to take you through the midweek hump day, hump hour of the week. As we like to say, after this show is over, it's all downhill and we're racing towards the weekend. Now, all of that said, yes, so much going on in the news these days. Joey, we talked about it. We talk about it at the top of each show. We kind of do a real quick encapsulation of the hottest and most important items in the news. And of course, the World Cup is still going on, but the USA laid an egg the other night. Did you watch it all, Joey?
7: No.
6: Surprises no one. But let me just go ahead and say that we know Joey's not a big sports guy.
7: Yeah.
6: But it just goes to show you, you know, when the President of the United States gets involved in things, boy, do things go south. You know, he made a call, Joey. He made a call to the President of FIFA, and he asked them to reverse a red card, which was unprecedented. Not unprecedented.
7: I heard about this.
6: Highly unusual. Yes. And of course, he jinxed it all, and we lost 4-1. And those things are prone to happen.
7: You know what I call this?
6: Tell me.
7: We've heard of the Midas touch.
6: Oh.
7: Yeah. He has the minus touch.
6: Come on, Joey. You stayed up all night thinking about
7: that. No, that's
6: right off
7: fresh
6: the
7: off the hot, right off the skillet.
6: Right off
7: that's,
6: the dome.
7: Listen, folks, everything he touches goes minus.
6: Or turns into poo-poo. Either one. I don't know which it is.
7: Yeah.
6: You can say that because that's not one of the seven dirty words you can't say on the radio. Poo-poo. It's a funny word, by the way. Funny word.
7: Yeah.
6: So today you're in for a special treat, as we do have about every six, eight to 10 weeks whenever he's available and he calls us and says, guys, I'm ready to come in and do another show. Dr. Bob Lucky is going to be joining us in just a minute. We want to set this
7: up. I'm excited.
6: Oh, man, so am I. I'm looking right at him and he's ready to go. He's ready to go.
7: Yeah.
6: But we're going to do a little something different today on The Conversation. We're going to ask and solicit for your phone calls. We're going to ask that you call in and answer two questions, two quick questions, and they are thus. Are you tired, as we are here, of this constant drumbeat of war? You know, ever since the American Revolution, the Civil War, World War I, II, Korea, Vietnam, it just seems like we can't get out of those Chinese finger cuffs and our affinity for war. So the question is, call in and let us know. Are you a fan of the bravado and the machismo that goes along with American supremacy and our war machine? Or would you rather us maybe take a page off of John Lennon's playbook and back up a little bit and be a little kinder, gentler? So warmongering, yes or no? That's part one. And part two is, how do you feel about fireworks? We have an opinion here on the show that says a little something like this. You know, if you had a grandparent, a great-grandparent that suffered through the bombings of England in World War II or throughout Western Europe, as it were, Poland, so on and so forth, would you be so apt to rush out and spend $1,500 on fireworks and just couldn't wait to shoot them off on July 4th? So fireworks, yes or no? Those are the two questions.
7: Mm-hmm.
6: The number that you can call, because operators are standing by, is 813-239-9663. 813-239-9663. Our glorious operator is standing by, Gabrielle. She's waiting to take your phone calls. Now, Joey.
7: Yes.
6: Do us an honor, man. Do us the honors.
7: Yeah, well, listen, first of all, so the rules to that are, we're not asking for people necessarily to call in and speak with us because we have Bob here, but
6: survey.
7: They're going to hit that survey.
6: Yep.
7: All right, folks. All right. Now, let's move on to the next order of business. Dr. Bob Lochte.
6: Yeah.
7: Let me just say, for those of you who may not know, you've lived in a cave, or maybe you haven't been a regular listener of WMNF over the years, I'm going to reintroduce Bob. It's not necessary, but I feel I should do it. Dr. Bob Lochte is an interesting man for sure. He was for many, many years the professor and department chair of journalism and MassCom at the Murray State University in Kentucky, is the producer of the award-winning Christmas in the 50s show, two-hour radio show, the Eisenhower Hour. He has owned media stations in his life, and most notably for those of you who are regulars at WMNF as listeners, you may know him as the man who for many years commandeered the 60s show every Saturday afternoon, a huge favorite of mine as well. And I was always a big fan of Bob as he was doing that, Dr. Bob. And so we have with us here this afternoon, Dr. Bob Lochte.
8: Hey, thank you guys. I really appreciate your including me, and we will try not to mess it up, okay? Okay. What is everybody talking about right now other than politics?
6: The aforementioned war machine, perhaps?
8: No.
6: The heat and humidity.
8: Yeah, you go. Yeah, yeah. The weather.
6: But remember, Bob, it's not the heat so much as it is the stupidity.
8: I got you. Well, I thought, you know, we're going to be doing an anti-war message here in a little bit, but I thought we might start with a song kind of about the weather.
6: Okay,
8: and this is probably the most famous one. It was, and you'll know it. You know, George Gershwin wrote this, George and his brother Ira. They back in 1933, I believe it was, they embarked on a really challenging production. Gershwin at that time, probably one of the most famous composers in America of the early 20th century. They wanted to write and produce an opera. And that not only did they want to do an opera, they wanted to stage this opera on Broadway instead of in the Metropolitan Opera House. You know, they wanted for general audiences to enjoy this opera. Okay, they took a stage play by a playwright named DeBose Hayward. And the other challenge was that this play had an all-African-American cast in the 1930s. Mm-hmm. And, you know, how they made this work, you never know, but it was just really genius. It debuted in Broadway 1934-35, I believe. Anyhow, this is the most famous song from that opera. And the lyrics are a poem that were written by Hayward. And, of course, it's summertime. And everybody's heard it because it's been recorded thousands of times, probably more than any other song, any other American song. I did see an estimate that it has generated more than $30 million in royalties.
6: Wow.
8: For the Gershwin estate.
6: Wow.
8: So it's been performed a lot too. Anyhow, so this is the first popular recording of Summertime from 1936, and it's Billie Holiday.

0: All right, from the opera Porgy and Bess, that Summertime.
1: There we go.
2: Dr. Bob, you know, you can't help but hear that wonderful clarinet. Who was tickling the clarinet there?
0: Yeah, I love that. I like that one because it's a Dixieland arrangement. That's in my blood.
2: It is.
0: That was Artie Shaw.
2: Okay.
0: That was band leader Artie Shaw. And that's another kind of interesting thing. That was an integrated studio group there behind Billie Holiday.
2: Right. Wow.
0: And, of course, Artie had a great big band and so forth. So, anyhow, a little warm weather treat for us to open the show. But let's get into the subject of the rest of the hour, which is the subject for the mission.
1: Our mission, our monthly mission here at WMNF is anti-war and human rights.
0: That's right. That's right. And we're going to talk about both of them. So
1: absolutely.
0: I think, I'm not positive about this, but I think this is the first recorded anti-war song in America.
1: Wow.
0: I believe it's from 1915.
1: Oh, yeah, World War
0: I. So it's really old. And the group... The group is the Peerless Quartet. You ever heard of them before?
2: Negative.
0: No. Back in the teens, that's that decade, 1910, 1919, these guys were like the Beach Boys.
2: Hmm.
0: They were one of the hottest groups around. And this particular tune was a number one record, which is kind of... they really didn't keep a track of everything then, but records were there to sell sheet music.
1: Right.
0: And the sales of the sheet music were the big thing.
1: Were the reflection of the popularity. So they didn't really have a top 100 as we came to know.
0: No. There was no Billboard magazine or something like that.
1: Right.
0: But there's a fellow named Joel Whitburn who's done research on the Billboard charts and so forth, published, I don't know, umpteen books and so forth. He came up with a formula for things before Billboard started charting things to figure out what was popular and what was not and so forth. Mm-hmm. Anyhow, he declared this to be a number one record. It's from 1915. And let me set up a little context on this, because in 1914, something happened. War broke out in Europe, mm-hmm. and involved almost every nation on the continent and their colonial empires worldwide. So it's called the Great War, and then eventually the World War, the First World War. So President Wilson, his advisors, the members of Congress, and the general public in the United States was not interested. You know, they said, you know, let's let them fight it out and stay out of it. So anti-war sentiment was public opinion mm-hmm. at that time, and they were following that. So anyhow, this is the song that the Peerless Quartet recorded in 1915. It's called "I Didn't Raise My Boy to Be a Soldier."

0: Wow. That's all I can say. That's all I can say. I mean, mother's heart.
1: By the way, I have two quick responses. Sure. Number one, I have owned their faucets before, Peerless. Mm-hmm. And number two is that, well, maybe three. Great Piccolo being played there, which was very prominent.
0: Sounds like a recorder, of course. And fife and drum.
2: Piccolo and tuba.
1: Fife and drum. And then the other thing is, it does bring up a more profound issue you would not think it would, is what would happen if the world were run by only, not just women, mothers.
2: Yes, 100%. Absolutely. And
1: mothers.
2: We're going to get back to that home front thing in just a little bit here.
0: Can I add to Joe's commentary?
2: Sure,
0: couldn't you just, the people that are out there listening, couldn't you just see the RCA Victor dog with his head cocked as that sound was coming through the Vitrola? You know, couldn't you, yeah. 1915, couldn't you just see
1: hand
0: that?
1: Cranked.
2: Yeah, because everything was mechanical.
1: It was like the ice cream, all hand cranked, yeah.
2: Well, what happens next is kind of interesting. Wilson runs for re-election in 1916, is re-elected and a fairly comfortable margin. One of his slogans was, he kept us out of war. And that was one of the premises that he ran on and won. So, well, then something happened. The Germans started sinking our ships. And the newspapers got involved because war news was still big news. And when they're attacking us, then all of a sudden newspapers can publish extra editions each day and make more money and so forth.
1: The bully pulpit.
2: The newspapers started calling the Germans the Huns and having, just vicious
0: cartoon artistry was going crazy.
2: And so propaganda is what it was. But public opinion changed very quickly about the war. And we got into it. And in 1917, this is only 2 years later, the Peerless Quartet had another number one record.
0: Give them the gun?
2: The Yanks are coming over there.
1: There you go.
2: That was another number
0: the
2: one
0: Yanks
2: record.
0: But the
2: relationship between the media and public opinion and our opinions about war is extremely important. Of course, at that time, there was no radio, there was no TV, there was no Instagram. You know, newspapers were the media, and
1: they could
2: sway public opinion, and in fact, they did.
1: And that's what got us into the Spanish-American War, because William Randolph Hearst used the explosion of the Maine in the harbor of Cuba to say, "Hey, we have to
2: sell newspapers." Is what he did.
1: Well, so he sold newspapers, but he also influenced the Congress and the president eventually, and public opinion.
2: Oh, sure,
1: through his newspapers.
2: Sure,
1: so that was his bully pulpit. Absolutely.
0: Probably where we got the phrase the first time. Extra, extra. Yeah. Read all about it.
2: Well, okay. We're going to move on now. We're going to get into the Vietnam era, which is, I think, when we think about the anti-war movement, we kind of think about, you know, about Vietnam and so forth, even though there were other wars. I think generally World War
1: in
2: II.
1: In our lifetime, that was.
2: Yeah. Well, World War II, I think public opinion was definitely in favor of, you know, they've attacked us. We got to do something about harbor.
1: Evil was clear in World War II.
2: Yeah, I think so. Korea, well, we'll get back into that in just a little bit. Mm-hmm. But this is a song. Do you remember Phil Ochs?
1: Oh, absolutely.
2: Phil Ochs, the folk singer and

0: songwriter. He and Bob Dylan had a very interesting relationship back and forth. But anyhow, Phil wrote a lot of anti-war songs. Mm-hmm. And he was into this before there was really a movement. You know, he was writing anti-war songs before, you know, there was still a protest movement, but it was mostly civil rights at this point, mm-hmm. early 60s. So this is a song from 65 by Phil Ochs. And again, this predates most of the Vietnam War protests, but it's a song that people would sing over and over and over again at those protests, because it really wasn't anti-war, it was anti-draft.
1: Mm-hmm.
0: And as we find out, the draft, which is a holdover from World War II, is really what made the Vietnam War possible. Because, and we'll get into that in just a moment. But anyhow, but why don't we listen to this one from Phil Ochs? It's called The Draft Dodger Rag.

0: 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It's Wednesday midday, about 12:30. This is about the time when we do a little station ID. Why don't we do that for you now?
1: Hi, I'm Madeline Robinson from Wheelchairs for Kids, and you're listening to The Conversation with Mario Nunez and Joe King Carter on WMNF 88.5 FM, Tampa.
0: Oh, Madeline, thanks so much for being here last week. That was a really good show. If you'd like to go back into the archives and plug into that one.
2: Angels
0: and,
2: doing work.
0: And learn all about wheelchairs for kids.
2: Absolutely.
0: And, of course, how Mario Nunez is going to get locked up next Friday unless and he's going to stay there unless I can raise $3,000 in bail. So you guys
2: go
0: to my Facebook page and help me out. Today we're listening to Dr. Bob Lotke, who joins us every now and again, and we just wish he would join us more often, and he will. He promised he will. Today we're talking about everything that's having to do with war and protest and anti-war songs, in keeping with our monthly mission statement here at WMNF. And this we just left 1965.
2: Yeah.
0: This was just before we got introduced to Creedence Clearwater Revival. And I ain't no senator's son, but that's when most of us started to really get conscious about these songs.
2: Yeah, the
0: Joan Baez and so forth.
2: I remember anti-war protests from like 68 on.
0: There you go.
2: And so forth.
0: There you go.
2: But it was not, you know, it really wasn't a nationwide thing. It was, you know, we had, again, media coverage of these big protest march. Mm-hmm. And I was in college up in New England, and it was a big deal there. You know, but my friends that were back in Tennessee, like at the University of Tennessee, 30, 35,000 students, a protest march might draw a couple hundred.
0: Right.
2: So it was interesting. But public opinion, again, how things shift and so forth. We had probably one of the most powerful presidents in the history of the United States, LBJ, Lyndon Baines Johnson. He was elected by a huge landslide in 64. And really, he used his power, I think, very effectively for the cause of human rights and social
0: justice.
2: Civil
0: rights, sure.
2: He did a lot of things right. But he didn't really understand what was going on in Vietnam. And I don't think most people did. And so around 67 or so, the media starts saying, well, wait a minute. What's happening here? Why are we sending more troops and we're not
0: more
2: getting
0: money
2: anywhere here? Yeah. And what, you know, the ugly truth was, in effect, we thought we were fighting the Soviet Union, Communist China, in a proxy war. But in fact, we were involved in a very vicious civil war in Vietnam. And we were on the losing side. Mm-hmm. There's no doubt about that, you know, in retrospect.
0: South Vietnam, right?
2: But this ugly truth about Vietnam began to come out, and LBJ said, I'm not going to run again. You know, I can't defend this, and I think it was a terrible moment for him. Mm-hmm. And again, he kind of goes down as like a tragic figure in war. But anyhow, there were, with the draft, you could constantly feed more troops. And over time, there were 2.7 million American troops that served in Vietnam. And with the draft, we all knew people.
0: 100%.
2: You know, knew people who were going to Vietnam, who were in Vietnam.
0: Didn't come back.
3: Reveal my age. I was literally waiting to be drafted.
2: Yeah, yeah.
3: I had a draft number. Yeah.
2: I had a draft number, too. I stayed in college.
3: Yes.
2: You know, and I carried a purse and all that. but anyhow.
3: And I will say that the only time in my life that I thought I could literally kiss Richard Nixon on the lips was when he ended the war.
2: Yes.
3: When he pulled out, it was a glorious moment.
2: Yeah, and it took him probably too long.
3: But yes, it did, absolutely.
2: Because the peak of troops, number of troops, it was 1969.
0: There you go.
2: Which was the Nixon administration. There were more than 500,000 troops. Mm-hmm. We all knew people there. Unfortunately, nearly 60,000 Americans died, and there were more than 300,000 wounded, mm-hmm. and there were probably 75, 80,000 that were disabled and so forth. So, this is going on, and I'm not sure we were really thinking about the home front during this period, because the young folks that were really hip about this were out there protesting, and the politicians were trying to respond to this as best they could. And meanwhile, the Republicans were beginning to take over what used to be the Democratic Party in the South. And so the politics was all swirling and changing. George Wallace mm-hmm. was running for president and so forth. It was a messy time in our lives. And it's particularly because I grew up in the South. And Southerners, I don't know if they went along with the war, but they were very very much in favor of our armed services.
0: Right.
2: And so in addition to the draft, you had a number of states like Tennessee, Louisiana, and so forth. People would just go join up because they thought it was their duty to do so.
0: Dr. Bob, you still had kids. These were the baby boomers.
2: Yep. Mm-hmm.
0: You still had kids whose grandfathers served honorably in World War I,
2: sure.
0: whose fathers might have been at the end of World War II.
2: Yeah, sure.
0: They felt it was like their honor and their mission
2: sure.
0: to do
2: sure.
0: that.
2: Absolutely. And this is kind
0: of... They were ripe for the picking.
2: Well, this is reflected kind of in country music at this time, mm-hmm. that you didn't really have many country songs about the war. And most of the ones you had were patriotic.
0: Mm-hmm.
2: You know, they were waving
0: the
2: flag and so
0: mm-hmm.
2: forth. This is a different one, though. I found this one, and I'd heard it before, and I hadn't heard it in a long time, but it's Loretta Lynn. She actually wrote this song, and it really is about anxiety on the home front during Vietnam, and 1966, it was a hit, top 10 hit in country charts. It's a very interesting song, because, as I say, country music generally stayed away from the war songs, mm-hmm. and this is a different take on it. So anyhow, let's hear Dear Uncle Sam.

0: Dear Uncle Sam, I just got your telegram. And I can't believe that this is me, shaken like I am. For it said, I'm sorry to inform you.
1: Taps brilliantly injected into that song, infused into that song.
2: Sure, yeah. Absolutely, yeah.
1: Tragic, sad,
3: yeah.
1: But touching and moving.
2: Yeah.
1: And Loretta Lynn's voice was brilliant right there.
3: And by the way, I got to say unashamedly, unabashedly unashamed, that I just adore and love country music. And
2: well, I kind of grew up with it, so.
3: But I just love it. And that song just made me feel just all, you know, it's a.
1: Did you make me feel all gooey inside?
3: It's a Georgia Carter thing, son. I'm telling you right now. That's some good stuff right there. And that's a coal miner's daughter right there.
1: Oh, my God, Loretta Lynn.
2: Dobie Gillis Show. Maynard G. Krebs would say, I'm getting kind of misty, Dobie.
3: Yeah, there you go.
1: Work!
2: But yeah, I mean, so that's an anti-war song.
3: Absolutely.
2: And it was inserted into the country music rotation. And so there is this simmering public opinion about the war that's not necessarily related to the news headlines, because so many people were involved personally in Vietnam.
3: Mm-hmm.
1: Could it be also a little bit, Dr. Bob, that we were still reeling from, you know, just 6 years prior losing President Kennedy and 1 year prior losing Martin Luther King and Bobby Kennedy? So, I mean, we're just like, what is going on?
2: It was a chaotic environment. But but also, again, this kind of has to do with the justification for Vietnam. You know, remember 62, we had the Cuban Missile Crisis.
3: Oh, right.
2: So, you know, we did consider the Soviet Union to be a threat.
3: Yes.
2: And to a certain extent, we considered Communist China to be a threat in Asia, not necessarily to our shores and so forth. So there was this anti-communist sentiment that was behind the war effort.
3: And you know, another thing, Dr. Bob, I have to interrupt, another thing that stands out in my mind because I lived it is that, and this is right in your wheelhouse, is that we had not yet learned how to media manage war.
2: No.
3: And I was sitting with my parents watching Walter Cronkite
1: and that body count.
3: Counting the bag. They had video of the bags being offloaded onto the
1: dock. They'd tally every night. Absolutely. They would show that video.
3: And we don't see the young men and women who are being killed in our wars.
2: You know, LBJ was watching that too.
3: Yes.
2: And his comment was, I've lost Cronkite. I've lost the nation.
3: That's right.
2: And I think that's when he decided he wasn't going to run again.
3: That's right.
2: So again, the public opinion, the involvement of the media, and even, you know, back then we didn't have satellite communications, we didn't have the internet, we didn't have portable videotape production.
3: Mm-hmm.
2: So anything that you saw was film and had to be
1: processed,
2: go to a lab and processed. So you know, maybe 48 hours before you could get that on the air if you're really wealthy and so forth. But we did have cable communications. So, again, the newspapers, the radio, and so forth was still pretty important. But when television started covering Vietnam, I think it made a big difference. It made a big difference for everybody and so forth. So, well, I don't know. You know, you've got this poll going on now.
1: Yeah, thank you, Dr. Bob. I do. Before we get off the air today, we're taking a very scientific and unscientific poll simultaneously. We'd like to know, how do you guys feel out there that are listening? How do you feel about this warmongering footing that the United States seems to not be able to rid itself of? And, you know, we battle with this because we want to stand up and salute the flag. Nobody wants to be unpatriotic. But at the same time, it's like, can't we do something better with our resources? And do we really think we're going to bully our way around the world? So call us, 813-239-9663, and answer that question. How do you feel about our warmongeringness? Made that word right up. Also, two-part question, how do you feel about fireworks? Because I'm of the firm belief, really and truthfully, and thank goodness it rained before these fireworks went off the other night, because we might have had fires everywhere and unable to put any of them out. How do you feel about fireworks? Because we believe here on the panel that if you had a grandparent or great-grandparent or any loved one that might have lived through some of the bombings of World War II, you might be, or any of the cities that are being, if you just came over from Kyiv and, you know, you've been subject to those mm-hmm. bombings that are going on today.
3: Or it doesn't have to be a grandparent. It could be someone right now, a contemporary, who served in Iraq, suffering PTSD yeah. right now on the streets of America.
1: Do you know anybody that's suffering from that? Call us and just give us yes or no. How do you feel about fireworks?
2: Okay, and I've got one more tune for you.
1: Please.
2: But after that, I'd like to get the results of that.
1: Yes,
2: see if we can find out how people feel and so forth. Because the effects of Vietnam, as you mentioned, lingered for quite a while. And I've got a song about that by Charlie Daniels, as a matter of fact. It's kind of a country rock.
1: CDB, as it were.
2: Yeah, in 1980, the American Psychological Association introduced a brand new psychiatric diagnosis and treatment procedures for a condition that they called post-traumatic stress disorder, PTSD, mm-hmm. that you talk about and so forth. And what they had found is that hundreds of thousands of Vietnam vets were suffering from this. And the percentage rate was higher for women than it was for men, PTSD. And you don't think about that many women serving in Vietnam. I have a friend up in Maine who was a nurse mm-hmm. in a MASH unit mm-hmm. in Vietnam.
1: She They're in the theater too?
2: Horrible mm-hmm. stories. Horrible stories and so forth. So anyhow, it was a known psychological condition. And this is a song about that from the Charlie Daniels Band from 1982. And it's called Still in Saigon.

0: CDB, that's the Charlie Daniels Band. Let me, two things came to mind as I was listening. What a rocking tune. What a rocking tune. I could almost hear Firefall singing that too.
1: Sure.
0: And I could also hear Rodney Justo's band, local band, Cuckoo Cachoo, rocking that song out.
1: Yeah.
0: But listen, Charlie Daniels in the last few years has lost his mind completely because he went over to the dark side. But before that, you know, the devil went down to Georgia and still in Saigon. Come on now. Come on, Charlie.
1: Yeah.
0: Kid Rock, the same thing. You know, Kid Rock, before he went, he lost his mind. Kid Rock used to produce some pretty good music.
1: Then
0: he lost his mind.
1: Well, there you go. By the way, I saw Charlie Daniels' band perform that song live.
0: What a great song. I had forgotten about it. I heard it, but I forgot about it.
1: I saw that band in concert.
0: Thank you, Doctor, for bringing that song in.
1: Yeah.
2: Yeah. Well, I'll tell you a little bit about Charlie. Charlie was actually a sessions guitar player in Nashville before he started his own band.
0: And was that him ripping right there? You think that was him?
2: Well, actually, the lead guitar was a guy I went to high school with. His name is Tom Crane.
0: Come on.
2: And it's that it's twin guitar world. On that. Charlie's one guitar, and Tom did most of the lead there. And every bit as good as the Allman Brothers, I think. You know, that twin guitar thing.
0: Very reminiscent of that as well.
2: Yeah. So, anyhow, but that's a very powerful message there.
0: Absolutely.
2: And it, because of the lingering effect of war on the participants, it's kind of made us rethink a lot of things.
0: Peeping around behind every door. I mean, he said that, and that was one of the lyrics.
2: Yeah.
1: Let me just say very quickly that my mother had seven brothers. Five of my uncles served in either World War II or in Korea, and they all came back, and there's no other way to say this, incredibly damaged.
2: Yeah.
1: At a time, and they called it then shell shock.
2: Shell shock,
1: And they came back damaged with alcoholism, inabilities to connect with anybody emotionally. Tragic, all of them. So I lived, I grew up knowing that war had its ugly influence on people after the fact.
2: Well, my father was World War II generation, and most of his peers were. Mm-hmm. And what I noticed most is that they never talked about it.
0: Mm-hmm.
2: They would never talk about the war, even amongst themselves.
0: Mm-hmm.
2: And,
0: because it was horrible. The things they saw and experienced must have been just horrible.
2: Oh, I think so.
1: And also another thing that I did get a glimpse from one of my uncles, which was that they were fighting people that looked like them.
2: Mm-hmm.
1: We were fighting Germans in World War II, and most of our wars have been against brown people in the world. And we were killing blue-eyed blonde boys ourselves.
2: Yep. And in Europe, we sure were.
1: Yeah.
2: And this is another thing. Back to World War I and the Hun designation by propaganda and so forth. At that time, German Americans were probably the largest European immigrant group in America.
1: Interesting.
2: So there was a lot of cognitive dissonance there.
0: Mm-hmm.
2: And I know for a fact in Midwestern cities, Cincinnati, St. Louis, there were big German neighborhoods, and they changed the name of streets.
0: Wow.
2: It had German names. They gave them English names or numbered streets or something like that. So,
0: wow.
2: So there was a reaction, but there was, I always wondered how people in that German-American community felt about all that and so forth. So,
0: we had the German club here in Ybor City.
1: Absolutely.
0: So, you know, they were a big part of the fabric of Ybor City in the early days. The ethnic and the
1: of the five major groups that formed Ybor City, the Germans, which were attracted to the community by the cigar manufacturers because they needed printers to print those beautiful cigar labels and cigar bands that people collect today. Well, the greatest lithographers in the world in the late 1800s were German.
2: Yeah.
1: So that's why we have a German influence in Ybor City's.
2: That's interesting. Well, you should know that.
1: Yes, I should know that. And there are those who will tell you that the Swiss cheese, pickles, and mustard on the Cuban sandwich is actually the German contribution.
2: I believe so, too.
1: Yeah.
2: I believe so, too, and I love those sandwiches, too, but that's okay, we want to get to our poll here in just a little bit.
0: Yes.
2: So we can get some results and so forth. But let me, I want to interject a little something personal.
0: Sure.
1: Please.
2: My life. And this has to do with the Korean War.
0: Mm-hmm.
2: Because that's kind of where we started. I think I'm not anti-war. I think if we're attacked, we should be defending the country, the citizens, our way of life.
0: Mm-hmm.
2: But I don't think we should be using our military to advance the economic and political interest of the country. And that's kind of where we are.
1: Yes.
2: And Korea was kind of a question mark because, again, communist influence, you know, where the Soviets going to take over Europe or, you know, the communist Chinese going to take over Asia and so forth. And the day the Korean War began, you know what day that was? I do.
0: No. Your birthday.
2: June 25th, 1950, which was my birthday.
0: Uh-huh. Oh, wow. How did I guess that?
2: June 25th, 1950 was my birthday. And that war has never ended.
1: Yes.
2: That war is still going on. We had an armistice. We never had a treaty.
1: Yes.
2: And you still, about once a month, you hear about North Korea's got missiles or something like that.
0: Like the Seminole Indian War.
2: And I really would like in my lifetime for that war to come to an end. You know, they talk about our longest American wars, and that's definitely it. Mm-hmm. You know, so, but that's, again, a personal statement, though.
0: Dr. Bob, if we can get leadership to change in Tallahassee, then Joe and I will join you on the caravan, and we'll go up there and talk to the governor. Maybe that new governor will have an opportunity to bring something up about you know, officially making a declaration. We got to change a lot of things in this country, but that could be one of the things that we could, that's an easy fix.
2: I mean, but you got to sit down and do a treaty.
0: That's it.
2: And, you know, and a treaty is a give and take situation. So
1: and now our relations with
0: that part of the world are just ruined.
1: North Korea is most interesting, isn't it? Because of our current regime in here in America.
2: Well, again, I don't want to get too deep into this.
1: Sure,
2: but we seem to be doing. It's not. I won't say it's a positive effect, but reconsidering the number of troops that we have overseas. Well, I mean, good Lord, we have 220,000. U.S. military personnel overseas at military bases. And they're not just in Europe or, you know, they're all over the world.
0: They're everywhere.
1: I just read last night that we have 800 bases.
2: Oh, yeah.
1: 800 bases.
0: Think about them.
1: By the way, you know what the next level, next country that has the most bases is? You know how many they have outside of their country?
0: They have 15.
1: Five.
2: Five.
0: So here's another fun question to ponder. So if the United States Air Force is the most powerful air force in the world, and if we had to go into a dogfight with another air force, who do you think it would be?
1: I don't know,
0: Dr. Bob.
2: I would guess China, but
0: some people guess Israel, and maybe even some people might guess Russia. But it's the United States Navy. I mean, who are we going to fight? You know, well, do we need that? Do we need that kind of redundancy?
2: I
0: understand. There's land-based operations, and there's operations that launch off the front of a ship. But
2: let me pose a question here, real
0: please.
2: Quick, because we were talking about the draft earlier, and the draft is over. We have
0: survey results coming, y'all.
2: Okay. We have a professional. Military now.
0: Yes.
2: People join because they want to.
0: Careers.
2: And they get paid their career military personnel. Does that mean we have less contact with our military now? And again, we mentioned Vietnam. We all knew people because they were drafted. Mm-hmm. Now, I think people can grow up without ever knowing anyone. Who's served in the military.
0: Sterile environment, completely sterile.
1: Yeah. Interesting.
2: Yeah.
0: And eventually we'll have drones and AI robots that'll be fighting the wars. Yeah. And we'll just be sending them out. And I guess we have this affinity for blowing things up. Would that be a great time to get to our survey?
2: Fireworks,
0: let's talk about the survey for a minute. They're handing me this piece of paper right here. It looks like, and we kind of knew everybody was going to, it's a home field, home game for us. We knew that the warmongering folks were going to call in and say, no, we don't need to be on that war footing any longer, and fireworks as well. So the numbers are in, y'all. We got 17,000 callers, and that's too many, way too many. But we did get 12, which is a lot. And I may be embellishing, that number just a tick. But everybody was definitely against the war situation, and we want to give fireworks a rest. Maybe look, if we had to pick one, New Year's Eve or 4th of July, let's go with New Year's Eve, because at least it's cooler at that time of the year.
2: Gotcha.
0: And
2: less
0: chance of incendiary forest fires, because Smokey, he's got enough work to do. And, you know, it's already hot outside. It's the 4th of July, y'all. Why do we got to put fireworks inside of the 4th of July?
2: I got you.
0: Once a year. New Year's.
1: Yeah. Well, listen, here's the other thing, too. Let me just add to this my thought, and I'm happy to do that, is that my opinion is this, that everything in our lives functions because of laws and regulations. I'm sorry, folks. I know you don't like that, but that's the cornerstone of civilization. Take the laws away and you have nothing. You have barbarism. And so you know, we don't have to get rid of fireworks, but let's have some law rules about who can set them off and at what time.
0: 100%.
1: Let's change that around a little bit.
0: 100%. Leave it to the professionals.
1: Yeah, if you want to go to the city firework display that's happening in your community, that's a fine thing.
0: Not your Theo Alberto who's down the street setting off, you know. And, you know, the Roman candles and sparklers were okay for us.
1: Yeah.
0: Now they've got these things that sound like, you know,
1: bombs.
0: They could take down a
1: house.
0: They
1: sound like bombs.
0: Yeah, your window rattlers.
1: Yeah,
0: I don't understand it.
1: And maybe there's a time of night when we all want to go to bed.
0: 11 o'clock, no more
1: fireworks. Maybe you could cut it off at midnight or something, and we could just agree to a compromise, folks. Can we have a compromise?
2: I like compromise.
1: Yeah, compromise is good.
0: Again, another cornerstone of civilization and humanity.
1: Absolutely.
0: We got to be able to talk to the other side. We got to be able to see them, see ourselves in their eyes, and then understand that, hey, nobody's getting out of this thing alive, brother.
1: Yeah.
0: So, you know, if I'm sitting here with a buffet, Dr. Bob, and I'm looking at you, and you got hunger in your eyes because you ain't had breakfast yet, what would it say about me if I didn't offer you something from my little buffet over here?
2: Got you.
1: Yeah.
0: There you go.
1: Absolutely.
0: I'm off my soapbox, y'all.
1: There we go.
0: Dr. Bob, thank you so much for coming
2: in. Thank you guys for having me. It's always fun to wander in, and it's a friendly environment, you know.
0: Oh, it's the home field for you, too.
1: Hey, we love Dr. Bob.
0: And you
1: Bob
0: teach
1: here.
0: Us so much, okay? When you come in with your music and your
1: absolutely.
0: And your lessons, we learn, and we love to learn. So thank you for doing
2: appreciate
0: that for
2: it.
0: Us.
2: Yeah, appreciate
1: absolutely.
2: That,
1: and so. We look forward to the next time you're here.
2: Okay.
1: Yeah. All right.
0: So, Joey,
1: and
0: you
1: coming
0: can do
1: up.
0: That. Go slow. You got about a minute. Go.
1: Okay. Let me just
0: or
1: say,
0: fast.
1: Folks, as always, special thanks to our engineer, Jessica. She is the OG of Board Ops
0: engineer
1: here.
0: Engineer extraordinaire.
1: Extraordinaire. And special thanks to our call taker today, Gabrielle, who had to do some...
0: She had to do some work today.
1: She had some real work she had to do back there. She's always great, by the way. And then coming up next... It's the Music Wednesday with Bam, Sam I Am.
0: See, you get a new nickname every week,
1: right.
0: Sam.
1: And I want to personally say to everybody out there, have a beautiful day, folks, and make it so.
0: I like that, Joey. And make it so, he says. Thank you once again, everybody, for listening. We'll be here next week, so be sure to tune in on Wednesdays to the conversation. And if you get a chance, help get Mario out of jail. I'm going to jail next week, Joey. 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

Hi, this is Arnie Arneson, and this is The Best of the Attitude. We had an opportunity to interview Ken Morales. He is a ProPublica reporter, and he was writing about the United States Supreme Court. And I just want to give you the opening sentence. In its term that ended October, the Supreme Court passed an important milestone. For the first time ever, it decided more cases by secret ballot, think shadow docket, and few signed opinions than it did with cases that were argued in open court. They acted under the radar, shadow docket more than the merit cases. This is a shocking, shocking story. You have to listen. And then we grabbed a fellow by the name of Jesse Wegman. Jesse Wegman is a senior fellow at the Office of the President at the Brennan Center, and he has just written a new book. And his new book is about what is, it's entitled The Lost Founder, James Wilson, and the Forgotten Fight for a People's Constitution. He wrote an article at the New York Times, and in it he talked about, this is the founder we need, but it's sadly the one we don't remember. This is one of the most compelling interviews I've ever done. And to learn about James Wilson now at this moment is actually critical. This, everyone, is The Best of the Attitude.

0: love about ProPublica, and to a large extent also what I love about the American Prospect, is that there are stories that are literally going under the radar that are so important to know. But unless you take the time, one, to read what they write at ProPublica or read what they write at the American Prospect, you won't know. But more importantly, what you have to love, especially about ProPublica, is that they celebrate something I so, so value, which is investigative reporting. All right. And why investigative reporting? Like, I'm an old lady, everyone. I'm 72. I've been around politics all my life. I've run for office. I've been a radio talk show host, a TV talk show host. I've written for the Boston Globe. But investigative reporters really drive policy. You think that policy is driven because someone calls a representative, but in the end, when investigative reporters are able to take the time to look into issues, not only do they point out the vulnerabilities, but they actually give you guidance as to what it is we need to change and what it is we need to fix. And so their value is, I can't even describe it. And what ProPublica does is that it finds some of the best reporters in the country, it hires them, thank you, and then it gives them time. It gives them time to study the issue. So where am I going with this? Ken Morales reports on how the federal government works and the impact of its policies on real people by using data and code. Before joining ProPublica, he served as a senior data scientist at the New York Attorney General's office, where he investigated the pharmaceutical industry, oh, I know them, the firearms manufacturers, and law enforcement misconduct and more. But where is he going with his story today at ProPublica? So important. Listen to this. The title was, A Troubling Milestone. Most Supreme Court rulings are secretive votes with little justification. Oh my God. When I think about the Supreme Court, one of the reasons why you want things to go to the Supreme Court is that you want to hear the conversation before the court. You want to ultimately see the decision, and the decision also gives you guidance as to how they did their analysis, why they came up with this policy decision, whatever it is. And even when you read the dissent, you also begin to understand what the challenges were in the case. But when you are talking about these secret votes and the shadow docket, what you get is what we're getting way too much of, which is a lack of transparency. And one of the things I've always valued, and I always used to a lot of times, you'll appreciate this, Ken. When I was in committee and maybe writing a report, even a dissent, when it was a bill would be going to the floor or even going to the floor, I wanted to make sure that when we passed a piece of legislation, we had history. And the history was, what was the fight on the floor? The history was, what happened in the committee? Because then when you looked at the policy, you were able to look at the policy, not just with the words in the policy, but how the legislators were thinking as they embraced the policy. Well, if that was true for legislation, God help me, what's the purpose of the Supreme Court? If not to have that understanding of how they resolved it. And I'm just going to read the first couple of sentences, and then I'm going to toss to you. In its term that ended last October, the Supreme Court passed an important milestone that went unnoticed. For the first time, it decided more cases by secret ballot with few signed opinions than it did for cases argued in open court. These decisions, which make up the court's shadow docket, are a fast-track way to get a decision from the top court. They rarely include arguments, have limited briefings, and have expedited timetables. And justices infrequently provide explanation of how they voted or to cite legal precedent. The Supreme Court's increased willingness to bypass its regular process has empowered President Donald Trump at the same time as the administration has increased use of executive authority. The court has repeatedly greenlit policies of his that lower courts have blocked, and has done so with little to no explanation. So, Ken, thank you for doing this. And one of the things I reminded my audience of many times is that the Supreme Court only decides 80 cases a year. That's all. Not a lot. All right. But the abuse that's happening now with Trump and the use of the shadow docket has really changed the nature of those 80 cases. So welcome to the program. Explain to my audience what has been normal and why this is so not normal, and why its abuse is something we should all be concerned about.
1: Arnie, thank you so much for having me back, I should say. Yeah. I'd be happy to. So it's important for your listeners to understand there's two main processes to get a decision from the court, right? One is what people commonly call the merits docket, right? And that's what we're all familiar with. That's the one that just wrapped up issuing their final decisions. But as you mentioned, right, there are arguments set, there is briefing. We can now hear those arguments, actually, right? And so there is a record established, not only from the lower court, from the, where evidence was gathered and up through the appeals court, right? But also importantly, in the merits docket, you have decisions that are issued and these lengthy opinions that are written to justify the decisions of the justices. So agree or not with the ultimate decision that the justices made, there is that record that you were pointing to, right?
0: And I think about this as going to, so it goes to the district court, then it goes to the Court of Appeals, and then someone wants to appeal it to the Supreme Court, and the Supreme Court then has to decide, do I want to look at this case? Do I not want to look at this case? Maybe there are different courts of appeals that are deciding it differently, which is a reason why they want to take it. So you kind of understand the process, and you actually like the process, because you know so many people had lots of bites at the apple. They were able to argue their case at different levels. There's extensive research, a lot of decision making, and then when the Supreme Court picks it up, even their decision to pick up the case based on merit is also an explanation of their concern. And so to a large, and that's how 99.9% of us think cases get decided by the Supreme Court. That's been the usual process. So now that we know what was usual, let's talk about what's being abused.
1: Now, what's unusual, in direct contrast to that, yeah, you're absolutely right. That's, I think, and rightfully so, the public's understanding, yes, primarily of the Supreme Court is what they can see, right? What they can hear, the written opinions that come out. However, the Supreme Court has another process. It's called its emergency docket, right? And this has traditionally been used primarily for two reasons. One is like minor procedural matters, like, hey, Justice, can I get an extension on my filing, right? And those happen all the time. There are thousands of them. There is over 1,000 of them every single term. They're very rote, things like that. And the other one that was a big use of it was in capital punishment cases where, right, there is an actual emergency, right?
0: Because life and death.
1: Once a capital sentence is carried out, you cannot repair that harm. Right. So those were the two primary use cases of it. And there have certainly been some instances in the past where there have been other types of cases that came through it, but they were exceedingly rare. And by and large, that was the vast majority of the shadow docket, you know, going back decades.
0: And you want that. You want to be able to have that resolution in a quick and timely fashion for the kinds of things you're describing. But what we're talking about now are not the things that you would think would want to be quick and timely, but things that would really want to sort of exhaust remedies, things that really you need to have people hear argued. But now this is where I think the abuse is now becoming established.
1: Right. And so what the shadow docket is essentially going like, hey, Supreme Court, I have a case that's currently working its way through the lower court or through the appeals court, but I need you to stop something in the meantime, because like you said, we all understand the, you know, sort of district court to appeals court to Supreme Court process, right? That takes a long time. And so the idea of the emergency docket is to say, while that is going on, what's going to be the status quo, what's happening on the ground in the meantime. And increasingly, these justices have, over in the Roberts Court, used the shadow docket to change the facts on the ground, what's happening in the interim, much more aggressively than any justices that we have record of have done really in the past. And as you walked your listeners through the opening of the segment, they've increasingly stepped in to allow Trump's policy priorities to proceed in the interim, right? So how this has usually worked its way out is Trump issues an executive order, a lower court steps in and says, you can't do that, that's against the law. We put a stay, we stop that action from going into effect. Trump's Solicitor General then appeals to the Supreme Court, and the Supreme Court says, well, we haven't decided if it's legal or not what you're doing, but in the meantime, you can go ahead and do it anyway. And not all the time, but he's most got a very time. Good track record.
0: There's some numbers here. Let me put the numbers out, because the numbers are also shocking. So now we know at the opening sentence that they're using the shadow docket more than the merit system. But this jumped out at me. You wrote, and I think it's really important to understand why Trump wants to go to the Supreme Court. Driven by its numerous losses in lower courts, notice the word losses, the current Trump administration appeals to the emergency docket significantly more often than previous administrations. And of course, the Supreme Court has increasingly agreed to take quick action on its appeals. Now, this is the kicker. Listen to this. Put this on your refrigerator door. The Obama and George Bush administration together, filed just 8 petitions in 16 years. Let me repeat that number. So Obama and Bush together filed only 8 petitions in 16 years. You do the math. The Trump administration has filed 32 in 2025 alone. That's just, I read that number and I'm like, oh my God. But he knows why. Because he knows the Supreme Court is bending their knee to him. More often than not, they will take it up. They understand. He knows he loses when actually rational actors get a time to sort of understand what he's doing. And he doesn't want that. And the Supreme Court has shown over and over again, they're willing to sort of accommodate his agenda. And so, of course, he's going to file 32 in 2025 alone, because he's got such a great track record of winning.
1: Right. And so, you know, I think the Brennan Center for Justice has done some really fantastic work covering and tracking the applications from administrations. That's who we relied on for that. But, you know, it is certainly a very recent trend, and it's a artifact of the Roberts Court, that their willingness to sort of take on these applications. I mean, when you apply, there's no reason that the justices necessarily have to do anything. They can decline to act. They can say, no, let the lower court's rulings stand, whatever they may be. But increasingly, these justices have stepped in to, and even in cases that overturns existing precedent, which I think has been the most confusing for the lower right. courts, because the lower court applies their understanding of the law of the land as it is at the time. A great example of this is, not to throw too much jargon, I apologize to your listeners, but Humphrey's executor was a longstanding precedent that basically said the executive cannot just fire these federal agency heads without cause, right? That's been a long-standing precedent. And so the lower courts applied that precedent in blocking the Trump administration's attempt to remove people from the NLRB, from the Fed, right? All these agencies. And instead, the Supreme Court came in and said, well, actually, we're going to allow you to fire, with the exception of Lisa Cook, but
0: we know that has to do with money, the Federal Reserve. I'm sorry. It's the money exception. Yeah.
1: But all the other ones they allowed to happen, which was a direct contravention of the established precedent that the lower courts were applying when they blocked the firing. They're like, this is clearly established law. And how it turned out was that the Supreme Court eventually did overturn that precedent. But in the meantime, it hadn't been overturned yet by the time they allowed, you know, Slaughter to be fired, by the time they allowed these other agency heads to be fired. So it seems like they're signaling what they're going to do, but that's still the law until the Supreme Court overturns it. And yet they allowed it to go on.
0: And they're so clever, though. Let me tell you why I think they're clever. So, for example, we just know that they refused to take up the E. Jean Carroll case. Okay. Mm-hmm. So now now he's exhausted his remedies. He went to the Supreme Court. The Supreme Court said, no, now you got to pay her $4 million or whatever it is. You know what? They have permission to do that. That's not a case of consequence. That's not a policy decision. All right. That's just basically Donald Trump refusing to actually pay for something, you know, a unanimous court found him guilty of. Everyone goes, oh, look what the court did. They slapped down Donald Trump. No, they didn't. What drug are you on? They had more than enough permission to do this because it does sort of create the illusion that on occasion they know how to stand up to him, but they're not. You know, the policy decisions are the ones that I think are just so, so terrifying. And one of the things that you mentioned in your piece, and I want to remind everyone, that you talked to a former deputy solicitor general who served under Reagan and Bush. Okay. So this is not a lefty. All right. And here's what he said about the shadow docket. On many subjects of real importance to our future, they've demolished what used to be the law. Oh my God, which is why I want people to understand that they've demolished the law, the whole concept of stare decisis, the whole concept of merit, the whole concept of interpretation, all that's gone out the window. And these are really issues of such extreme importance. I mean, I guess I'm grateful that the recent cases that came down, at least we have some idea of how they decided it. But I'm kind of curious also, in a shadow docket, they don't have to reveal how they voted. They don't have to reveal, but does it behoove the dissent to say something? Because even though you don't have to, the dissent could actually finger the boys that are doing the bad stuff.
1: Right. And that's a great thing to point out. And what we've increasingly seen are the liberal justices being the only known dissents on these. Right. So to your point, they don't have to do anything besides say the application is granted or the application is denied. Increasingly, as more and more important and controversial decisions are being made, you are seeing at least some attempt at justification. But when we did our analysis, we found that of all the votes that had to be cast, every single one of these goes to that we included in our analysis goes to all 9 members of the court, or 8, as the case may be sometimes, right? And they all have to vote, and it takes 5 for the application to be granted, right? But we only counted like less than 1 in 5 of those votes had any record, whether that's saying that I, Justice so-and-so, would grant the application or issuing an opinion. And increasingly, it's the dissenting justices, particularly Justice Jackson has been quite vociferous in her critique, but certainly Sotomayor and Kagan, and every once in a while Roberts will also pop in and say and join an opinion disagreeing with things that are happening.
0: Well, isn't that sad that on a shadow docket we're going to get so little that we have to pray that there's going to be some kind of dissent that at least gives some exposure to what was going on in the rationale of the thinking, which they don't even have to do. They just have to take a vote. I mean, they don't have to. But I have my middle finger up in stereo. And why do I have my middle finger up in stereo? Because one of the things was Sam Alito was trying to defend, okay, the fact of the rise in the shadow docket. And I have my finger down my throat because here's what he says. We do not file these emergency applications. Parties file them. Excuse me, Sam, but you have to accept what they filed. I mean, what a crock. I mean, it's like, well, you know, the fact that 100 parties file them. Excuse me, Sam, but you have to accept what they filed. I mean, what a crock.

0: is not the only one. We've heard increasingly from other justices. I know Justice Kavanaugh has recently said they've had to adopt more and more processes without elaborating to the public what those processes are for the shadow docket. Justice Barrett has said that there's the activity there has been a recent phenomenon without elaborating more. It would be great if they would tell us a little bit more about this. But what we found is that on occasion, the justices have tried to say that this is like the increased activity on the shadow docket is the result of us getting more applications. But what we found was that with the very notable exception of the last term, which was supercharged by Trump applications, going back decades, the number of applications that they've received that are substantive, right, has risen and fallen, but there was no real big upward trend to explain the increasing activity on the shadow docket. What we instead found is that of those that they were receiving, the justices have been opting more and more to say, hey, all nine of us need to act on this. We need to decide what to do on this. So instead of just letting these applications be denied and letting the lower court process play out, increasingly starting around the 2015 term, the Supreme Court has decided to step in on the applications that they are getting. So this was not an outside force. This is the justices' willingness to act.
1: But at the same time, they don't have to reveal how they voted.
0: And they don't have to reveal.
1: So again, the whole thing is just so wrapped up in secrecy. It just is so offensive to me. And you wrote what Ketanji Brown Jackson said. She said, we cannot expect the public to have faith in our judicial system if, without clear explanation, we consistently greenlight harmful acts that do real damage. And again, I may disagree with something. I may disagree with a decision, Ken, but at least I want to understand how you got there. Okay, how you got there. My poor audience has heard me say a million times that if I ever ran for office again, my entire campaign would be three words. Do the math. And the reason why I like math is that it's a problem. 2 + 2 = 4. You can see how I got to 4. Okay? All right. So in a lot of ways, my do the math is also about transparency. You know, it's about explaining your work. Remember when you were in school and your teacher would be grading a paper and they would say, show me your work? And sometimes you would even get a good grade even if the answer was wrong, because when you showed the work, the teacher would understand what it was you were doing and how you were thinking. So the idea of what you learned in school, show me the work, is being denied to the American people on issues of profound importance to them. Profound. So before I let you go, Ken, is there anything that the Congress can do about just the shadow docket alone? I mean, I know I wanted to have tenure and I, you know, whatever it is that we can do, but is there anything they could do to sort of at least make sure that this kind of result is not abused?
0: Right. Well, I mean, what I will say is that just to say very quickly to your audience that even though the final big merits opinions have been issued, the term is not over. And so shadow docket decisions will keep coming out all the way through the next term in October. So because they're done with the merits doesn't mean they're done on the shadow docket. Now, that to your question, indisputably, Congress has the power to pass laws that will say what the court can or cannot do, right? Now, this court might not agree with that. However, historically, that has always been the case. So there is no question that Congress can and has repeatedly, throughout the history of our nation, stepped in and changed the court, changed the size of the court, changed what types of cases the court can and cannot hear. And they could do so again. It would just depend on the Congress's willingness to actually do that.
1: So I'm going to just basically say that I would love Congress to bring it up, because I don't want it to be Arnie Arneson and ProPublica to be the only people to talk about this. And the way that it becomes more common knowledge and a headline in the Washington Post and the New York Times and every other paper in the country is if Congress brings it up and shows the abuse. I mean, we know a lot about the Epstein files. because they talked a lot about it.

0: Well, I am worried about the Epstein files. Trust me. I'm equally worried about this. This is as important, if not more so, than the Epstein files. But do you know about it? No. But because of ProPublica and the Brennan Center, we learn more about it. But if Congress takes it up and makes it sort of part of their agenda and talks about it a lot, people are already disgusted with the Supreme Court. Now they need to understand why they're even more disgusted. And it's because of what you wrote about in your fabulous piece of ProPublica. Ken Morales reports on how the federal government works and impacts its policies on real people. The title of the very important piece, every sentence is worth holding on to. A troubling milestone. Most Supreme Court rulings are secretive votes with little justification. Think about it. Our Supreme Court. Thank you so much for doing this, Ken.
1: If you're just tuning in, this is the Best of the Attitude with Arnie Arneson.

0: I saw an article at the New York Times, and I read it, and I'm like, I got to find this guy. I got to find this guy. The title of the article was, "The Founder We Need is the One We Don't Remember." And I went, huh. And then I read the article, and I was moved. I was emotional. I was inspired, because the writing of this article, and then it turned out he also wrote a book about him, is that we actually need to know more about him at this moment. Because to a large extent, he is the figure we need. He is the fighter we need, the person who really understands what democracy is about. And it was an inspiring article. But let me tell you who wrote it. Jesse Wegman is a senior fellow in the Office of the President at the Brennan Center. He works with the Kohlberg Center on the U.S. Supreme Court, the Future of the Constitution Advisory Committee, and the Brennan Center Ventures on Electoral Policy and Democracy Reform. From 2013 to 2025, he was a member of the New York Times editorial board, where he wrote more than 1,000 editorials. I got to go back and read them all, and signed pieces on law and politics. Before the Times, Wegman was a senior editor at Newsweek and the Daily Beast, and a legal editor at Reuters. He has been a reporter and a producer for National Public Radio. He is the author of the book, the new forthcoming book, and I believe it may just be out. It's entitled The Lost Founder, James Wilson, and the Forgotten Fight for a People's Constitution. And the founder we need to know is that fellow named James Wilson, that he's written a book. And as I introduce you, Jesse Wegman, I need to let you know that my stepson is the editor and the creator of Civics 101, a national public radio. So what you do and what he does in some ways are like parallel tracks. So I am honored to have you on the air. And I'm grateful that you wrote the piece at the New York Times. So tell us a little bit about who this fellow was, okay, that we don't know, and how the hell did you find him? I mean, I'm thinking about it, like, how did you know to glom onto this human being, and what about him made you so curious that you had to write a book? A book. Yeah. All right, so welcome to the program.
1: Thank you so much for having me. I love talking about James Wilson, because my discovery of him gave me quite a lot of embarrassment that I didn't know who he was. So this was about 8 years ago. I was writing a book on the Electoral College, on the history of the Electoral College and on its functioning and its dysfunctioning over the generations. And I went back into the notes, Madison's notes of the Constitutional Convention, to figure out where was it at the convention that they adopted it. I wanted to see that moment. And instead, I run into this Scottish guy who just keeps talking and keeps interrupting everybody else. You know, he's got that heavy Scottish brogue, and he keeps saying things that sound like shockingly modern to our ears for someone in the 18th century. One of the things he said, and this is why it struck me for that book, was, you know, we're talking about electing a president. Well, the obvious way to do it is just a direct election by the people. Why would you do it any other way? I'm paraphrasing here, but this was his argument, was that the people should elect the president. And this is an argument he's making in 1787, right? This is not a time period that most of us think about as one that's suffused with democracy. If anything, the founders are deeply skeptical and even fearful of giving
0: the crowd,
1: giving right. the rule to the people. James Wilson stands virtually alone in arguing, among the framers, arguing for direct popular participation in government. So I was shocked by this guy. I was like, how do I not know who he is? And I kind of racked my brain. I was like, you know, I went to college, I went to law school, I write for a major national newspaper about the Constitution and the Supreme Court. Like, how do I not know James Wilson? So I start asking around, and nobody else knows James Wilson either. And I was like, this is crazy. This guy, as I start reading about him, you know, he has no proper biography. As I start reading about him, little bits and pieces, I'm like, this guy was at the center of everything. And he's far and away the most democratic of all the founders. He believes more strongly in the power of regular people and in the equality of regular people than anybody else. He promotes this idea of popular sovereignty beyond where anyone else is at that time, which the argument popular sovereignty is the idea that all political power resides in the people. They cannot give it away. They can rent it out for a time, but they can't give it away. And they are allowed, they are empowered to change their government whenever and however they please. That to him was the essence of the Declaration of Independence. Wilson holds on to this principle far more closely than any other founder. And so I was just totally drawn to him because I thought, first of all, the ideas were so bracing for us today when we think of the founding as this kind of time locked in amber where everybody was wearing their wigs and debating how to keep power as far from the people as possible. And here's this guy yelling across the room, making the opposite argument. So it was that. And then it was the fact that nobody knew who he was. I'm asking around. Nobody knows. Even extremely educated people don't know who he is. And the story that I've told that where it really iced it for me was I was at an event with a bunch of legal bigwigs, and it's a buffet, and I'm in the buffet line, and I hear behind me in line, I'm holding my plate, and I hear the voice of a Supreme Court justice, a very distinctive voice. So I turn around, I'm like, Justice, I was like, I'm just reading, I just discovered James Wilson. God, this is so exciting. I didn't even know who he was. And the justice says to me, oh, well, I know James Wilson. He was, by the way, he's also a justice on the first Supreme Court. And I said, I know, I'm so excited by James Wilson and his ideas. And the justice says to me, yes, I know James Wilson. And within like a minute of talking with him, I realized that I know more about James Wilson than he does. And so I thought, okay, that's a book. So that was how I came to tell this story.
0: So I'm going to ask a favor. One of my absolute favorite musicals is 1776. Okay.
1: Yeah.
0: And I've always told my audience a story that was the first musical my husband, who at that time we were just dating, decided to take me to. Okay. And, yeah. and I married a Republican libertarian atheist who had never voted for me. So the idea that he was going to take me to 1776 was kind of interesting. And I've told my audiences over and over again, but you'll understand the connection. So I'm watching this musical for the first time. And, the first song is, about John Adams, where they say, sit down, John, for God's sakes, just sit down. And Marty's looking at me and all of a sudden he realizes I'm starting to cry. Mm-hmm. And he goes, you're crying. Why are you crying? And then all of a sudden he looks at me and goes, you're John Adams.
1: Ooh.
0: And I went, I am, okay? That sometimes you might be right, but you can't be the messenger, all right? But as I'm listening to you, I want them to rewrite 1776. No, I'm dead serious. I want them to include James Wilson because I want his words part of that story. They were never embraced in the way that we would have wanted. But I want 1776 to bring in that character with those words. You make me cry because I think it's so important.
1: I'm really glad that you brought up 1776 because, first of all, it's the epigraph to my book is a line from that show. And I'm just going to read it to you. This is not, I just want a disclaimer here. This was not a real quote from James Wilson. Nevertheless, it's symbolic of the story that I'm telling.
0: Yeah.
1: So this is what he says. This is James Wilson's character in 1776, the Broadway musical, speaking to John Dickinson, who is another of the framers, also a famous lawyer. He was actually Wilson apprenticed with him when he first came to America from Scotland.
0: Okay.
1: Here's what Wilson says to John Dickinson in the show. I'm different from you, John. I'm different from most of the men here. I don't want to be remembered.
0: Oh my God.
1: I thought was a very,
0: oh my God.
1: Yeah. It's a powerful way to open a book about a man who has disappeared from our national narrative. And the reason that James Wilson is unknown to all of us is because of the way his life ended, all right? So 1776 is an important, the show is an important reflection of how his reputation sort of solidified over the decades. But the reason that he was originally disappeared from our founding narrative is that Wilson, in addition to being this democratic visionary, is also a compulsive speculator in lands, all right? So he is buying and selling land at a clip that is really just off the wall. All the founders, or many of the top founders, are land speculators. It's a very common side hustle, right, in the late 18th century for men with money. Wilson had money. As I said, he's the best lawyer in America. He's respected by all his peers. There's no question that he's one of the leading lights of the founding.
0: You mentioned he was on the Supreme Court. So, right.
1: We'll get to that in a minute.
0: Okay.
1: But he was so addicted to his land speculation that by the last years of his life, when he's a sitting justice on the Supreme Court, he owns 4 million acres of land. 4 million acres, for people who don't do the math, that's a lot of land, okay? That's like, that's the size of Connecticut. And he owns it, right? But he's so over-leveraged that when the economy tanks, he goes bankrupt. Creditors come, you know, calling in their loans. He can't pay. He gets thrown in debtor's prison. Not once, but twice. All right. So this is a sitting justice of the United States Supreme Court sitting behind bars, not on the bench, but behind bars. He finally gets his son to bail him out the second time. His son bails him out and he escapes to North Carolina, the coast of North Carolina, where he hides out for the better part of a year at the end of his life, dies there of malaria in the summer of 1798. So Wilson, by that time, is so disgraced, is so kind of has so run out the patience of all of his peers that he gets no, there's no public announcement of his death. There's no ceremony. His burial is private and quiet in this, you know, field across the Albemarle Sound from where he died. And he essentially is erased almost immediately from American history, which is all the more shocking because of how central he was, not just to the Declaration of Independence, which we just celebrated the 250th anniversary of, but also to the Constitution. He wrote the first draft of the Constitution. He put the words, "We the people," at the front of the Constitution.
0: Oh my God. Oh my. Yeah. Make the Netflix series. I'm dead serious. Well, because sometimes we need this story, because sometimes our heroes are invisible. Sometimes the people that have made the greatest impact on our collective lives are people we will never know.
1: Yeah.
0: But in a lot of ways, it's their contribution that really is the underpinnings of who we are today.
1: Yeah. And the irony, one of the many ironies of Wilson's life, is that he wasn't invisible at the time. He was as well known as the, you know, founders we talk about today, Jefferson and Hamilton and Washington and Adams and all them. He was their peer. He was their colleague. And in many ways, he was their superior in intellect, in legal reasoning, in historical knowledge. You know, Madison was, I think, really his only competitor at the Constitutional Convention. And the two of them together fought regularly for more accurate, more fair representation of people. So this was really Wilson's central push at the convention. And I talked about it in the context of the presidency, right? Is that he wanted people to elect the president. He wanted people to be at the core of everything that the government was built around. So to him, the idea that states would have any recognition, any role in the federal government was nonsensical. It made him furious when the kind of defenders of states would come in and say, no, we want to keep our equal power. We want a Senate where all the states have equal power no matter their size. Wilson is like, are you crazy? You know, you have one state with 40,000 people in it and one state with 10,000 people in it, and they're going to get the same power? That doesn't make sense. The only proper measure of power in a self-governed society is people.
0: And so, you know what? By separating, creating these greater sort of moats around the choice, all right, by keeping the people sort of at a distant level,
1: yeah.
0: I've always said that elections are like developing a civic muscle. It's the idea of the muscle.
1: That's exactly right.
0: And what they did was create an atrophy in that muscle. By not making us a real sense that this was our choice, because our choice kept getting more and more removed. And now look what we have with partisan gerrymandering. We have politicians that pick their voters. So you look at this and you want to know why people are not impressed with democracy, don't want to exercise the franchise, are disgusted with Congress. Well, it's because they really have been denied their power and their voice. And I keep trying to tell people that the reason why you've got to get beyond that, because the one place that you are the equal with Elon Musk is in the voting booth.
1: Exactly.
0: You have the same power as him. Don't abandon that power. But they've done everything, Jesse, to make us feel more and more powerless. And to some extent, they've been kind of successful.
1: That's absolutely right. I love the metaphor of the muscle, because that also alludes to practice, right?
0: Right, practice.
1: Muscles aren't built up in a day. Muscles are built up over a time and a practice and a ritual. And in the same way, the democratic muscle has to be built up through practice and ritual. And one of the things I talk about in the book is how one of the reasons that the American colonists were so ready for revolution when it happened, right, which is in the early 1770s, is that they had been practicing to be an independent people for decades before that, right? Britain had largely ignored them and basically like said, you know, it was the policy of benign neglect, right?
0: Yes.
1: They were one of the colonies out, you know, across the ocean. It was not a big thing to worry about. It wasn't until Britain needed to pay off its war debts that it came calling, right? And And Americans, by that point, they were used to being a democratic people. They were used to self-government. They had their own lawmakers. They had their own newspapers. They had their own markets and communities that were, you know, that were all self-governed. And so to them, it came naturally to want to defend that independence. Right. And I think of that, like you're saying today, is that people have fallen out of the practice in many respects of democracy and of being a democratic people and of living democratically.
0: So you mentioned January 6th was kind of an inspirational moment for you. And I'm reading your article as we're watching what's happening with Maine with Plattner.
1: Yeah. Okay?
0: So again, it's sort of another pivot point here. Yeah. But I think I'm going to say once again that Donald Trump has maybe given us a gift.
1: Absolutely.
0: And the gift he's given us, we saw in bold relief in Minneapolis.
1: Yep.
0: Okay, that was a gift. And the gift was that people suddenly understood that they couldn't wait for someone else, that if they were to protect their community, they needed to protect their community. Yep. And that encouraged everyone. I mean, it didn't, a doctor, a lawyer, someone who like was a landscaper, everybody came out in sub-zero weather to protect their neighbor. And that was that beginning of that civic muscle. And I'm watching right now what's going on in Maine and everyone is hysterical. And I said, more people now are aware of this election in Maine. I don't care where they are, and they're going to be involved. And the fact that Plattner, and I think he will step aside, when he steps aside, they have a couple of weeks, but more people are willing to sprint to make a choice and to make sure that that choice reflects them, not the leadership, but them. Because in a lot of ways, what Plattner did do in his caricature, because he wasn't really real, but what he did do was tap into their sort of frustration. Now that that frustration has been exposed and the scab has been taken off, they're ready to exercise their choice. Let them do it.
1: Yeah. I think that's such a great observation, both about Maine and about Minnesota. You know, I completely agree that the citizens of Minneapolis were one of the most moving demonstrations of democracy in practice that we've seen in some time. But obviously, we see this throughout American history, from abolitionists to suffragists to freedom riders and, you know, marchers across the bridge in Selma. Like, all of these people are enacting democracy and reminding us that, as you say, nobody's going to save us. Like, we have to save us. So the citizens of Minneapolis did that, right, at great personal cost. And now the citizens of Maine, as like you say, are facing a situation where they are really being called upon to be involved and to make a choice about their own future.
0: Yes.
1: It's a great point. Plattner, I think it's pretty clear his campaign is done. It would be great to have someone who's not being accused credibly of sexual assault who can
0: Jesse, I'm going to make a recommendation. A friend of mine, Aaron Zittner, writes for the Wall Street Journal. And Aaron did a video about a month and a half ago for the Wall Street Journal where he interviewed the people that discovered Plattner, okay? And these were out-of-staters. And you know when you overhear, oh my God, that candidate is out of central castings. That's exactly what they did. They looked for central castings. Not for someone who had a history in local politics. Yeah. Not someone who had a history. And you know why they picked Plattner? They saw him like in a TikTok video. And he was articulate. And he was an oysterman with tattoos. And then they found out that he contributed to Bernie Sanders. That's all they needed. That's all they needed. They didn't even, when they were asked about the vetting of him, the vetting was a joke. Yeah. And they even knew it was a joke, but they didn't care because they thought that they had their central castings character. But what they didn't have was a man with character.
1: Mm. But the point you're making, I think, that's so important is that participation in government and participation in self-government and elections has gone up in the Trump era. And that when we look for silver linings of this really difficult and in some cases terrifying time, I take some solace from that people have learned a lot more about how their government works. We've learned how much of it operated on essentially gentlemen's agreements, honor and handshakes, you know, that kind of thing, and how much of it was not written into law and how much of it can't be written into law, right? Because so much of democracy, as many of the founders said, is reliant on civic virtue, right? It's reliant on people being good people, being fundamentally decent people. And to have in power people who are so fundamentally indecent, I think has been such a shock to the system of Americans who grew complacent over, you know, the post-World War II era and thinking that, oh, America is this shining city on a hill, all of that stuff. You know, we found out that we're not. And so how do you get to a place that's even remotely like that? The people have to do it. And that's where Wilson got me excited, because it felt like we're not going to get it from our leadership. We have to be the change you want, right? That the Obama.
0: No. So what you don't know is so during the 4th of July weekend, every couple of hours, I would go to my Facebook page. Yeah. And what was I quoting? I did not know about Wilson. Okay. Yeah. So I need to read your book. So I read Thomas Paine.
1: Yeah.
0: And I was in awe of him. Because so much of what he wrote sounded like something that could have been said yesterday.
1: Yep.
0: And I was like, who the frick is this Thomas Paine guy? I mean, I knew who he was, but I mean, he's more famous, obviously, than Wilson. But every couple of hours, I would use a quote from Thomas Paine to drive us through July 4th. And then I told you that today on my Facebook page, my quote of the day is a quote from your fabulous article at the New York Times. Please, everyone, go grab his book. Go read the article at the New York Times. But this was the quote. Democracy, after all, is a constant practice, not a state of being. And that reflects my comment about developing that civic muscle. Because if you're in a constant practice, that muscle doesn't atrophy. That muscle not only stays strong, it gets stronger, Jesse. It gets stronger. And I'm grateful. All I hope is that there's enough of us who are developing that muscle and realize that there will be a challenge in the 2026 election. But that challenge shouldn't dissuade us. That should, in fact, encourage us not only to show up, but to make sure that we protect our neighbors who are showing up. I always told people when I was running for office, never vote alone, fill your car, you know, and now I'm going to recommend to people, if you know people that work, say, I'll babysit for your kids, make their dinner, do whatever, because you have the ability to be flexible when they do not. But that doesn't mean that you should take advantage of that. You should use it to help them.
1: That's democracy in action.
0: It's completely in action. So, you said he disappeared.
1: Yeah.
0: We're all flawed. All right. And we all want these perfect characters and we want them to be perfect and they're not. And I don't want the lack of perfection to be a sense of disappointment.
1: Yeah.
0: And what I said when I was talking about both my running and other people running, and I've said this over and over, is that I think all candidates need to file two statements, Jesse. They need to file at the beginning of their campaign a personal financial statement, which would have told us a lot about Wilson, but they also need to file a personal failure statement. All right.
1: Wow.
0: And to a large extent, it's done for two reasons. One, it's to admit to yourself your flaws.
1: Yep.
0: Two, it's to tell your eventual voter, I am not perfect, but this is who I am. These are my mistakes, but let me tell you how I've learned from my mistakes. They haven't defined me. They've taught me. They've taught me. And I think that in a lot of ways, we need to start doing that. I don't want to put my candidate on a pedestal. I want them to be next to me, flawed, but maybe someone who I can trust. And the way you trust is to know their mistakes as well.
1: I think that's beautifully said. And I would add just one corollary benefit to such a statement of personal failures, which is making them more human reminds us that they're no different from we are. They're no different from us. And if they could do it, so can we.
0: Well, you know, I'm lucky. I'm in New Hampshire. So I get to meet every presidential candidate since I've been here. I've met Republicans and Democrats. You know who became one of my best friends? John McCain. John McCain. I mean, John McCain would see me go, Arnie, how are you? You know, I mean, it's like unbelievable. But what I learned about them was I was never in awe of them. Okay. Yeah. I would treat them like I would treat my next door neighbor. And people would say, but Arnie, he's a senator. But Arnie, he's a governor. I said, no, he's someone who's saying, trust me, vote for me. I need to know who you are, not your title, not your title. And I think that that's so important. Everyone, the title of the article, please read it right now. It's The Founder We Need is the one we don't remember. It was written up in the New York Times on, I believe, the 26th of June. Jesse Wegman is the author of a brand new book about this unknown person, the lost founder, James Wilson, and the forgotten fight for a people's constitution. You better come to Concord, New Hampshire and do a book reading. He's a senior fellow at the Office of the President of the Brennan Center, works at the Kohlberg Center in the U.S. Supreme Court, the Future of Constitution Advisory Committee, and the Brennan Center Ventures on Electoral Policy and Democracy Reform. Way too smart. All right, everyone. What's that guy's name? James Wilson. Remember it. James Wilson. Thank you so much for joining me, Jesse. I really appreciate it. Thanks to segment producers Dave Scott and Stephanie Collins. And remember to tune into this station next week for more Best of the Attitude.

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7: 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I'm Meghna Chakrabarty. 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

0: This is Writer's Voice, compelling conversations with authors who challenge, inspire, and inform. What does courage demand when freedom is threatened? This week on Writer's Voice, two conversations ask one of the hardest questions any of us can face. What does it really mean to resist? First, journalist Gal Beckerman, Gal Beckerman, joins Writer's Voice to talk about his book, How to Be a Dissident. Drawing on figures from Hannah Arendt to Alexei Navalny, he argues that dissidents aren't superheroes. They're ordinary people who decide they can no longer live with inaction. Then Writer's Voice revisits a conversation with novelist Buzzy Jackson about To Die Beautiful, her novel inspired by Dutch resistance fighter Hanny Schaft. Through Schaft's story, Jackson explores how ordinary people become extraordinary when injustice closes in, and why, even for any of us, small acts of courage matter. Two conversations, one enduring question. How do we prepare ourselves to choose courage when the moment arrives? That's all coming up on today's Writer's Voice. Thanks for joining us this hour on this station, your favorite podcast app, or writersvoice.net. I'm Francesca Rhiannon. Gal Beckerman's How to Be a Dissident begins with a question that many Americans are asking themselves today. What would I actually do if confronted with injustice? That question came to him in a recurring dream in which he faced an interrogator and had to decide whether to compromise or stand by his principles. The dream became the starting point for an exploration of the people throughout history who refused to surrender their moral agency. Rather than treating dissidents as extraordinary heroes, Beckerman argues that they are ordinary people who develop habits of conscience long before history demands them. He suggests that the defining question isn't ideological, but deeply personal. Can I live with myself? And just a note, Gal Beckerman was recovering from a respiratory illness, so his voice was a little hoarse. Let's listen now. This book, How to Be a Dissident, is a guide to and a meditation on being a dissident. I read it like drinking a large glass of water that could slake my own thirst for answers to this moment. So I just want to start out by thanking you for writing it.
1: Oh, thank you. There's nothing a writer likes to hear more than that.
0: You begin the book with a haunting dream, facing an interrogator, not knowing what you would do. Tell us about that dream.
1: Yeah, I think it's the kind of dream or the sort of subconscious experience that I'm not alone in feeling, you know, especially over the last 2 years, let's say. It was a dream in which I was being interrogated. I didn't know exactly for what, but the point was that there was some kind of choice that I had to make. I had to either stand by some principle or compromise and give in to the demands of the interrogator. And I say in the book, the dream sort of ends before I really make a choice. But it haunted me, also because I wanted to understand what in our world was sort of making me have such a dream. And I think what it was that I feel almost assaulted by these kind of moral choices every day. What do I do in response to Gaza? What do I do in response to AI? How do I react when I hear that people are being rounded up by ICE? And this felt like a new experience to me as an American, frankly. Maybe I've been naive and sheltered and privileged, but it really shocked me into a confrontation with the kind of person that I want to be. How do I behave? What do I think? How do I respond? And so clearly that trickled into my subconscious, but it also became the impetus for pursuing this particular project.
0: When you say the kind of person you want to be, could you say more about that?
1: Sure. I think it's very easy to put things out of our mind, to open the newspaper every day and see things that are happening in the world or experiencing things that are happening in our own community and find justifications for not just not doing anything. I mean, that's a simple way of thinking about it, but just not even feeling emboldened to make a choice, feeling that you don't have moral agency. And I, you know, I say in the book, I write about how this is actually a very natural process for a human being. We are very much engineered not to stand out. You know, we're engineered not to become the squeaky wheel. You know, we want to conform. We want to work with each other in our communities to just get along and be okay, be comfortable, and get the essential needs of our lives fulfilled. And so taking the risks that come along with realizing that you have a choice, trade-offs that sometimes are a consequence of making a choice, is very hard to accept. So by the person I want to be, I guess I meant, I sort of felt this by the end of the project, was not so much that I understood in every given case, okay, this is what I should do, or I should go set myself on fire in front of the State Department or something, but to feel like I have a choice, even if the choice is not to do something, to really understand it and to wrestle with that choice as a choice.
0: And yet you also say that dissidents, and this is something that I found as well, and I just want to say my listeners know this, but my father was involved in the Dutch resistance against the Nazis in World War II, and he sheltered a young man in his apartment for 3 years.
1: Wow.
0: And I know from hearing him talk about this that he didn't really feel he had a choice.
1: Right, right.
0: And that was true for a lot of other people in that situation and others. So talk a little bit about how do dissidents confront that issue of non-choice?
1: No, that's a really good point. And in a way, it's a kind of a tension in my project, because on the one hand, I want to say that this type of a dissident, it's a person who, you know, I quote Hannah Arendt in the book. She was looking at the people who resisted, Germans who resisted the Nazis. And in the end, after thinking about this for a long time, she came to the conclusion that it wasn't that they had some kind of different set of morals or precepts that allowed them to behave differently. It came down to a very simple question that they posed to themselves, that this type of person posed to themselves. It was, can I live with myself? And that was so poignant to me because it cuts right to the heart of the matter. And she said, you know, it wasn't so much that, you know, they were obeying the commandment, thou shalt not kill. It was that they couldn't live with a murderer themselves. And so that would argue for dissidence being a kind of like almost innate quality, you know, maybe like having somebody who, what question is there? Like there is this moral wrong and I have an opportunity to do something about it. There's not even, it's just like a reflex. And I think that's probably true of a lot of the people that I write about in my book. And it's something that feels consistent to me over thousands of years and over the many different role models that I look at. But I also wanted the book to be able to say, let's look at these people. Let's look at this reflex that they have that sort of gets triggered in these moments. And let's understand what's behind it. What's the orientation to the world? Why does their moral compass sort of point this way? You know, how do they discern for themselves right and wrong? What kind of essential questions do they ask themselves? And the notion is not like that we can all wake up tomorrow morning and suddenly have that same kind of surety. I know that I don't always, but that we sort of have it as a North Star, as something that when I say the person I would like to be, I would like to be like your father, who in that moment would know exactly what they should do. But I feel that if I don't in some ways train myself for that moment, then when it comes, I certainly won't know what to do. And my reflex might be to just join along with everybody else, not do anything.
0: Yeah, and that's why I think your book is so important, because I think it does take that forethought. A lot of times in learning about my father's history, I thought, gee, I don't think I could ever do that. I couldn't put myself at risk. And yet, now that I'm facing the possibility, because we all are, of this being something I may have to deal with, I feel more courage, and I feel inspired by other people's examples. So many of them are in this book. For example, you talk about Osip Mandelstam. I'm not sure. Mandelstam.
1: That's correct.
0: He wasn't trying to start a movement. He just refused to deny what he saw. Tell us about his example.
1: So Osip Mandelstam was a poet, a Soviet poet, who was fairly well known in Moscow in the 20s and 30s as one of the leading lights. And as Stalin was starting his sort of great repression of the early 30s into the late 30s, Mandelstam just felt the atmosphere around him shift. He saw how scared people were. And it really was a time where fear just kind of rippled through everything. And he started writing a poem. But he did a very interesting thing, which is, and Mandelstam did this quite often, he wrote the poem in his head. He never wrote it down. He would do drafts in his head. His wife, Nadezhda Mandelstam, who wrote an extraordinary memoir about 50 years after this fact called Hope Against Hope, which I highly recommend to readers, she was his only sort of receptacle of memory for these poems. They would lie at night in bed, and he would whisper them to her until she had memorized them, so that if anything ever happened to him, that she would be able to eventually write them down one day. So he wrote a poem essentially kind of mocking Stalin, or it felt very much like he mocked Stalin. He made fun of his mustache. He comes across as almost like an ogre and describes an environment in which people were just living in terror of this Georgian mountaineer, is sort of how he comes across in the poem. Mandelstam recited it to a few friends, but it went, in the parlance of today, viral. It kind of got out of his small circle. And eventually he was arrested and he was interrogated in the Lubyanka prison. And he was asked point blank by the interrogator, who was frankly confused, you know, why are you even fessing up to having written this poem? It's not actually written. It's just in your head. You know, what would even compel you to do this? And he had this is according to Nadezhda, his wife. He said, I hate fascism. It's as simple as that. And for just not being able to deny the poem and why he wrote the poem, he was eventually sent to a labor camp. He had kind of a mental breakdown. He was released at some point and then sent to another labor camp and eventually died there by the late 30s. But, you know, he was one of many examples of a person who just really could not deny something that they saw. I couldn't deny his form of expression. He felt that his job as a poet was to channel feelings, to channel an atmosphere that he was experiencing. And that's what he did. He had to own up to it, because otherwise he couldn't, you know, as we said with Arendt, he couldn't live with himself otherwise. Yeah, so that's Mandelstam. I mean, he's always been somebody I've thought about a lot. And he gave me like sort of a great opening into some of the other characters in the book.
0: And of course, one of them that our mind goes immediately to is Alexei Navalny. And, you know, he's come up recently a number of times in my discussions with authors. And I think he's very present in our minds because he is the most recent example of someone who basically knew that he was acceding to his death by going back. How do you balance that kind of ultimate sacrifice, the risk of it? It's not even a risk, it's almost a certainty, and he knew that, with his integrity. And how do you deal with that in the book?
1: Oh, I really wrestled with this. You know, Navalny is a character, a person who meant a lot to me, you know, just as somebody who I followed while he was alive and was very affected by his death. And he is sort of a quintessential dissident, as I understand what a dissident is. He was in a situation in Russia where he was experiencing sort of growing authoritarianism, growing corruption around him, a kind of a way of life that was closing down around him. You know, people weren't having economic opportunities. I mean, that's also something that people sort of understand to be a normal part of what it means to be a human being, to be able to support yourself and your family. And his response was to push back. And he pushed back with humor, which is something I write about a lot in the book. He had this kind of irreverence. He made these very viral videos about, you know, the ways, the different sorts of corruption that was happening among Putin and his circle. And he just did not let up, but always with good humor and always with a sense that he was defending this notion of living a normal life, of having choices, of having freedom, of being able to pursue your interests. That's what he was defending. Now, with this question that you ask, which is one I asked myself, which is after Putin tried to kill him once, and he managed to escape that, really barely escape it, he returned. You know, the shocking thing for me is that, you know, for him, it was not complicated. He said, how can I live with myself if I'm not there, if I'm not standing next to other Russians? Yes, there's an argument, and I play out this argument in the book. If he stayed abroad, he could have been a great symbol for dissidents. He could have done his work over social media. He could have been a thorn in the side of Putin and been alive. But to his mind, he would have, and I agree with his argument to some extent, is that he would have sort of reduced his moral stature, because he would have been, he would have not have been taking the same risks as the people who he was in solidarity with, as his people. So he felt that it was incumbent upon him to return. And I think he knew he was going to become a martyr, and he was going to become a martyr, and that hopefully that would help his cause in the long run. But he was incredibly clear-headed about it. There's points in his memoirs, which are, again, a wonderful, I also recommend them highly. You know, he does express fear. He does express doubt at moments, but he quickly bounces back. This is a wonderful moment that I write about in the book, where his wife, Yulia, comes to visit him in prison. And he manages to have sort of a private moment with her where he thinks they're not being watched by cameras. And he wants to convey to her, he says, look, I just need you to know that I don't think this is going to turn out well. Like, I'm pretty sure that I'm going to die one way or the other. Even if the regime begins to fall, for some miraculous reason, they'll poison me rather than let me actually be out. And she turns to him and she says, I know, I've accepted the same thing. And he's filled with this enormous sort of love and for her in that moment, because what he doesn't need to hear is, it's going to be all right. You know, it's going to be fine. You're going to get out of this kind of magical thinking. He actually needs to accept the worst outcome and be okay with it, in order to sort of wake up the next day and keep fighting, which is another lesson that I sort of learned from these dissidents, is a certain amount of pessimism is actually a very positive thing.
0: Yeah. In fact, that was going to be my next question. One of the most striking things that I read was your chapter on pessimism. So I'd like to explore it a little bit more. You challenge optimism as even possibly dangerous. Why is pessimism the answer instead?
1: So I think first it's important to say that people often associate pessimism with fatalism. Fatalism is everything is inevitably always and forever going to get worse, right? Or negative fatalism is that. There's a positive fatalism, which is everything is ever and forever going to get better. But negative fatalism, which is often how we think of pessimism, is that everything is always going to get worse. That's not what pessimism is. Pessimism is that it's probably going to get worse. It doesn't mean that it's inevitably going to get worse. It's a mindset that believes that if things continue as they are, they will probably get worse, right? So to me, that feels more productive than the opposite, which is optimism, the belief that things are probably going to get better. Because if you believe that things are probably going to get better, if you believe that, you know, the arc of justice is always going to bend in the right direction, then I can see a kind of passivity taking over, a sense that what does it matter what I do? Something's going to work out here. Somehow, something's going to work out. and everything will be okay. That's how I understand optimism to be. Pessimism opens up for me a space of action, or the possibility of action, the opportunity for action. Because if you tell yourself, let's say you're a climate activist, and if you say, look, I probably can't prevent the, you know, a degree and a half warming that's going to happen, it's going to dearly affect our world, but maybe I can do something about like the suffering that's going to come as a result, and maybe I can prevent it from getting that bad. I just need to accept that it probably, or that it could. And it makes me feel urgent about doing something, to my mind, much more urgent than if I think people will figure it out. Smarter people than me will figure it out. Governments will eventually realize the catastrophe awaiting us. It'll be okay. So I suddenly realized that, like, there's a wonderful Dutch philosopher named Mara van der Loot who has a wonderful phrase, which she calls hopeful pessimism, which I borrowed for the book. And it's exactly this idea that pessimism doesn't prevent you from being hopeful, but it just sort of places your hopefulness within parameters. It allows you to kind of say, oh, let me do what I can right now.
0: Yeah. It's like, I don't know if you've ever seen the movie 12 Chairs.
1: No, I don't think I have.
0: It's a wonderful movie. It's Mel Brooks, and I'm just blanking on the name of the other actor, but it takes place in Russia during the Tsar, and there's a wonderful theme song in that movie where the lyrics are, hope for the best, expect the worst.
1: Yes, I think this is sounding familiar now, yes. I mean, in a way, that's what it is. And, you know, in the book, I wonder if this resonated because of your father, too. I use the story of Etty Hillesum, who was a Dutch Jewish woman who very much had that expect the worst, hope for the best attitude in the deepest, most spiritual way. She was in the transit camp from which people were being sent. Dutch Jews were being sent to Auschwitz almost every week, a camp called Westerbork. And she left behind this extraordinary diary, which I hadn't really known. Dutch Jews were being sent to Auschwitz almost every week, a camp called Westerbork. And she left.

0: every single day. And in fact, the knowledge of impending death, the knowledge of her fate, is something that sort of, again, opens up a space for her to say, what can I do now? What can I see now? How can I be in touch with my inner world right now? I mean, it seems almost like an impossible attitude to have, but I felt very inspired by it. And it was sad to have to like sort of go to those circumstances to sort of see that pessimism in play, that hopeful pessimism in play. But, you know, like many examples in this book, that extreme, I think, presents, again, that sort of North Star for us from which we can draw some examples when we're thinking about the climate, you know, as one example.
1: Yeah, and in fact, Eddie Hillesum was actually released from Vesterbork and then chose to go back, and chose that because she felt she could do some good there.
0: Yeah, she felt she could do some good, and she felt that it's a very hard attitude to fully grasp, but she said, who am I to try to escape this fate that my people are suffering? It would be like, this is what she compared it to, it would be like, you know, having a boat sink and everyone being on a, you know, on one piece of driftwood together and pushing everybody else off so that I could survive. And I couldn't live with myself if I did that, you know, which, you know, is clearly not the way most people approached that situation. They did whatever they could to survive. So in some ways, there's something almost otherworldly about her attitude towards it. And, you know, she has been sort of taken up by Catholics as a potential candidate for sainthood. But she, I think it just actually helped her to live through that moment, probably in a more spiritually healthy and contented and full way than most of the other people around her who were also going to die anyways.
1: And I think her example also brings up another important point you make in the book, and that is that dissidents create the world that they want, even in the midst of the horror that they're living. So explain that.
0: I call this quality presumptuousness, which I guess I'm trying to challenge readers a little bit by using words like pessimism and presumptuousness, because those aren't how we normally associate those qualities as being positive ones. But and presumptuousness we think of as a kind of arrogance or something. But to be presumptuous is also to assume something, to assume that there is kind of a different way. And for me, the dissident sort of lives in this state where they have a present reality that's around them, and it can be oppressive in all kinds of different ways, but they are acting as if, and as if is kind of a key phrase here, as if they lived in a better world, as if they lived in a world that had the kinds of values and the kinds of conditions that are ideal for them and that are ideal for other human beings around them.
1: If you've just joined Writer's Voice, we're talking with Gal Beckerman about his new book, How to Be a Dissident. One of the ways I could see this being expressed so brilliantly in our current situation is in Minneapolis.
0: Oh, absolutely.
1: And it's linked to something else you talk about in the book, and that is loyalty as a feature of dissidents, that totalitarian systems are kept in power by dividing people, and that by countering that, it allows an alternative society to form. So talk about Minneapolis and how it struck you when it was, I mean, I think your book had probably already been done by the time that happened.
0: It has. I mean, fortunately, I got a chance to write about it for The Atlantic at my day job. But absolutely, I was struck by how completely what was happening there was an example of the things that I'd been thinking about. And I was so pleasantly surprised to see this sort of very real world, very American example of this thing that I had been thinking about, because it instantiated two of the qualities, you know, that we were just talking about. The presumptuousness here is you're living in a city with neighbors, and you see your neighbors being mistreated. Again, this isn't about politics. It's not about, you know, some set of strict ideology that you adhere to. You just see somebody being treated in a way that feels like it is violating something basic about how a human being should be treated. People are

0: scared to send their kids to school. They're scared to go out and get groceries. These sort of thuggish characters are roaming your city and harassing people. And that triggers in the dissident a moment of choice. And they decide that they're going to behave not by the new conditions of reality, which is to be scared and say, to conform and say, okay, these are the new guys in charge, but by the ones that feel true to them, which are, I'm a neighbor, I need to help my neighbor. And so that was what, you know, was the impetus for people to start bringing food to one another, helping to alert people when ICE was around, doing these extremely sort of neighborly things for one another, living again in a kind of presumptuous way, according to the values that matter to them and not the ones that were being imposed. So that's presumptuousness. Loyalty is the idea that you need to see other people. You need to actually see them. And I would even say in real life, you know, in our mediated world that we live in, I think it's actually important to like physically see them and know that they share your values, that they are just as invested in those conditions of life as you are. Hannah Arendt, again, who I draw on a lot in this book, she's one of my, you know, one of my favorite philosophers for this kind of human condition stuff. She talks about a space of appearance. And what Arendt means by saying that is that we need to appear to each other to present, and only human beings can do this. It's this quality of showing one another where we stand, what we believe, what our deepest values are. And so I believe that what happened in Minneapolis is both people wanting to express their deepest values, regardless of what was happening around them, and also seeing each other doing it, seeing other people doing it, which was so reinforcing. And it created a kind of a snowball effect that I found very heartening, you know, because it gave me a sense that, you know, this notion of conformity as being a kind of a natural human impulse that we talked about earlier, it's not a given. You know, we've had so many examples in the last year and a half since Trump took power again of institutions conforming, of law firms conforming, universities, even senators saying that they were scared to speak their mind. And so to have people actually risk their lives, to behave in ways that they felt comported with their own conscience and moral compass was an incredible thing to see.
1: And when you say a space, last weekend, I went to my local No Kings Day 3. I've been to all of them. And my granddaughter asked me later on, I was talking to her about it, and she said, well, does it do any good?
0: Right.
1: And I think what you're saying is precisely, yes, it does some good because it creates that kind of a space. It's not sufficient, but necessary.
0: Yes. I'm glad you brought up No Kings Day because it's, to me, it's another good example of sometimes we read an event like that in a wrong way, understandably. I mean, we live in a world in which we want to understand the immediate metrics and the payoff and the, you know, the immediate results of whatever we do. And, you know, people count the numbers at these protests, or they immediately want to understand how they might translate into electoral victories in the midterm elections. But I really don't think that that is not just not the point of these protests, but of protest in general. It is to see other people, to feel emboldened, and to build a habit of mind. You know, when we talked earlier about most people are not born dissidents, you become a dissident by taking these sort of like brave little tiny steps. And maybe it's about experiencing a rally like that, seeing how many other people feel the way that you do, even doing something as irreverent as, you know, holding up a sign that makes fun of a president who really doesn't like being made fun of. All of those things are important steps in developing an orientation, a certain kind of orientation to your own society and to one another. Again, it's a hard thing to quantify, but I think one of the actual geniuses, to my mind, of the No King's Day movement, to the extent that it's a coherent movement, is that they haven't tried to do what happened during the first Trump administration, which is to do one end-all be-all demonstration in Washington, D.C. that would bring out tens of millions of people. They've said, let's have these be local, highly decentralized, not just in where they're taking place, but in message. Everybody has a reason that they feel overwhelmed and stuck and almost flattened by our political reality right now. And it might be a different reason. Maybe it's the immigration issue. Maybe it's the way you feel from an LGBTQ perspective. Maybe it's that you think that our foreign policy is becoming too dangerous for us. Like, there's so many different reasons why you feel that, you know, your own stake is being kind of compromised in our democracy. And so to say, let's not find the one thing that unites everybody, but let's create entry points that are all underneath one umbrella, I think, which is this sort of growing fear of an authoritarian form of government and a kind of a dehumanization that's taking place. And let's give people chances to sort of enter from those different areas. I think that's very smart. I think it's also very smart to have it be a continuous thing. When we talk about pessimism, it builds in a bit of pessimism because it's saying, you're not going to go to one rally and then everything's going to be fine and then it's going to be done. It's saying you have to keep going again and again and again. You're like Sisyphus a little bit. You got to keep pushing the boulder up the hill every time. So I think those are all really healthy aspects of protest in Trump 2.0. I think it's fair for your granddaughter and for anybody to wonder, like, what is this for? Because we just don't think in these terms, but it's for something that's at a much deeper, more spiritual and more sort of existential level when it comes to sort of who we are as citizens.
1: And it brings a kind of joy, yes, which is so palpable and so important, which along with humor is so key. And I want to just share with my listeners, you know, by the time this airs, maybe more of them will know this, but yesterday I heard from the organizers of No Kings that they did a poll where they took a representative sampling of all different kinds of voters. And 7% of the poll said they had attended a No Kings march, and 27% said they were going to go to the next one, which if it translates to a population-wide, if it's a really true sample, is huge.
0: Yeah. And there is some social science that backs up the idea. There's this famous 3.5% number that Erica Chenoweth came up with, you know, which is that if you have historically, if you have that percentage of the population coming out to demonstrate, it can have a real tangible impact. But you have to build to that, and you have to build to a kind of a consensus among enough people of the importance of coming out.
1: Yes, and more than just coming out, it is about developing that habit of mind that you spoke of. So I just want to end by asking you that after finishing this book, what, if anything, has changed for you in the way you think about your own choices in your life?
0: Well, first of all, just at a very basic level, I understand them as choices. You know, I don't run away from the idea that when I'm presented with an option to do something or not to do something, or even among the options of what to do, that I can just sort of turn my face away from it. So that I think is probably, I mean, it's not the most satisfying answer to this question, but that is at the most basic level something that has changed about me. But then I'd also say that I really have come to understand those choices as not only burdensome, but actually the substance from which a real meaningful life is made. You know, that I want to be able to look back at my life and say, at this hard crossroads, I made this decision or that decision that allowed me to feel more present, more engaged with reality, more fully human. You know, I borrow in the book from Sartre, Jean-Paul Sartre, who understood moral choice as he called it a creative act. He thought of every choice we make as like a brushstroke in a painting that we're painting, which is a portrait of ourselves. And I really love that idea because it turns it from being like, oh God, you know, I'm opening the newspaper and here's pictures of dead children and now I have to do something about it, to, you know, here is this horrible thing and my sort of moral nausea is flaring up. I get to do something about it as a human being. I have the agency to do something about it. And the last thing, I guess, that I would say, and maybe this was the hardest thing, is also to accept that even if I've decided that I'm going to do something about it, it doesn't mean that what I individually do will tangibly change anything in the world. That I need to do what I'm doing because I can't live with myself otherwise, because it is the right thing for me, because it aligns with my set of moral, with my gut, with where my gut is. And that's a hard thing to accept. It's a hard thing to accept in general. To your question about No King's Day, it's a hard thing to accept right now in our world where we do look for immediate payoffs for the things that we do, to live with the idea that you should behave in a certain way because it's the way that you want to behave and not because of how other people are behaving or because of the response that you might get, is very hard. You don't have a lot of external indicators that what you're doing is the right thing. You have to believe and know that what you're doing is the right thing. And so what I hope my book does is it helps people sort of build up the muscle, or gives them the sort of role models to think with, is how I like to think about it, to sort of get closer to a point where they can understand themselves and what feels right to them in a certain circumstance.
1: Yes, and it's hard, but there's a great deal of relief and freedom that comes when you can do that.
0: Absolutely, 100%.
1: Well, Gull Beckerman, it's just been such a privilege to talk with you about this book. And again, it was a wonderful book to read. I mean, it was a page turner. It was just so gripping and so pertinent. Thank you.
0: Thank you. That means a lot to me. I appreciate it.

0: 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I'm Francesca Rhiannon. 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To round out today's conversation about dissidents, here's one remarkable example from history. In 2023, we spoke with novelist Buzzy Jackson about To Die Beautiful, her novel inspired by the real life of Dutch resistance fighter Hanny Schaft. In these excerpts from that conversation, Jackson explores how an ordinary young woman became one of the most courageous members of the Dutch resistance and why her story still speaks to us today. Now, the Germans invaded Holland in May of 1940. Hanny was a student in Amsterdam at that time. Tell us a little bit about her then, both as a character. You mentioned earlier that you talked about her being kind of an innocent, but what was she doing in Amsterdam?
1: Yeah, she grew up in the town of city of Haarlem, which is about 20 minutes away from Amsterdam. And then she, as you said, she enrolled in law school at the University of Amsterdam, which had always been her lifelong dream, was to become a lawyer for the League of Nations, what we would now think of as sort of a human rights lawyer. That was always her interest. Sadly for her, the League of Nations collapsed on the eve of World War II, and her dream disappeared. But she still planned on doing something in the law, so she persevered. And, you know, at that time, she had just devoted her entire young life, she was 19, to getting into college, becoming a lawyer, having this kind of, just trying to help people in through being a lawyer. And she was described by all of her friends, people who knew her growing up, as a very quiet, sort of a bookworm. She sat in the back of class and was very shy. Also, her older sister had died of diphtheria when Hanny was just a child. And so her parents, it is said that her parents were very protective of her after that, because, of course, the trauma of losing one child, they would do things like make Hanny wear a sweater during the summer in case she caught cold, or, you know, hold her hand while they crossed the street at a fairly old age, just because they were so worried about her. And, which is ironic when you read the book and realize how much danger she put herself in later. But yeah, as the book begins, she's still kind of that shy, timid young woman trying to sort of find out who she is in the college setting.
0: And she makes two friends there, two Jewish friends who were, she kind of looks up to. She feels that they're much more worldly and glamorous than she is. Sonja Frank and Feline Polak. Tell us about them.
1: Yeah, these were two real women. Those are their real names. And, you know, like many Jewish people in the Netherlands at that time, their Jewish families had lived in the country for generations. It's important, I think, to understand that the Netherlands had been, by this time, for hundreds of years, was considered one of the safest places in Europe for Jews to live. It was a very religiously tolerant place, as it still is. So most Jews, including Sonja and Feline, they were Jewish, but it wasn't the biggest part of their identity by any means. I think they just considered themselves Dutch girls, just like Hanny. And in fact, Feline later said that she didn't know she was Jewish until Adolf Hitler told her she was, which is not to say that she was trying to deny her Jewish heritage at all, but it just, she was a fairly secular person, and so was her family, you know, so it just wasn't a big part of her life. For Hanny, I think when she met them, the thing that was most striking to her about Sonja and Feline, as you said, was they just were more confident, more outgoing, and sort of more at ease with themselves as people than she was. And I think she really was attracted to that, because those were the qualities she wanted to have in herself. But, you know, shortly after she started school and the Germans invaded, the fact of their Jewishness became a very big deal to all three of them. That was a pretty sudden thing.
0: sudden, but one of the features, in fact, of this time was how the screws were slowly tightened.
1: Oh, yeah.
0: The screws of the occupation. I mean, at first the Germans thought that they would be welcomed by their Dutch, air quotes, brothers, you know, their Aryan brothers. And there was a very strong Dutch Nazi party, had over 300,000 members at that time. But the Dutch in general did not look upon the Germans with quite the kind of joy that the Germans had expected. In fact, you have a wonderful, I'm going to quote from something you've written because it also gives a sense of how beautifully this book is written. So there was like this tightening noose. And this is from chapter 5 on page 44. How does evil spread? Like a disease from one human to another, or the way the new anti-Jewish measures sifted down into the private lives of Dutchmen, like dust in a closed room, moat by invisible moat, until one day we turned the key in the lock and found ourselves trapped, then looked back at our little room and discovered it so entombed in filth it was not fit to live in anymore. And she says, now when I walk through the city, yellow stars screamed at me from street corners, do something. As Hani's world grows darker, Jackson reflects on how resistance often begins with something much simpler than heroism, helping people who are in danger.
1: Hani, and also the Overstegen family, which is another family that plays a big role in this book. Their daughters, Truce and Freddie, were members of the resistance with Hani. Their whole family had been involved as essentially social justice activists for decades. And the way they started and the way Hani first started in resistance work was through helping refugees. And I really started to understand that a refugee crisis in a country is a little bit of like a canary in a coal mine of letting you know something bad is coming, toward these shores. Not the refugees. They're coming because they believe in our values. They're fleeing something that we should take seriously. And, you know, as I was writing the book, it was right around the time when the Trump administration began locking families in cages on the Mexican border and separating parents from their children. And I was so horrified by this, not only because of the obvious human rights issues, but also because it was so similar to what I was researching in this book about the rise of fascism in Europe and specifically the Nazis. In fact, Anne Frank and her family were themselves refugees from Germany who moved to the Netherlands because they thought it would be a safe place to live. And that's a story that I read over and over in doing the research for this book, was how many of the people who were ultimately victims in the Netherlands were there because they had fled somewhere that they thought was worse.
0: The conversation then turns to one of the hardest questions any occupied society faces. What separates resistance, collaboration, and the choices made by everyone in between? I think it might even be before the novel starts. You have like an author's note right in the beginning. And I wonder if you're actually a little generous. You say that 5% of the population was involved in the resistance. I've seen a figure more like 3%. You also say that 5% collaborated, although I know that I think there was some 300,000 were prosecuted after the war, but I would assume that that's an undercount. So talk a little bit about the resistors, the collaborators, and then the vast number of bystanders. And your own thinking about this.
1: Yeah, I mean, I should say that the numbers and statistics that I cite in the book, I looked at many sources to try to come up with, you know, as realistic and reasonable numbers as I could. That includes from the scholars at the Anne Frank House, the Yad Vashem, all sorts of different, you know, of different scholarly approaches to it. But as you said, and I think this is a really important point, and one I couldn't get into too much in the book just because it happens before the story really starts, is, as you mentioned, the Dutch Nazi Party was already thriving by the time the Germans invaded. They had had several election cycles in which this fascist party had been gaining more and more members under the leadership of a very authoritarian, kind of bombastic demagogue named Anton Mussert. And, you know, a lot of Dutch people were already worried about that before the war even began. You know, so you had some fanatics joining that party. And then I think when the war began, yeah, I think a lot of people weren't sure exactly what to do or how radical they wanted to be in either direction. I will say that I think it's important to note sort of, it's easier to look at historical actors who did something extreme like Hanni Schaft and you say, okay, she was anti-fascist. Or you look at a person who joins the Dutch Nazi Party and you say, okay, they were definitely collaborators. As you point out, the vast majority of people fall somewhere in between those two extremes. And I think it's important both to recognize the value in very small acts of resistance by everyday people who are not necessarily going to join a resistance cell and are certainly never going to pick up a gun, but they're going to participate in resistance by doing things as simple as seeing their next door neighbor with a new person in the house, or maybe just extra laundry hanging on their laundry line. And instead of reporting it to the occupying forces, simply look away. Simply say, I don't know if they're harboring a Jew over there, but I'm not going to make it any of my business. That's a form of support for the resistance that saved the lives of many Jews during World War II. Also things like some people who sheltered Jews found they would just find extra ration cards left on their doorstep by some sympathetic person who knew that they were feeding more people in their house than they were really supposed to be feeding. On the other hand, you also have the kind of passive support for fascism by all the people who really did nothing to make life easier for those supporting the resistance and who kind of end up making the decision, I'm just going to go along with this and maybe even, you know, sign the Nazi loyalty oath, for example, not because they thought of themselves as Nazis, perhaps, but because it was the easier thing to do. And they also, you know, were scared for the safety of their family, themselves, etc. I think all of those different types of actions are important to look at, especially today when we're faced with a lot of similar choices about, am I going to, for instance, vote for this person representing my town, city, state, country, whatever, who seems like they're relying on racist ideology to try and get votes, or they're relying on some kind of demagoguery to try to whip up support. Am I going to vote for them because this other issue that they have, I kind of like? You may not think of yourself as the most diehard member of that party if you vote for them. And yet you're making those other reprehensible choices possible. And same on the other side. You know, I actually was inspired to become more of an activist myself during the writing of this book, simply because I felt like such a hypocrite reading about all of these incredible, courageous things that these young women in the Netherlands were doing against Nazis. And I was seeing a lot of similar stuff here, you know? And so I decided, what can I actually do? I can go to protests. I can travel down to the Mexican border to protest the caging of children. You know, I can do smaller things here in my community and region, which is Colorado, where I live, to at least provide support to let people know not everybody agrees with these policies, you know. And I really encourage anyone out there who wants to support, you know, the causes they believe in, the values they believe in, to just even take the smallest actions. It's all ripples on a pond, and it all makes a big difference.
0: Well, that's so inspiring. That's really great that writing this moved you to do that. And you know, and I agree, it was when you take action that you begin to feel not quite so helpless. I mean, I remember my father writing about this. He witnessed this enormous razzia, raid, in the Jewish community of Amsterdam. And he said, you know, they just cleared out the entire community like they were, you know, coming in and taking all the fish out of the sea. And witnessed his own friends, parents being taken away. They died in Sobibor, this terrible concentration camp, and he found a hiding place for his friend. And it was, you know, what's comes out so clearly is just he just felt moved. He had to do something. Like Hani said, you have to do something. And then it really became a defining moment of his life, as it did for Hani, and as it does for anyone who takes those steps, as you have begun to take.
1: Yeah. And again, I didn't do anything very heroic, but just as you said, it sort of is, if nothing else, it helps you feel better. And it also is a little ray of hope to people around you that actually not everybody is going along with this program. You know, not everybody thinks that what's happening is okay. And that in itself is such an incredibly strong message to send out to your community, your neighbors, your friends and family. It's important because we often make assumptions based on the media or whatever that I guess everybody else thinks that this policy is okay. So I guess I won't be the only one to speak up, but it can make a difference. You know, it really can. And there's a quote in the book that I think is from the Truce and Freddie's mother, who was a really heroic activist in her own right. And the quote is, you know, which was an acknowledgement of how hard that work can be. It can be so frustrating to try and do the right thing and still see, you know, not much change. And the quote is, where despair ends, tactics begin. And the idea of, you know, and Hani has these moments in the book too of feeling like, is it even worth it what we're doing? Is there even any point to it? And the idea is, you know what? Don't focus on your emotionally, how you're feeling about this. Just keep doing the right thing. Just try to keep doing the right thing.
0: That was Buzzy Jackson talking with us in 2023 about To Die Beautiful, her novel about World War II Dutch resistance fighter, Hani Schaft. That's it this week for Writer's Voice. 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It really helps to spread the word about the show. I'm Francesca Rhiannon.

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1: Noelia Castillo was just 25 when she died by lethal injection in Spain. Her decision to end her life by euthanasia dominated social media. I'm Linda Presley. Join me and Esperanza Escribano as we investigate the fallout from Noelia's death.
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5: Welcome to NewsHour from the BBC World Service. I'm Sean Lay. Ukraine's efforts to isolate Crimea to get Russia to the negotiating table. What does it mean for Crimeans?
6: Logistics have been damaged to the point where we have no petroleum right here, and we have some shortages in various goods.
5: Why tonight's Argentina-England match may be about more than just football. 10 years to the day since the coup that nearly toppled Turkey's president. Is the country yet to recover? And actor Andy Serkis on why he's giving Animal Farm a makeover.
7: All animals are equal, but... some are more equal than others.
5: All that and more coming up after the news.

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0: 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On today's show,
1: there's a moment where Martin Luther King Jr. and several others have a meeting in a hotel suite in which they're strategizing and talking about, discussing the compromise and how to respond. And they hold a meeting without Hamer present, which was intentional on their part because they didn't want her as part of the conversation. But she found out about the meeting. And she crashed the party.
0: Today we're in conversation about the remarkable life of Fannie Lou Hamer, a woman who contracted polio and would be disabled all of her life, a woman who was unknowingly forced sterilized, and a woman who would rise against both racial and gender discrimination to become one of the iconic figures of the civil rights and voting rights movements. Our guest is historian Keisha Blaine. She is the author of the book, Until I Am Free, Fannie Lou Hamer's Enduring Message to America. That's next on Letters in Politics.

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1: For Pacifica Radio, I'm Christina Onnestad. It's day 30 of a government shutdown. Democrats still holding to their demands to extend pandemic-era subsidies for health insurance under the Affordable Care Act, set to expire at the end of the year. They're trying to soften the impacts of a government shutdown with legislation to extend SNAP benefits that are slated to expire Saturday. Republicans not allowing that to move forward. Christopher Martinez has more.
2: Senate Democrats have proposed a bill to fund the SNAP food aid program for low-income families, also known as food stamps, as well as the WIC program for women, infants, and children. But Republicans are not going for it. Republican John Thune of North Dakota is the Senate Majority Leader.
3: Mr. President, enough is enough. This bill is a cynical attempt to provide political cover for Democrats to allow them to carry on their government shutdown.
2: Democrats are not taking the blame for the SNAP crisis. Instead, they blame the Trump administration for not using a contingency fund to pay for the programs. Senate Democratic Leader Chuck Schumer.
4: Right now, we're staring down the barrel at two crises at once, a health care crisis and a hunger crisis, and both are caused by one man. Donald Trump.
2: Republican lawmakers and President Trump have offered to negotiate over Affordable Care Act subsidies that are set to expire, the big sticking point for Democrats. But they say they'll do that only after a Republican short-term funding bill is passed. Schumer does not trust them.
4: They always say, do it later. Do it later. Later, to quote Martin Luther King Jr. in his letter from the Birmingham jail, means never. They have had since March to do this. They voted three times against it. So this idea, do it later, been there, done that.
2: I'm Christopher Martinez.
1: Some 24 million Americans use the Affordable Care Act marketplace to purchase health insurance. Some 22 million Americans receive a subsidy. According to the Kaiser Family Foundation, should the pandemic-era subsidies expire at the end of the year, premiums for health insurance would double on average. The Trump administration is making good on the president's executive order to train National Guard troops for civil unrest, signed in August. An investigation by the UK's Guardian, citing Pentagon documents yesterday, reveals the military's ordered National Guard in all 50 states to form quick reaction forces, trained in riot control, including the use of batons, body shields, tasers, and pepper spray. Most states ordered to train 500 National Guard members for a total of 23,500 troops nationwide. The chief executive of Vet Voice Foundation, Janessa Goldbeck, a former Marine Corps captain, says the move is an attempt by the president to normalize national militarized police force and forewarns the force could be used to send troops to suppress voter turnout and disrupt the fair operation of elections in Democratic states. The Department of Justice is preparing to send federal election observers to California and New Jersey next week, targeting two Democratic states holding off-year elections following requests from their state Republican parties. California Governor Gavin Newsom has called it an attempt at voter intimidation. Hurricane Melissa has swept through Haiti, Jamaica, and Cuba, leaving a trail of destruction in its wake. Officials say more than 30 people have been killed across the Caribbean. Several studies on climate change released Wednesday gave a dire look at planetary warming ahead of next month's global climate talks. One study by Oxfam says 308 of the world's billionaires have a carbon emissions total that would make them, if they were a country, the 15th most polluting country in the world. The Federal Reserve Wednesday cut its key interest rate by 0.25% in an effort to support flagging employment numbers and high prices. Treasury Secretary Scott Bessent says China's agreed to purchase 25 million metric tons of U.S. soybeans annually, including 12 million metric tons between now and January. The agreement to last for 3 years. He made the announcement after President Donald Trump met with Chinese leader Xi Jinping to discuss trade and tariffs. Just before the meeting, Trump posted on social media he's renewing U.S. nuclear weapons testing for the first time in 3 decades. decades. It's unclear whether Trump's renewed push for nuclear weapons testing would detonate nuclear warheads. The U.S. has not done so since 1992 because of a test ban. Beatrice Finn, former executive director of the Nobel Peace Laureate ICANN, International Campaign to Abolish Nuclear Weapons, said estimates of past nuclear testing killed as many Americans as its bombs on Hiroshima and Nagasaki did. I'm Christina Onnestad reporting for Pacifica Radio.
5: Good day and welcome to Letters and Politics. I'm Mitch Jezerich. Today we're going to be in conversation about the great civil rights and voting rights activist of the 20th century, Fannie Lou Hamer. Born to a sharecropping family in the deep south of Mississippi, Fannie Lou Hamer would rise in a world that tried to dismiss her because she was black, and in a movement that tried to dismiss her because she was a woman. Still, her voice rose to be heard then and still being heard today. My guest for this conversation is Dr. Keisha N. Blaine. Keisha Blaine's an award-winning historian of the 20th century United States with interest in African-American history, the modern African diaspora, and women's and gender study. She's associate professor of history at the University of Pittsburgh and president of the African-American Intellectual History Society. She is the author of the book, Until I Am Free, Fannie Lou Hamer's Enduring Message to America. She joins me over Zoom. Keisha Blaine, it is a great pleasure to welcome you to this radio program.
6: Thank you so much for having me.
5: What's fascinating to me, among many things that are fascinating to me, but where I want to begin is when we usually talk about icons of the civil rights and the voting rights movements of the middle of the 20th century, we're frequently talking about men, but also we're usually talking about people, we're talking about Martin Luther King Jr., Stokely Carmichael, Malcolm X. We're talking about people who, Malcolm X's story is a little bit more complex, but we're usually talking about people who got their start early, maybe late teens, early 20s into politics, oftentimes through school, through SNCC, these kind of things. Mm-hmm. What's fascinating about Fannie Lou Hamer is she doesn't even go to her first political meeting until she's well into her 40s. And it's at this meeting that she even really realizes she has a right to vote.
6: Yes, this part of Hamer's story, I think, really sets her apart from so many other activists. As you point out, in August 1962, she attended this mass meeting in Mississippi. This was organized by the Student Nonviolence Coordinating Committee, also known as SNCC. And as you point out, the activists in SNCC primarily were young people. And this was a group of mostly college age students who had come together initially at Shaw University through the very important work of Ella Baker, who was the visionary of the group. And many of these activists were, significantly younger than Hamer, who, when she attended that meeting in August 1962, was, as you point out, 44 years old. She did not initially plan to attend the meeting, but her friend encouraged her to attend the meeting. And I'm certainly glad she did. It was such an important step in her life. It was a moment where she found her calling, certainly a political awakening, but also in many ways a spiritual awakening. She felt in that moment that it was God's plan for her to become an activist, for her to get involved in SNCC, to play a leading role in the expansion of Black political rights.
5: Religion is central to her in her activism.
6: It is. And I absolutely wanted to emphasize this in the book, because one of the things that always stayed with me as I read about Fannie Lou Hamer over the years and certainly did the research for this book, there were moments where I would ask myself, how in the world did she even have the motivation to keep going? She went through so much. I'm sure we'll talk about many of the challenges that she endured today. And I think she could have easily walked away. She could have easily given up and said, this is too much. But she kept pushing. And one of the reasons that she kept pushing was because she had a sense that God was on her side. She truly believed that this was not solely a political mission, but a spiritual one. She saw herself as speaking light into a world of darkness. And she wanted to ensure that she lived out her life's purpose. She certainly cared what people thought. She listened to other people. But the point is that she didn't answer to individuals. She felt like she answered directly to God. It was divinely ordained. I think because of that particular perspective, it gave her the drive to keep pushing forward, even when people were very critical or even dismissive of her.
5: Dr. Blaine, I'm going to take just one quick time out here. Everything's going great. I'm getting a little bit of a rubbing sound of your microphone, I think, on your clothes, which is very common for one of the hanging, for the hanging microphones. It's a very common occurrence, but it's not terrible, but yeah.
6: Okay. So maybe I can try it without it, or if you prefer the mic, I can just, it might be my hair. You want to try speaking without the mic? I can remove the entire...
5: Well, we could try it. I'm not hearing it now. So it might have been a hair.
6: I wasn't looking closely. Okay.
5: I was not looking closely. Yeah, oftentimes it's someone's tie or jacket or you name it. But yeah, it's a very common occurrence for me. This is part of my life, always trying to get the technical stuff right. But I think
6: if you want me to repeat, I won't. I mean, I'll end up saying it slightly differently. But if you want
5: It wasn't terrible. It was just slightly there, but I was like, let me try to see if we could deal with it early on so it doesn't have to be an issue later on. Okay, I'll jump back into this now.
6: Okay.
5: 3, 2, 1. And your biography on Fannie Lou Hamer is also part intellectual biography of Fannie Lou Hamer. And it's obviously faith is important when it comes to religion, but there's also an intellectual framework that is involved in here as well. Could we see this at all in what was known as the Black social gospel and that tradition?
6: I think so. And I would mention here that it was very important for me to center the intellectual history because I wanted to ensure that people reading the book would leave with not only a sense of what Hamer had gone through in her life, but more so what she believed, that they would get a sense of her ideas, certainly how they developed over time, how developments taking place not only in Mississippi, but across the nation and across the globe shaped Fannie Lou Hamer's perspective. And even more importantly, I wanted them to see how this woman who had very limited formal education. She only had a sixth grade education, but she was quite brilliant. And I say this because what is so powerful about her was that she was able, I think, to learn from so many people around her and often just through observation. But particularly, I think her life helps us see the power of the Black intellectual tradition. How, for example, knowledge is passed down generation to generation, how even those who may not have an opportunity to attend formal school are able to pass words of wisdom. They're able to share knowledge, you know, oftentimes through storytelling. I think we can see how Fannie Lou Hamer developed as an intellectual outside of the traditional walls, you know, of a classroom setting, but no less influential and no less impactful. And I think absolutely you can talk about the social gospel within this context. It is deeply tied to Hamer's story.
5: And again, her going to her first political meeting and really getting involved in politics begins when she's 44 years of age. But that's not to say that the first four decades of her life aren't important. They're very important. Right. I want to talk about some of those things. She's born on October 6th. 1917 to a family of sharecroppers in Mississippi, the youngest of 20 children, which is also quite interesting to think about. And her grandparents were enslaved themselves. Were they enslaved near where she grew up? Was this all in Mississippi?
6: Yes. I mean, Fannie Lou Hamer had deep roots in Mississippi. In fact, I think one of the things I talk about in the book, which is so striking, there's a moment where when she's eventually able to travel. I talk about the trip that she takes to the African continent in 64. She reflects on her family and experiences a sense of pain that she doesn't know as much. She certainly knows her grandparents. She spoke about her grandmother in particular. But she talks about that feeling of displacement, which I think many African Americans certainly understand in the context of the 20th century of not knowing much about who, you know, long lost relatives might be. You know, in this case, Hamer had traveled to Guinea and she saw people who she would say resembled some of her relatives. And she wondered, could she be related? But of course, would never know. But yes, she had deep roots in Mississippi and as you know, stayed in Mississippi for her entire life.
5: She started working as a sharecropper herself at the age of six.
6: Mm-hmm. Yes. And the way this happened was quite extraordinary. Really a somewhat shocking story when you think of it, because Hamer was lured into a life of sharecropping. As I explained, she was born into a sharecropping family. But her parents did not expect her to be sharecropping, certainly not yet at the age of six. Still a very tender age. There's only so much one could do at that age. But Hamer talks about how the white landowner approached her at age six and lured her into sharecropping by telling her that if she would pick cotton, he would give her candy from the store. And of course, one can imagine a six-year-old would find that proposition appealing, but it was a trap. And once she picked the cotton, at that moment, she never stopped picking cotton. This, I think, helps us understand broadly what life was like in the Jim Crow South, and particularly how sharecropping was a system of exploitation, one that affected all members of the family, not only the parents in this case, but, you know, as someone as young as six, would be expected and in this case would be lured into working every day, you know, as she would say, from sunup to sundown, very much in, you know, we can see the similarities to the institution of slavery. And I think this particular experience is key to understanding how Hamer emerges as a grassroots activist in Mississippi. She could relate to the people. She truly had a way of speaking to others because she had lived in the same community. I think because of her knowledge, her awareness, she was able to reach people in a way that I think other people could not, for those who came into the community from other places.
5: You said that she never stopped picking cotton. Does that even include her time when she does get involved politically?
6: No. So ultimately, effectively, she becomes a civil rights activist in August 1962. And one of the things that's so interesting about this experience is that she volunteers initially to register to vote. When she learns about her right to vote as a citizen of the United States, she's eager to try. She wants to register to vote. But in doing so, she's ultimately kicked off of the plantation where she worked. The white landowner made it very clear to her that if she did not go back to the courthouse and withdraw her registration, she would have to leave. So she left. And so that effectively marked the moment where she walked away from sharecropping. But in truth, she remained involved. So, for example, later in the late 1960s, she established a farm. So she was still able to not only use her hands, but more so find ways to support other sharecroppers in the community. And of course, her husband continued working, her husband, Perry Papp Hamer. So I think that August 1962 moment is where we see the shift from sharecropping to a life fully devoted to advancing the cause of civil rights.
5: So she was organizing other sharecroppers.
6: Yes, she was, which is so significant. And in fact, she later, when she reflected on what happened in 62, when she was kicked off the plantation, as you can imagine, she was distraught because, more so because she recognized that this would hurt her financially, that it would hurt the family, it would cause a strain for her husband to have to take on the full responsibility of meeting all the expenses of the family. But she said that it was a blessing in disguise because it set her free, and it set her free to be able to help her people. And that's the way she spoke about it later. And so she did. She devoted herself to helping other sharecroppers. She knew how exploitative the system was. And so she tried to find strategies. And I think she was quite effective, particularly with Freedom Farm, of helping people build for themselves, grow their own crops, not having to rely on waiting for portions, or shares, as it were, in terms of the sharecropping system. So yes, absolutely. Other sharecroppers, and encourage them to register to vote, played a key role in leading workshops across the South on voting rights. Really, I mean, as we were talking, I was even thinking about all of the college campuses she visited. So organized sharecroppers, certainly, but was also trying to reach younger people across the nation, spoke to women, spoke to anyone who would listen, quite frankly.
5: As a young girl, she contracted polio.
6: Mm-hmm.
5: And she was disabled. She did walk with a limp.
6: She did. And as I explained in the book, later on in her life, when she endured a brutal beating in 1963 in Winona, that particular beating worsened the limp and then also led to some other physical ailments. But this is key because one of the things that I emphasize in the book is that Hamer was a Black disabled activist. And we spoke about how she had limited formal education. That certainly set her apart. But the fact that she was a Black disabled woman organizing in Mississippi, that also meant that she was quite different than many of the leaders in the movement, which, as I argue, was a good thing in the sense that what made her different, I think, ultimately made her relate to ordinary people. People trusted her. They would listen to her because they saw her, as one of their own. And absolutely she was. But the irony is that those very same traits meant that other people in the movement sometimes treated her terribly. I mean, there are so many examples of other civil rights leaders speaking to Hamer in very disparaging ways. I think I read about in the book certain moments where even I was shocked to read how leaders who we certainly respect and elevate in our history still just speaking to Hamer in ways that were unbecoming because they did not see her as a leader, even though clearly she was.
5: Her life was, before we get what we recognize today as a modern disability rights movement, sort of seen mm-hmm. as being born in the 1970s. Did she ever talk about being disabled or disability itself?
6: Hamer did reference this. You know, it wasn't one of the primary topics that she grappled with. I think if you look at her speeches primarily throughout the 60s and 70s, she would talk a lot about voting rights. She was really talking about economic justice. I think she was very open with people to talk about her own experiences. Certainly, you mentioned that she had contracted polio. She spoke about the physical abuse and how it affected her body. So she was not ashamed, to talk about the parts of her life that I think were certainly difficult. You know, she didn't shy away from talking about disability as she weren't, as she was not also shy about talking about the forced sterilization that she endured in 1961. And so disability was certainly at the forefront, even if it wasn't something that she spoke about as much as she spoke of a range of other topics like voting rights, economic justice, and also women's empowerment.
5: This is Letters and Politics, and we are in conversation about the life of Fannie Lou Hamer. Our guest is Dr. Keisha N. Blaine, award-winning historian of the 20th century United States. She is a associate professor of history at the University of Pittsburgh, also president of the African American Intellectual History Society. She is the author of the book, Until I Am Free, Fannie Lou Hamer's Enduring Message to America. You just referenced my next question, what I want to talk more about, and I learned this from your book. I did not realize it, and it's a very profound part of her story, is that she was, as many African-American women were in this period of time, she was forcibly sterilized. Mm-hmm. Tell me about that.
6: Yes. In 1961, 1 year before she joined the movement, Hamer was hospitalized. She had a small uterine tumor. It was a non-cancerous tumor, and she was supposed to have a fairly small procedure. The white doctor who performed the surgery, unbeknownst to Hamer, actually removed her uterus. And as I explained in the book, that experience in and of itself was traumatic, as one can imagine. But to add insult to injury, he did not tell her what he had done, and she did not find out until after she went back to the plantation and heard people talking about it. The doctor was related to the wife of the plantation owner. And people were whispering about what Hamer had experienced. And when she found out, she confronted him.
5: She found out through the grapevine.
6: Yes, yes. Through gossip, people are talking about her. And it's just devastating to imagine what that must have been like. And she was angry. As you can imagine, she confronted the doctor and he did not provide an explanation. And as I explained in the book, this was certainly a common practice. It was quite common in Mississippi. In fact, the hospital where Hamer had the procedure done in Sunflower County had many Black women who would go in for all kinds of minor procedures and go through the same experience. And Hamer decided, which is such a, I think, a powerful part of her story, she decided that she would bear witness to this. She decided that she would not keep it to herself, you know, as painful and traumatic as it was for her to endure this. When she joined the movement, she decided that she would speak out about forced sterilizations in order to shed light on the practice, not only because of what was happening in Mississippi, but of course, what was happening across the South and also in other parts of the nation. And so the forced sterilization became a focal point for Hamer's activism. You know, it became a way for her to talk about broadly medical racism, medical violence, and the unique experiences of Black and Brown women, and particularly of impoverished Black and Brown women. It is absolutely a critical part of her story. And one of the things that she brings into her activism when she is organizing a bit later around women's rights, she's once again talking about the forced sterilization, talking about what Black women in particular are enduring at the hands of the state, in this case, through white doctors.
5: Now, I've been gearing all my questions towards her early life when, of course, her legacy, a lot of that is based on
6: White doctors.
5: Now, I've been gearing all my questions towards her early life when, of

0: patient, I guess, would not allow her to eat at the table with them, even though she was working in the home. And she has this quote, sort of her way of getting back at them. And I just want to read it quickly because it's so great. And you have it in your book. Is this quote? "Now, one thing that would really bug me was when they would tell me that I couldn't eat at the table with them. I would have to wait for all of them to be finished. So what I do was eat first. I would just eat and have myself a time. And maybe some of the things I'd done wasn't right because I would eat out of all the spoons and watch them eat behind me. And whenever they would leave home, I would get in that bathtub because I didn't have one. I would get in that bathtub and I would take me a bubble bath." That was great.
1: Absolutely. You know, and as you were reading that, I thought immediately, and of course, this is a parallel that I draw, you know, in the book, to so many other similar accounts within the context of slavery. You think about so many Black women who were working on plantations, you know, enslaved Black women being treated in the same way, sometimes caring for white children, and even cooking the food in the house and not being allowed to sit at the table, not being allowed to, you know, to even be in these spaces. But in a similar way, they found through these acts the ability to resist, to covertly challenge white supremacy. And I wanted to emphasize this story in the book so people would get a glimpse of just the diverse ways that Black people stood up for themselves. Absolutely, Jim Crow in this particular context was a violent and oppressive system. But it's important to know that Black people were constantly resisting. They were not passive. You know, they were trying to dismantle these systems. And sometimes that came through this very small act of taking that bubble bath when you know that you could get in a whole lot of trouble for doing so. So I think that helps people see Hamer's own defiance and the recognition that this was not acceptable, right? That, you know, this was not a system that was fair, and this was her way to push back.
0: So Fannie Lou Hamer goes to the SNCC meeting in 1962. It's at this meeting she learns she actually has a right to vote. This is a good 90 years after the Civil War amendments to the Constitution that were meant for the enfranchisement of Black males at the time. Mm-hmm. It might be shocking to people today to know that for many people, especially who listened to radio, who were alive in 1962, to realize that people didn't realize they had a right to vote.
1: Yes. You know, when I reflect on this, once again, it takes me back to the period of slavery. We know, for example, that white people went to great lengths to ensure that enslaved Black people could not have access to, you know, formal education, that they, you know, created all of these roadblocks to ensure that they would not learn how to read and write. And in a similar way to what we just discussed, Black people resisted and found ways around these strategies. But I think this is also true in the context in which Hamer is living in Mississippi in the early 20th century. There are several things that she points out. One, she emphasizes the fact that she is in a remote area. And this is not to say that it's impossible for information to circulate. But what that means is that there's certain things that simply difficult to get into, you know, whether, you know, even in terms of you know, I think as we're talking, I'm thinking about the process by which people were trying to, you know, circulate even leaflets and pamphlets, for example. It's not easy to get that into the hands of people in certain communities, especially if they are working on, you know, a white plantation where they don't have full autonomy, where they could get in trouble, for example, you know, even if they are trying to gather and strategize. I mean, there are all of these restrictive, I think, measures which suggest that

0: It's not too shocking to imagine that someone like Hamer could be working as a sharecropper and not know her full rights as a citizen of the United States. Keep in mind, too, that by the early 1960s, only 5% of Black people in the state of Mississippi were registered to vote. We're talking about an estimated 450,000 people in the state at the time. Well, what's the reason? It's absolutely tied to all of these roadblocks. But the truth is, one of the efforts to keep people out of the ballot box is through restricting access to information, making sure people don't actually know what their rights are. And having limited formal education also contributes to this narrative, because Hamer, as I mentioned, did not continue in school past the sixth grade. So there's only so much she would have had access to. So those are some of the circumstances that I think are important to reflect on, to explain why it took so long for Hamer to find out her rights as a citizen of the United States. But what is powerful in the story is that when she finds that out, she is determined to tell everyone. And so, when you look at her speeches, Hamer is constantly referencing the Reconstruction Amendments, as you point out. She's constantly talking about the 13th, 14th, and 15th Amendments, because she's emphasizing to people, listen, according to the Constitution, we have these rights. We should not have to be necessarily fighting for rights that have already been granted to us, at least in theory. But for her, it becomes, I think, a sense of urgency to push people to say, listen, it is, we're talking about in the 1960s, we should have been doing this already. So let's make sure to take full advantage of these rights and push beyond all of these roadblocks.
1: This is less than a decade after the Brown versus Board of Education decision, right, that rested on the argument about the 14th Amendment of equal protection under the law. And that comes, we've done shows about the work of Pauli Murray and, sort of providing the intellectual underpinnings for that and these Civil War amendments. And now we see Fannie Lou Hamer picking up these Civil War amendments and running with them. Can you tell me more about her evolution of thought afterwards about these amendments and about voting in general?
0: Yes, I think one of the things that is so interesting about Hamer is I think at the very beginning, when she's from 1962 onward, she's constantly going back to the Constitution. She's emphasizing the Constitution as a way to make a larger argument, really to all Americans, to white America in particular, saying that if indeed you are committed to the ideals stated in the Constitution, then you have to support Black political rights. There's really no other way to imagine a democracy if you're going to allow, in the context of Mississippi, 450,000 Black residents to essentially not have a voice in how decisions are, and how decisions are being made on a statewide level. So she goes back constantly to the Constitution, and it becomes, I think, for her, the focal point. On the one hand, she recognizes the limitations of that argument, insofar as we know that even on the statewide level, there are all of these other laws, such as we know things like poll taxes, but in particular, the literacy tests, which she encounters as one way to block her access to the ballot box. So she's aware she's aware that all of these are happening at the same time that she's saying, look at what the Constitution has granted us. But what is also intriguing, I think, about Hamer's development of thought is within a few years, she goes by the end of 1962, she begins to shift her language from one of primarily civil rights to one of human rights. And this becomes, I think, such an important shift for her, because it's reflective of, what happens when you travel. In particular, we see the power of travel in this case. She's able to have conversations that I think help her see broadly that the struggle that she's a part of isn't just one that can be understood in national terms and has to be thought of in a global sort of way. And so she begins to then talk about Black voting rights and political rights broadly as not solely things that are granted by the U.S. Constitution, certainly they are, but more so that these are rights that should be granted to Black people as part of a larger conversation of human rights. And so I think that is an important development. And it happens quite quickly from 1962 to 1964, but it is part of her development, which makes her message all the more impactful.
1: And this is when our ideas about human rights are also evolving generally. I mean, human mm-hmm. rights, our notion of human rights is actually a very modern thing yeah. that we have. I do want to ask you about the struggles that she had as a woman within mm-hmm. the civil rights and voting right movements as well. Maybe one way you can talk about this and go anywhere you like, but this was definitely true, and which most people know Fannie Lou Hamer today for, was what happened at the 1964 Democratic Convention, where she was resisted not just by Democrats but also by people within the movement. Tell me about that, maybe within the context of what happened at the DNC in 1964.
0: Yes, I think it's important, you know, as you point out, to emphasize that Hamer encountered a lot of resistance at the DNC. And I think she was initially surprised by the amount of resistance that she encountered, specifically from civil rights activists. There are several things, just to provide a bit of context. Hamer, several months before coming to the DNC, had helped to establish the Mississippi Freedom Democratic Party, which played such a pivotal role in the fight for Black political rights, particularly because the MFDP, they were challenging the statewide Democratic Party, which was an all-white Democratic Party. And this, as we know, is part of a broader pattern at this time. Southern Democrats, in this particular context, did not support Black political participation. And Hamer was part of an effort to challenge this. The reason she showed up at the DNC in the first place was because she was trying to pressure the National Party to seat the MFDP, so ultimately give full representation to the party that was inclusive, to the one that was going to represent Mississippi broadly, and not particularly the all-white party that would exclude Black people from the calculation. Things were not going her way. What was offered to her were two seats, and to be specific, two symbolic seats. They were non-voting seats, but they were symbolic. It was this kind gesture to say, we won't seat your group, but you can have this as a gesture, you know, of our appreciation and understanding, one might phrase it that way. Hamer resisted that because she felt like it absolutely fell short of why she had, it fell short of the demands. That's not why she came to the DNC in the first place. However, other civil rights activists saw the utility. They saw the importance of accepting the compromise. Their attitude, for the most part, was this was a good way to build bridges. This was a good way to send a message to particularly Lyndon B. Johnson, the National Democratic Party. This was a way to send a message that collaboration was possible. They were essentially thinking about the long game, one might say, and Hamer did not appreciate that approach. She felt like a compromise would ultimately be a defeat. It's one thing to have differences politically or ideologically around these concerns, but what is troubling, which I think reveals the gender dynamics as well as even the class dynamics, is that many civil rights activists then approach Hamer in a very condescending way. Roy Wilkins from the NAACP, for example, called her an ignorant woman, which speaks to his own perceptions of her.
1: To her face?
0: Yes, which was painful, as you can imagine. And in just going through the records, I think that's the other part too that really stayed with me, is that people certainly spoke about Hamer behind her back, but they often said things to her directly. So she was very clear about where people stood. And there's another interesting exchange that I talk about where several of the leaders, male leaders, are going to Hamer and they're saying, listen, you need to accept the compromise. And they're trying to assert their authority by emphasizing their experience, their experience politically, their knowledge. And again, I mentioned earlier, Hamer has a sixth grade education. She comes to the movement late. She doesn't have a lot of the experience and the networks and all of that. And so several of the male leaders there use that as a way to try to correct her and to tell her she needs to listen to them because they have the right answer. And Hamer resisted, as she often did. And she stood up for herself, even though she was absolutely hurt by some of the remarks that were made to her. And I should just quickly give another example, too, of how they treated her. There's a moment where Martin Luther King Jr. and several others have a meeting in a hotel suite in which they're strategizing and they're talking about discussing the compromise and how to respond. And they hold a meeting without Hamer present, which was intentional on their part because they didn't want her as part of the conversation. But she found out about the meeting and she crashed the party and she ran there and insisted that she play a part in the dialogue and pressured them to actually move the meeting out of the hotel suite and into the hallway so that more people could be involved. And so these were the kinds of things that she endured. She has an exchange that I talk about in the book with Adam Clayton Powell, who, as we know, is a very well-respected politician.
1: From New York.
0: And right. Mm-hmm. He's similarly trying to pressure Hamer, telling her, listen, accept the compromise. You need to listen. And she's not listening to him. And so he says to her, do you know who I am? Because he's trying to understand how she could be so resistant to his ideas. And he says, do you know who I am? And she says, I absolutely know who you are. But let me ask you, how many bales of cotton have you picked? How many beatings have you taken? And I think that was a way for her to emphasize to him that she was not going to be swayed by anyone trying to assert any kind of authority over her because of their position, their title, ranking, all of that. She did not care. More to the point, she was saying to him, I have real life experience. And that real life experience makes me just as a valuable leader in this space as you are. And so I hear you. I know who you are. But I'm still resisting your suggestion. And so I think that part of Hamer's story is, to me, so amazing because you see her pushing against sexism, patriarchy, classism, all of these things. She's resisting in order to make sure that her voice is heard.
1: Tell me about Fannie Lou Hamer and the 1965 Voting Rights Act.
0: Well, one of the things that I find so powerful about her story. I think it's important to understand that she absolutely is one of the people we have to identify as playing a key role in laying the groundwork for the passage of the 65 Voting Rights Act. Hamer, as I think most people will know, since that tends to be, what we tend generally, if you know anything about Hamer, you'll know about her speech at the 1964 convention. So of course, all of these things are happening behind the scenes and there are all of these discussions about this compromise. But what most people remember to this very day is Hamer giving this very moving testimony about her experiences in Mississippi. She spoke about state-sanctioned violence. She spoke about voter suppression. She spoke about the brutal beatings that she endured in her effort to advance Black political rights. And that was not a small thing because what I often emphasize is Hamer's testimony was so powerful that it terrified the president of the United States. Lyndon B. Johnson at the time ultimately decided to hold an impromptu press conference just to divert attention away from Hamer's speech.
1: He knew Hamer was going to speak. It was going to garner attention, perhaps media attention.
0: Exactly.
1: And so he holds a press conference.
0: Exactly. And that's so important to emphasize because it helps us see how meaningful, how influential that speech actually was. And the irony is he failed in his effort because, for one thing, those who were present who heard Hamer speak in person were moved, deeply moved. But even more so, those who heard the speech later, once the speech was later aired, they were stunned. One of the things that I find intriguing in the process of doing the research, you would be hard-pressed to find anyone who would talk about the 1964 DNC who didn't mention Hamer. It's almost as though nothing else happened at that convention. It's every single account, people will talk about that Black woman from Mississippi who gave a speech that, you know, might have moved them to tears, that had them stop in their track, that made them look within and question themselves. There are so many people whose lives were radically transformed because of that speech. The irony is when Hamer walked away from the DNC, she did not leave feeling like she had accomplished much. She actually left feeling defeated because of the issue, you know, because of the circumstances concerning the compromise that she rejected. And she felt like she didn't leave with the very thing that she wanted. I don't think she even fully grasped how powerful her speech was. But I think that speech ultimately set the stage for a number of key developments. I would argue that Lyndon B. Johnson himself, as much as he tried to block the speech, ended up being moved and transformed by the speech, as so many others were. And it forced him, it was certainly one of the key developments that forced him to shift his perspective. And it was also, I think, the moment, I mean, we sort of look at, we see these moments throughout our history, you know, where we have a particular development that sways public opinion in interesting ways. And we see that, for example, with the Montgomery bus boycott or even the Emmett Till case. Like, there are all of these moments. And I think the 1964 testimony, Hamer's testimony at that DNC, is another example of a moment in time that has the ability to shift public opinion and get people to recognize that this was not solely a Black problem. This wasn't just, oh, you know, this is African-Americans are having these challenges. No, this is an American problem. Every person in the United States needed to be concerned. They needed to be concerned about the way that Black people are being treated as second-class citizens. And so without fail, I think the speech laid the groundwork for the passage of the Voting Rights Act, which, as we know, significantly expanded Black political participation. And Hamer has to be credited as one of the activists who made that possible.
1: And people can find this speech pretty easily online if they want to go hear it, especially after what you just said about it. She died in 1977. She wasn't in necessarily a good place when that happened. She was also in need of help and seemed to be ignored largely. Tell me about the end of her life.
0: Yes, one of the things that I discuss in the book, and I have to admit that that last chapter was perhaps the most difficult one to write, because I still feel a sense of frustration that someone like Hamer, who devoted her life to helping other people, who was so selfless, ends up toward the end of her life being at a place where she could not often find the help that she needed. You know, it is important to recognize that Hamer, I think, pushed and pushed and pushed until she couldn't push any longer. And there were all of these moments where she was experiencing, I mean, just exhaustion for sure. She was exhausted. She had worked so much. You know, I sometimes, when I even look through the records of her travel itinerary, it's baffling to me how she would just go from city to city to city. Sometimes she would be doing 4 or 5 events in one city, you know, just hardly taking time to rest. She was, if someone invited her to speak, she was there, and she was always willing to support others for, you know, doing a range of different things. She would be there if they asked her to come. And the problem is that not only was she physically exhausted, but she was also dealing with several health issues. She had diabetes untreated. She wasn't paying attention to it. She was just moving along. There was a moment where she was standing in a picket line and just fainted. And I think for so many people around her, it, you know, it was a shock, but it was also the result of her being physically ill, but not actually paying attention to those signs. And there was even another incident where I was so surprised to see where Hamer was instructed, you know, by doctors to just stay home, rest, you know, don't go on the road, you know, just take it easy for a bit. She was still doing interviews. She was still trying to plan trips and, in fact, still traveled at moments where she should not have been traveling. But the point is that toward the end of her life, I think what's so unfortunate is that when she became very sick and she was also dealing with just a litany of so many bills, so many financial problems at the time, there were days where she could not find anyone to help her. I mean, certainly her husband was there and her family was there to support, but there were days where she would express frustration. She wanted to see her friends. She wanted to see others. People were busy and doing other things and not always able to come by to see her, and she would grow frustrated. And so towards the end of her life, we see clear evidence that she was battling depression, that she was feeling distraught about her life in many ways. And she was never, I think, regretful of anything she had done. And she was absolutely remained committed towards the very end. But I think she felt really sad that she did not have a lot of the people who she spent her life, you know, helping around her in her time of need. And she passed away in March of 1977. You know, she had developed breast cancer and, as I said, a host of other health issues. When she passed away, I think it was so hard for me to write about in the book because, of course, she has this lovely funeral and so many people come, you know, all these people show up and they talk about her life and her legacy. But it's just those last few years where she felt so down and expressed frustration that she couldn't find people. I think that's what stays with me the most, is how hard it is for people who fight for others oftentimes don't have those very same people they're fighting for. They don't have them around. That's hard.
1: Dr. Keisha N. Blaine has been our guest. She is Associate Professor of History at the University of Pittsburgh. She's also President of the African American Intellectual History Society. And she has joined us for a conversation on her book called Until I Am Free, Fannie Lou Hamer's Enduring Message to America. Dr. Blaine, that was a wonderful conversation, and I thank you.
0: Thank you for having me.
1: That does it for Letters and Politics. The show is produced by Deanna Martinez. Kristen Thomas is the engineer. 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I'm Mitch Jezrich, and I thank you for listening.

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0: Welcome to the newsroom from the BBC World Service. I'm Pete Ross. As the US and Iran continue to wrestle over control of the Strait of Hormuz, Donald Trump says Tehran is ready to make a deal.
1: They want to settle so badly. They don't like what we're doing. And they do want to settle. We'll find out whether or not we settle with them or we just finish it off.
0: Joy in Argentina.
2: I'm really happy. I'm thrilled. And it ended in victory because Argentina always turns the game around in the final minutes.
0: After the men's national football team defeat England 2-1 in the semi-final of the World Cup, Ukraine's defence minister resigns a little more than 6 months after taking up the role. The first day of US brokered talks between Lebanon and Israel end with no agreement on the withdrawal of Israeli forces. And scientists in the Democratic Republic of Congo say they've discovered a new species of monkey. All coming up after the latest news bulletin from the BBC World Service.
3: BBC News with Chris Barrow. The top Iranian negotiator in talks with the US has said Iran's national security depends on Tehran maintaining its control of the Strait of Hormuz. Meanwhile, the US military said it had attacked and disabled an unladen oil tanker on Wednesday that it said had been trying to break the naval blockade of Iranian ports. The escalation around Hormuz has triggered a sharp rise in oil prices. Here's Sebastian Usher.
4: One of Iran's most powerful figures has insisted that choosing between negotiation and war would be a strategic error. Mohammed Bagher Karibath said that negotiation did not mean compromise and that Iran's approach must be realistic and long-term. The Iranians haven't said that they have rejected talks, although this is what President Trump has been implying. But with both sides focused on the struggle over the Strait of Hormuz, neither seems ready to advance the diplomatic process as the clock continues to tick down on the nominal 60-day ceasefire.
3: In football, the defending champions Argentina are through to the World Cup final after defeating England 2-1 in Atlanta. Argentina had to come from behind to win the tie after England scored first early in the second half. The BBC's Dan Rowan was at the stadium.
5: Anthony Gordon put England, gave them the lead in the second half, but after that, England really struggled to know how to protect their lead. Jordan Pickford, England goalkeeper, was called upon to pull off some great saves, but in the end, England's resistance caved in, and